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2: Cruising the Coast is back for its 30th year, starting October 4th and running through the 11th. Executive Director Woody Bailey told us stars from shows like Overhauling, Ride of Your Life, and Garage Squad will be in one place for a meet and greet at the Beau Rivage Resort and Casino in Biloxi on Wednesday night.
3: One of the things, too, this year that's new, we were having a new celebrities, Dave Kindig and his sidekick, Kev Dog. They're big car celebrities, and they're going to be there all Wednesday at Jones Park. So we're excited about that. We have our other celebrities, too, that are in town. Dennis Gage has been with us for many, many years, and he'll be filming his show, My Classic Car, this year. So that's going to be a great thing. And with Courtney Hanson, Christy Lee, Chris Jacobs, so we still have our big lineup of celebrities. But
2: the meet and greet will be in the retail promenade from 6 to 7:30 p.m.
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18: Hey, welcome back to the Lars Larson Show. I want to go to calls here in just a moment, but I want to mention in a moment, I want to run down the latest findings from Homeland Security about the disastrous pullout from Afghanistan that was ordered by Joe Biden, President Otto Penn, back in the day. It put lives at risk. It meant the lost lives of service members. It meant putting tens of thousands of people at risk. It meant putting the country at risk. And now we've found out just how disastrous it really was, and we didn't know until just now. But there was a gigantic error rate in the screening of Afghan refugees into an asylum program in the United States. I'll get to that in just a moment. First, welcome to the Lars Larson Show. Glad to get your calls at 866-HEY-LARS. That's 866-439-5277. Send your emails to talk@larslarson.com. And, of course, naysayers.

always go to the head of the line, always have, and always will. Our poll on X today, and I think this is a beauty, because the U.S. Education Department has approved a plan to cut federal loans for college programs that, get this, result in low-earning jobs. Now, that's a move that the Trump administration and President Trump see as an opportunity to rein in runaway borrowing. Here's the way it works. A young man or a woman is not given much direction, not by parents, and not by the schools, to say, what kind of career should I pursue? They're simply told, follow your dreams. Now, that sounds great for a movie, but follow your dreams may mean you're going to go out and get a degree in something that doesn't actually lead to a well-paying job. Only you've borrowed huge amounts of money. I think the average student owes somewhere from between $30,000 and $40,000 in student loans. And if they took out all that money as a loan, plus whatever cash they and their families put up, and what they got out of it was a degree in, well, most of the degrees that end in the word studies, like women's studies or ethnic studies or this studies or that studies, you know what they're good for? They're about as useful as a degree in button sorting or beetle tracking or underwater basket weaving. That's what they're good for. And when that poor student, who is, by the way, in almost all cases, when they leave high school, they are already a legal adult, which means they should be able to make their own decisions. I've heard all the arguments about, well, you can't really hold them responsible until they're 26 because their brain isn't matured. Well, if their brain isn't matured, don't loan them tens of thousands of dollars to go out and get some silly degree that's going to end with a job either flipping burgers or pouring coffee. That's kind of a mean trick to play, but at the end of the day, if it's a young lady, adult, or a young man, adult, who makes the adult decision to borrow tens of thousands of dollars, in some cases hundreds of thousands of dollars, and then waste it on a degree that does not lead to a well-paying job, if the education department says as long as these loans are going to be on the taxpayer's dime, and if they're not paid, the taxpayers, all the rest of us, are going to have to pay off those balances, in that case, cut the loans to college programs that don't lead to a good-paying job. And then if somebody wants to get that degree in underwater basket weaving because mommy and daddy are rich and they're going to pay all the bills, then you go right ahead and do it, but don't do it on the taxpayer's dime. If anybody thinks that's unreasonable, I'll be glad to take the naysayer call. Let me get back to Afghanistan. This one always made me so angry because you had this dimwit, Joe Biden, who'd just been placed in the White House. I don't think he won the 2020 election, but that's a debate for another day, and you know where I stand on the 2020 election. But what happened? Joe Biden decided that come hell or high water, that he was going to get everybody out of Afghanistan, and he was going to do it by September 11th of that year, and he did. And it cost the lives of 13 service members. It put a great number of service members in harm's way, and a lot of them ended up wounded and otherwise injured, but not dead. But 13 dead as a result of Joe Biden's rushing the evacuation of Afghanistan. It also meant that we had the ugly scene of large airplanes which were loaded to the gills with people being flown out. They were not screened on the ground in Afghanistan. Well, guess what we just found out today? A brand new Department of Homeland Security report found that errors of roughly 40% in the Afghan asylum files that they reviewed. And it raises all kinds of questions about what they call Operation Allies Welcome. It was a program in which they examined 678 asylum applications, and they found problems in more than 300 of them. Missing aliases, incomplete security checks, gaps in documentation. The watchdog said those mistakes may have caused Citizenship and Immigration Services to miss links between applicants and potentially damaging information. 40% error rate. And here's what they found. 303 missing aliases, 23 missing security checks, failure to run the names against an FBI national security database, 45 unresolved records, failure to resolve potential matches to derogatory information, and 115 other documentation issues. So, you had a problem. The Afghans, let me remind you, one of the Afghans brought into the United States by Joe Biden's evacuation of Afghanistan,
has been charged in the shooting of the two National Guard soldiers.

teenagers who were shot on the streets of Washington, D.C. last year. One of them died. The other was badly wounded. Why? Because of one of the Afghans who's now been charged in that shooting. So the brand new report suggests that there were massive problems and massive errors. And you understand why they took Bagram Air Base and shut it down early. They decided they'd do the whole evacuation through the major international airport in Kabul, Afghanistan. That turned into a standoff between mobs of people who tried to get onto the airfield and then force their way onto airplanes. And it meant that you did almost no screening these people. And then we were promised, oh, we'll screen them in a foreign country before we bring them into America. Well, it turns out the two National Guard service members are dead because of the bad mistakes made by Joe Biden. And, you know, somebody's got to say it out loud. Joe Biden was a bad president, and for some people, he was a deadly president. By the way, think about this kind of story. 2:40 in the morning in Batavia, Illinois. A woman takes a look outside and sees a flashlight and a shadow. It's outside her window. Police say the man in her backyard was a registered sex offender. Now, a military court had convicted this joker in 2024. He had taken a sailor's key card, let himself into her bedroom, watched her sleep. He never met the woman in Batavia. He saw her on social media. He researched her and found her home address. Let me translate researched. That means a people search site that sells a report on you or me for about $2. 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And I can tell you this, not a penny of the proceeds goes to me. 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
10: Hey, welcome back to the Lars Larson Show. I got to tell you, like many of you, I've decided that I think Lindsey Clancy did the deed. I think she killed her children. Now, that's my opinion. A court resulted in a hung jury when it came to deciding whether she was guilty or innocent. 11 jurors were ready to vote for acquittal. Only one was the holdout, and thank God for him. And now we've got the attorney for Lindsey Clancy, who showed up in court today and began to change its entire story by suggesting maybe there's no evidence that she killed the kids at all. I thought we'd talk about that with Brad Bailey, who's a Boston criminal defense attorney and a former prosecutor to boot. Hey, Brad, welcome to the program. How are you?
11: Thank you, Lars. How are you doing?
10: I'm doing well, but I want to ask you, first of all, your impression of Kevin Reddington as an attorney at all, because this guy has been up to some of the craziest stuff over the last few weeks, asking for a pardon of his client from President Trump when President Trump can't pardon anybody on state charges, and then today coming into court and saying, there's no evidence that my client killed her kids at all.
11: Well, I know Kevin well, have known him for years, and he's relentless. He's going to leave no stone unturned, and he's going to try every avenue, take every shot, and sometimes you hit, sometimes you miss, and, you know, obviously there was a miss on the suggesting that a president can pardon somebody in a state case, but he's going to keep trying. That's just his way. He's a bulldog.
10: Okay, and in that case, I mean, I don't know whether you know him. It sounds like you know him pretty well, but I understand the zealous defense of a client. That's what all defense attorneys talk about. I usually think about it as trying to put the person who did the murderer back on the street, which I would apply in the Clancy case, although, again, that's my opinion. She has not been found guilty of the murder of her three children. But does he really have a shot at suggesting that a woman who was alive and the kids were alive when she sent her husband off to run a few errands, he comes back a relatively short time later, the kids are dead, she's attempted to suicide by her own account, and she admits that that she killed the kids. Is there really a case to be made saying, where's the evidence?
11: Well, you're asking two different questions when you say, is there a case to be made in terms of where is the evidence? If you're asking about his motions for a directed verdict or a finding of acquittal by Judge Sullivan, particularly at this particular stage, a mistrial having been declared, and two prior almost precisely worded motions, one at the conclusion of the prosecution's case and then one at the conclusion of all the evidence, were denied. No, I think the likelihood of it now being granted, particularly when a new trial is almost certainly going to happen, I think is extremely remote. But if you're talking about, the finding of guilt or criminal responsibility, no, I think there's a real shot at a retrial that if he didn't get 12 jurors to agree this time, that there's the potential he could get 12 to agree that she was not criminally responsible, or he almost certainly may get the exact same mistrial result. So absolutely he's going to need to keep trying.
10: Well, Brad Bailey, you're a former prosecutor. What did the prosecution do wrong? Because the burden is on the prosecution to prove beyond a reasonable doubt that she did the crime. Except they really didn't have to address that in the first trial because the defense was effectively, yes, the client did the deed, but she's not to be held responsible because of her mental state. If this new stance he's taken, the quote from him today, this morning, was, where is the evidence that she did this? Raising the question of, you can't prove or you didn't bother to prove that she killed the kids. If that's his new stance, does it really seem likely that a jury is going to look at that and say, oh, yeah, somebody else must have done it?
11: Well, no, I think he's going to take the exact same tact as he did. In Massachusetts, we don't have, Lars, what's called a bifurcated trial system when it comes to insanity or what we call lack of criminal responsibility cases. It's all done at once, and while effectively the defense concedes the core criminal elements alleged by the prosecution, The defense attempts to show that by virtue of mental disease or defect at the time of the offense conduct, his client was unable to conform her behavior to the dictates of the law and or differentiate between right and wrong. And it's up to the Commonwealth or the prosecution to establish that she could conform her behavior. And she did know the difference between right and wrong. Well, and certainly people from your perspective point to things that she did as suggesting deliberate intent and mental acuity. Reddington's going to keep pointing to the fact that this was a woman in psychosis, and she was unable to do all of that.
10: Okay, but here's the thing I'm missing, and maybe I'm just thick today or something. I'm talking to Brad Bailey, who's a former prosecutor and a Boston criminal defense attorney. If he goes in and says, there's no proof that my client even did this deed, then he can't assert that she can't be held responsible unless he acknowledges that she did the deed, or can he? Can he argue, I guess, in the alternative to say, first, my client didn't do it, but if she did do it, she can't be held responsible because of her mental state, but can you argue both at the same time?
11: Well, if you were able to hear his argument today, he basically told Judge Sullivan, look, I made an argument before that it's unfair and unconstitutional the way we do these trials in Massachusetts to not allow a bifurcated process the way they do in other states. So I'm going to still give you a bifurcated argument. And he said, first of all, I don't think the Commonwealth has established her guilt beyond a reasonable doubt. And then he said, secondly, on a bifurcated argument, I don't think they've established that she could conform her behavior to the dictates of the law or differentiate between right and wrong. And a lot of people are saying, including the prosecution, well, wait a second. You conceded that by entering by proceeding on a lack of criminal responsibility. And
10: exactly.
11: He's basically saying, I didn't concede anything. You people are saying that. And if you're going to give me a new trial, let's start it again. But right now I'm going to create a record that I don't think that you met your burden in either way.
10: That is Brad Bailey giving us his perspective on what's going on, the latest in the Lindsey Clancy case. Brad is a former prosecutor and a Boston criminal defense attorney. 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
9: Hey, welcome back to the Lars Larson Show. It's a pleasure to be with you, and I'm glad to get to your phone calls and emails. This is not a theoretical question. Should patients who are dying of something have the right to try just about anything that might help to cure that cause or that ailment? Well, Ralph Larego is a New York attorney who represents families who are seeking access to ivermectin for the critically ill COVID-19 patients way back in the day, 5 years ago, and he recently testified at Senator Ron Johnson's roundtable on COVID-era hospital protocols. Mr. Larego, welcome to the program. How are you?
10: I'm good. Thank you. Thank you for having me.
9: Now, you had quite a string of, I guess you could call them successes, where out of a couple of hundred families that you represented as an attorney seeking to get treatment so they could take what treatment they wanted, there were 72 cases in which you won. Tell my audience what happened.
10: So there were a total of 212 cases. So I won 72 of those cases where the hospital actually abided by the court order. I won others where the hospital didn't, but I won 72 where the court, where the hospital did in fact abide by the court order and provided the ivermectin. Those 72 cases, only three people died. And we knew they were in trouble. One was over 30 days on a ventilator, one over 40 days, and one over 50 days. And Pierre Corey had told me we're not going to be able to save these people, but the families wanted to go forward. So 69 people that I was successful and got ivermectin, a 95.8% survived. There were 140 other cases that I was not successful, or they did not give the ivermectin, or I couldn't get into court quick enough. Every single one of those people died.
9: Now, the thing I'd wonder about is this, because I was one of those people who's arguing the only reason they put this stuff out of reach both hydroxychloroquine and ivermectin is because they wanted to create an environment

0: in which the FDA could give the emergency use authorization to the mRNA jab. And by the way, if I've got a bias in this, Ralph, it's that I didn't take the jab. Neither did most of the members in my family didn't take the jab. And we're better off for it. And I've talked to the man who developed, the doctor who developed the mRNA technology, and he thought this was a misuse of it. Does this suggest that in those cases where you prevailed and the patients did get ivermectin, 70 of them, did any of those institutions change their process at the time and say, hey, this stuff works, maybe we should do this instead? They didn't.
1: No, you are exactly correct. What happens in our country is you cannot put any kind of medication out on an emergency basis if there's a reasonable alternative. Big Pharma never wanted ivermectin to be that reasonable alternative because, first of all, it was generic. It's less than a dollar a pill. Yep. And the vaccine was worldwide and meant hundreds of billions of dollars. So to me, that was the reason they pushed it back to make money. And even though we continuously had more and more studies that showed the efficacy of ivermectin, I testified for well over a year, and we kept on getting more and more studies that proved the efficacy. My numbers alone proved the efficacy, but still the answer was no. It was not the protocol that hospitals would give.
0: I'm talking to Ralph Lorigo, who's a New York attorney who represented families seeking access to ivermectin. What did you end up telling Senator Ron Johnson's roundtable on COVID-era hospital protocols about what we should tell the hospitals they must do or must make available to patients?
1: Well, my opinion is this. We need a National Right to Try Act that includes off-label drugs. This is no longer about COVID. It's no longer about ivermectin. This is about medical freedom and the right to try. This is about governmental suppression and how the giants like Big Pharma control our destiny. In this country, you have a legal right in a hospital to say no to any procedure or medication, but you do not. You do not have a legal right to demand anything.
0: So you have a right to say no, but you don't have a right to say yes, correct?
1: That's correct. So there are 38 states that have what we call a Right to Try Act. And so I would argue in those states, I would first argue the benefits of ivermectin and the tests that proved the efficacy. The hospital doctors would argue, no, it's not approved by the FDA. No, it's not approved by the NIH. No, it's not approved by the WHO. So I would say to the judge, well, but judge, you are a right to try state, and this falls into the intent of the right to try. And those lawyers would then argue, no, judge, it doesn't fall into that because that is for experimental drugs. Ivermectin's an approved drug. And I'd say, judge, you can't have it both ways. And most judges listen to that argument. We did a little experiment. We had so many of these cases. So we looked at the background of judges, and we found that the conservative judges, those judges who were elected more on the Republican side, were much more likely to give people their individual freedoms than elected Democratic judges.
0: So in other words, I guess if you accept the idea, I don't. I'm not a Democrat. I'm a Republican, and I'm a conservative first and a Republican second. But if you assume that liberals are more concerned about the rights of individuals, in this case, it sounds like it's the conservatives who are more protective of the rights of individuals.
1: So in my mind, what it's all about is Democrats want to govern you from the crib to the crypt. That is what they want to do. They want government to be involved in every aspect from that point of view. But yes, you are so correct. You take a look at abortion. My body, my right. That's what Democrats will argue in that case.
0: They do.
1: And yet here, it's the exact opposite.
0: Yeah, they will not argue that you have the right to, especially if you're in a desperate medical situation. I would think there'd be even more latitude given to the person saying, we fully expect that you're going to be dead in a very short period of time. Well, then will you let me try the thing that might actually save my life? And when the answer is no, that's the kind of control that they want to exhibit. That one doesn't make any sense. Ralph Lorigo is a New York attorney. Mr. Lorigo, thank you very much. appreciate the time. 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
4: Hey, welcome back to the Lars Larson Show. There are a brand new series of polls out, and they tell us a lot about what modern Democrats are thinking. And as near as I can tell, they're not thinking about much at all, because some of their positions are absolutely crazy. For example, one of the polls asked how Democrats would feel if President Trump happened to be assassinated. As you know, we came very close to that just 2 years ago when he was still a candidate for re-election. One in three said they would feel positive if that assassination happened. Is the Democrat base becoming much more radical than even its own leaders would admit? I want to dig into some of those details in a moment. But first, welcome to the Lars Larson Show. It's a pleasure to be with you, and I'm glad to get to your phone calls and emails. 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Our poll on X today: should taxpayers fund federal student loans for college degrees that lead to low-paying jobs? My answer to that would be no. The Education Department under Donald Trump has approved a plan that will cut federal loans to college programs that result in low-earning jobs. I think this is one of the things that should have happened a long, long time ago. In fact, if any of you remember, for about 30 years, I've been suggesting that every single year in American high schools, an exercise should be done. It could be done in the first class period of the day. You would say to students, here's what we want you to do. And I'd love to see this done with freshmen, sophomores, juniors, and seniors. Once a year, one exercise, one piece of paper. When I leave high school, I want to be a, and then fill in the blank. I want to be a teacher. I want to be a doctor. I want to be a lawyer. I want to be an engineer. I want to get a degree in diversity studies and become an HR director. Because there are literally people that dumb that they might want to do something like that. And you say, well, hold on, those jobs don't pay that very well. I mean, nurse does, doctor does, lawyer does, engineer does, all those do. So those are the kinds of things that would still get full funding. The ones that would have their funding cut are the ones that have crazy ideas, like, oh, let's get a degree in something that ends in studies. Well, the Trump administration says, let's cut back federal loans for those kinds of pieces of education and just stop doing that crazy stuff altogether. I think that makes perfect sense. But let me get to your calls. Let's go to Ron, first of all. Hey, Ron, welcome to the Lars Larson Show. What's on your mind?
5: My own mind, even though it's in Washington, my brother, and God bless you and your family. To have the state Supreme Court of Washington undermine a 72-year law that protects religious freedom is no different than the 2013 or 2015 to 2015 decision of the Little Sisters of D.C. being told that they got to have an abortion health care plan.
4: Yep.
5: They're violating their tenets. It'd be no different than me going through and say Amish or Mennonites. You got to take on people that's Wiccans. You got to take on people that is gay and go against your values of religion and faith. If we did that to the Islamists, they would try to go through and cut our heads off.
4: And that's why this one's in federal court now. It's in federal court before the Ninth Circuit Court because they're saying to the Circus Court, these people are having their religious freedoms taken away because to have the Union Gospel Mission of Yakima, Washington, told you have to hire people who don't believe in Christianity to work in your Christian organization. The idea that any state would insist that happen is violating people's First Amendment freedoms. And you would think that any state in America would say, we're not going to do that. Well, you want to go to work for somebody and you're not a Christian, go to work for the people who believe in whatever it is you believe in. But we are not going to force you. We're not going to force a Christian organization.

0: organization to hire non-Christians. Nor are we going to, and I'll say by extension, we're not going to force a Jewish organization to hire non-Jews. We're not going to hire force a Muslim organization to hire non-Muslims. We're not going to do it. It's violating their rights, right?
1: Yeah, right, Lars. And what I'm seeing, I study history ever since I was a kid. Ever since the fall of Beirut in 75, which was a beautiful Christian nation, the beach was white as Malibu. This is what they're setting up for the Hassan Pikers or those Mr. Singhs that lives in Shanghai, is to have Islamists, or anybody, and this may sound like conspiratorial, but they went through and undermined the Christian faith in the Middle East, in Africa, the nature, because of these processes.
0: Yep.
1: And, you know, I do not want that to happen.
0: No, I don't want it to happen either. Just take a look at Egypt. Egypt used to be about 90% Christian. It's about 5% Christian today, and there's a reason. Muslims drove the Christians out. We're not going to let that happen to our country, and I appreciate your call. Let me get back to these polls, and I'll give full credit to Nathan Stone at The Federalist, who wrote about these, because the polls we've seen in the last few weeks are very, very telling. 31% of registered Democrats want to see President Trump assassinated. 59% said they would support the American military overthrowing the validly elected president as long as the coup was done to protect the Constitution. How do you say a military coup to throw the elected president out is supporting the Constitution? A brand new poll done by Chance Phillips for the Center for Strategic Policies about what Democrats are thinking. The poll results are crazy. It's absolutely crazy. 69% of Democrats want the next Democrat president to what they call expand the Supreme Court. In other words, to turn the Supreme Court into a rubber stamp for the Democrat Party. 68% in that poll believe that the United States should bring in more immigrants, not fewer immigrants. And then get this. 77%, more than three quarters in the poll, want Trump administration officials to be prosecuted for enforcing immigration laws that are already on the books. And a solid majority, 52%, believe the filibuster should be shot and buried. All of this is crazy. This is what the Democrat Party thinks. You think the Democrat Socialists are just a fringe part of the Democrat Party? They're not. They're not. The one-fifth of Democrats, 17%, think the U.S. Senate should be abolished. 34% of Democrats say they personally identify as very woke, and 25% as somewhat woke. Add that up. It's 59% of the Democrat Party. They said only 12% of the modern Democrat Party considers themselves as unwoke. They reject the idea of wokeness. The Democrat Socialists of America, they have taken over the entire Democrat Party. And the fact is, I think the Democrat Party is going to have to live with that, because when voters vote just in a few weeks in the November election, well, you should remember where the Democrat Party has become and what they mean for the possible future of the United States. By the way, I've told you before that everybody talks about those weight loss injections because the results are dramatic. 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
5: I'm Paul Stevens. President Trump says the country's leading artificial intelligence firms have signed a safety accord with the administration.
6: Meta CEO Mark Zuckerberg says that means ensuring robust internal and external controls. President Trump says tech firms are also pledging to ensure communities benefit economically from new data centers being built.
5: Fox's Jared Halpern at the White House. Former American Idol contestant Caleb Flynn found guilty of murdering his wife Ashley after alleging that somebody broke into their home and shot her. Flynn's lead attorney, Patrick Mulligan.
7: He was upset, and I understand that because I think he had expectations, and, it's disappointing.
5: Caleb Flynn's sentencing set for October 5th. He faces up to life in prison without the chance of parole. 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
8: You're listening to Super Talk News. I'm Caleb Saylors. Chronic absenteeism dropped by just over 1% during the 2025-2026 school year. That's according to a new report from the Mississippi Department of Education. The state agency released its chronic absenteeism report on Tuesday. It revealed that 26.5% of Mississippi's public school students missed important instructional time during the previous school year. The rate for the year before was 27.6%. And court records show that an Oxford vape store clerk knowingly sold deadly Kratom-like products to an undercover informant. You can find out more by heading on over to supertalk.fm. 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
9: 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You can also use apps like Gas Buddy, Waze, and AAA to find cheaper gas at nearby stations. Saving you money, Hillary Barsky, Fox News.
8: Mississippi native Austin Riley hit a three-run bomb to deliver a 5-3 win for the Atlanta Braves in a wild card game against the Philadelphia Phillies. The former DeSoto Central

0: standouts, big moment came in the bottom of the eighth inning with Atlanta trailing 3-2 on Tuesday afternoon. Riley, with teammates on first and second base, drove a ball deep into right center for a statement go-ahead home run.
1: The first pitch home to Riley. 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
0: The entertainment lineup for the 2027 Dixie National Rodeo has been announced, with Deanna Carter and Chris Jansen serving as the headliners.
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18: 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Naysayers, go to the head of the line, and of course, you can always vote in our X poll. Today's question, and I think you're going to love this one. Should taxpayers fund federal student loans for college degrees that lead to low-paying jobs? Yeah, it's kind of answers itself, doesn't it? And yet, that's exactly what governments have been doing. Not the government of Donald Trump. He's trying to fix this through the Education Department and the changes he's making. But did George Bush do it? Yep. Did Obama do it? Yep. Did Biden do it? Yep. So why would we do that kind of thing? Why would the Education Department hand out trillions, $1.7 trillion in student loans so students could go to a college and get a degree that leads to a crappy job that doesn't pay well and can't pay the loan off? So, should taxpayers fund federal student loans for college degrees that lead to low-paying jobs? Let me give you a detail of this that I really think tells the story. When they looked at drafting a new rule in April, they said, let's change this. The federal student loan portfolio, that's the number of dollars loaned out to students to go to college in America,

$1.7 trillion, and that more students are left financially worse off than if they had never gone to college at all. Now, I understand I'm going to get some call from somebody who says, well, Lars, any education has some value. And you know what? In theory, you're absolutely right. I mean, if you know everything about Shakespeare or everything about Aristotle or everything about any kind of other subject, is it good for society to have a well-educated public? Absolutely right. But at the end of the day, if you can't pay the money back, and right now the national student loan delinquency rate for balances 3 months past due is now over 10%. And that's over 10% of $1.7 trillion in student loans. Now, why do you think an awful lot of the students have not been paying them off? Do you know who you hear about paying off student loans? People who get a nursing degree, and they go off and they get hired out of school for $60,000 or $70,000 a year full-time, and they can move virtually anywhere in America that they want to go. They can even go anywhere internationally that they want to go. If you're an American nursing student who's done well, if you're a doctor, if you're a lawyer, if you're an engineer, if you're any of those practical skills, those people don't have a problem paying off their loans. Except for this, you end up with people who say, well, I just don't feel like paying it off. It cuts into my spending money. You borrowed the money. You wanted to go to school. You may have been having a fun time. You may have joined a fraternity. You had all kinds of blowout weekends and went to a lot of ball games and met a lot of girls. Good for you. But at the end of the day, you got to pay the money back. Well, I don't want to pay the money back. And by the way, the education I got didn't get me to a job that will let me pay the money back. That is your problem. Should that be the problem of every other taxpayer out there? And just remember, about 70% of America's workers have never sat in a college classroom. They never got the opportunity to earn a degree. And I would be willing to bet that many of them would have said, I'm not getting a college degree unless it actually benefits me economically. I know there's going to be somebody who will call and say, Lars, you can't just put a dollar value on education. Yes, you can. And in fact, we've done that. We've said we'll loan you trillions of dollars to get an education. Make sure you can actually do something with that education. And if you say, well, I chose the wrong field of study. My degree ends in the word studies. It's about women's studies or ethnic studies or this studies or that studies. Or you got a degree in DEI, diversity, equity, and inclusion. None of that is going to actually do you any good. So does it make sense to simply say, if you're going to loan, if you're going to borrow the money, if American taxpayers are going to back up the loans, then it only gets loaned for college degrees that actually lead to a high-paying job. And if it doesn't do that, you want to go out and get a degree in something obscure and fun? You know, you want to get a degree in a Master of Fine Arts or whatever, go ahead. Do it on your own dime. Don't do it on our money. And if you say, well, I don't have money to spend on something like that, good. We don't have money to spend on something like that either. In any case, you can find the X-Poll at Lars Larson Show and at LarsLarson.com, and brought to you by AMAC, the Association of Mature American Citizens. AMAC has the conservative values I believe in. I joined the group about a decade ago. You can join AMAC too. Just go to amac.us or call 888-262-2006. AMAC is better. Better for you and better for America. Now, let me tell you what's coming up this hour. President Trump is betting big on American steel. But will this massive new investment actually bring back U.S. manufacturing? A massive postal fraud scheme has now cost the U.S. Postal Service billions of dollars. How did millions of counterfeit shipping labels make their way into the system? The Hyde Amendment turns 50 tomorrow. We mention it from time to time. The fight over taxpayer dollars funding for abortion is far from over. So what happens next? And take just a moment to cast a vote in my X poll. Again, as you'll find it, at Lars Larson Show on X and LarsLarson.com on our website. A shout out to our friends in Adel, Georgia, who catch Great Talk Radio all day on WDDQ. That's FM 92.1, and you can find my show there Monday through Friday. And if you believe in supporting American craftsmanship and veterans and independent talk radio, go to my website and pick up a limited edition Lars Larson Show Challenge Coin. 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
And all proceeds, every dime, goes to benefit veterans. Now, let me tell you about one of the hangovers from the Biden administration. Yes, the administration of President Otto Penn. It's all those crazy electric school buses. Let me tell you something. LifeZet gives the details, and I'll give them full and lavish credit. Less than 40% of the electric school buses that were purchased through a multi-billion-dollar program, a handout from the Biden administration, less than 40% have actually been delivered. This was all released last Thursday by the Environmental Protection Agency. About $2.7 billion in taxpayer funding has already been thrown away through this initiative. The $5 billion Clean School Bus Program was designed to divide federal money evenly between electric buses and other clean transportation options. Instead, the EPA says 90% of the dollars went toward electric school buses. So they put one label on the outside, said, it's going to be split up. And then they went ahead and spent all the money on the battery buses. 33% of the school districts that took part in it have now dropped out of the program. They cited issues that include delays, cost overruns, and safety concerns. Have you ever seen what happens when an electric school bus battery catches fire or gets punctured? The EPA figures the buses bought through the program cost an average of more than $1 million each, while new diesel and propane buses, they cost less than $200,000. Let that sink in for a moment. On an afternoon in the school during the school year, when you look out the window and you see kids coming home on a yellow school bus, if it's a diesel or propane or gasoline bus, it's 200 grand. If it's an electric bus, it's a million smackers. $1 million. Can you imagine paying five times as much money for the electric bus? It doesn't make any sense. The EPA has now frozen the money from going out while they're looking for feedback, trying to figure out exactly how do we fix this problem. And it is a problem. In any case, glad to be with you on a Tuesday. 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
9: Hey, welcome back to the Lars Larson Show. It's a pleasure to be with you, and I'll be glad to get to your phone calls and emails in a moment. First, I want to talk to Barry Zeckelman, who's Executive Chair and CEO of Zeckelman Industries, one of North America's leading steel manufacturers. Mr. Zeckelman, welcome to the program.
10: Oh, thank you, Lars. Pleasure to be here.
9: So when Donald Trump announces a $15 billion steel plant in Iowa, the largest ever built in the United States when it comes together, is that going to be competition for Zeckelman?
10: No, actually, we're a consumer of that steel. So, you know, we're looking for more suppliers. So they would make flat rolled steel. I don't know all the details of it, but we're the largest consumer of steel from these steel mills, the likes of Nucor and Nippon US Steel and Steel Dynamics, the mills like that, Cleveland-Cliffs, etc.
9: So you buy from them and then you manufacture all the, you know, sheet steel or the other kinds of products that people need made out of steel. Is that right?
10: Yeah, no. We take that sheet and we manufacture it in all different types of tubing used for construction, data centers now, skids for data centers. The border fence, we're supplying a lot to that. A lot of stadiums, bridges, highway signage, gym equipment. I mean, trailers, it's everywhere. You just start to notice it when I point it out.
9: So tell me this. Are we headed for an American renaissance in steel? Because shouldn't this be something where America leads the way anyway? And tell me why we ended up getting behind the curve on it.
10: Yeah, it's a great question. First off, when you say, are we headed for, we're already in it. I mean, the companies that are on the ground here today in America have made tens of billions of dollars of investment and a lot of it on the back of President Trump's initiatives in 2018, putting in the 232 tariffs and really enacting a long-term trade policy. You know, when you make investments like this, they're not for a year or two, they're for decades. So you need to know that you're going to have a market that is at least not going to be hacked out from under you by dump steel from the likes of China and India and Taiwan and Korea. And now that we have a long-term vision, you know, these companies, including myself, I mean, we've invested about $1.5 billion over the last 8 years in property, plant, and equipment. You know, we have a long-term horizon to invest. So, you know, the U.S. has a lot of tools that it can use.

0: that are, quite frankly, advantageous over the rest of the world. I mean, we have great iron ore. We have great natural gas costs. We have great electricity. We have great transportation and infrastructure. So, you know, making steel in the U.S. is really a great place to be. I mean, we make it more efficiently and cleaner than any other country in the world. I mean, the misnomer that labor is the big issue is really gone. You know, the labor dollars per ton of steel are very, very small. So when the likes of China and Taiwan and Korea ship steel over to the U.S., they're actually paying more in ocean freight than the U.S. would spend in labor to produce that product. So the U.S. is extremely efficient. Where the problem that has happened to the U.S. is you've had dump steel that entered into our country at lower than the manufacturing costs and really eroded the market. I mean, that's the Chinese MO, right? Rob, yeah. Replicate,
1: keep,
0: replace.
1: Keep all their people
0: an,
1: busy,
0: you ruin
1: right?
0: an industry. Yeah.
1: Very
0: yeah, you ruin an industry, Lars, and then you own it. So.
1: Well, and but tell me this. How is it that tough mm-hmm. to spot the dump stuff and forbid it? I mean, don't we have arrangements through other things like WTO and others that I'm not necessarily crazy about? But don't we have mechanisms by which we can say you're not allowed to dump your excess steel, your excess anything in our country to the detriment of our workers and our industries?
0: Yeah, well, we do. But the systems are antiquated. And the way for them to take effect takes too long, you know. So let's say my product is subjected to dump steel coming in from China. I've got to prove injury over an 18 or 24 month period. I've got to file a case. I've got to spend millions of dollars. And then during that time frame, they're still hacking away and eroding our market and destroying you know, my longevity and our workers' jobs. So the systems need to be refined. And that's where President Trump came in with 232. And put the duties on to give a level the playing field type of atmosphere. And you see what's happened. The U.S. steel industry is thriving. I mean, they're making huge investments. You know, I think to date, almost $50 billion by the primary steel makers. You see companies like myself now making investments because we know we have great quality steel here and a long time horizon. So you see manufacturing booming. I mean, this is definitely exactly what you wanted to happen. So to see ESSER make an announcement like that, I mean, the devil's in the details. It's a massive project. There's still funding to be had. There's a lot of things to do to make that happen. You know, I get a little bit skeptical with something that big because, you know, I've heard things like that before, but, you know, it's going to take time and we got to see if it's a reality. Trump, being the great businessman he is, probably put some teeth into it. And let's make sure that ESSER comes to the party. But, you know, we still import steel, so we need more domestic production to displace it. And quite frankly, as we onshore more parts being made here, I mean, the big thing that people don't realize is there's about 70 million tons of steel that come into the U.S. every year through indirect imports. That means products made of steel. What we really want for companies to come back here and use American steel to make those products and displace those imports. That's where real jobs are, right? It takes about yep. half a man hour per ton to make steel at the primary steelmaker level. Yet when you go downstream, you're adding 10, 12, 15, 20 hours per ton to make products made from steel at very high paying jobs with healthcare benefits and 401ks and jobs that are 75, 80, 100 grand a year. So, you know, this is the renaissance of manufacturing here and why everyone wants to be in America. I mean, if you want to come into the amusement park, pay the ticket and be here, and you can play and ride the ride. And it's great.
1: Mr. Zuckerman, help me understand something, because I've been wondering about this ever since the Nippon deal was announced. And they said, we're going to come in and take U.S. Mm-hmm. steel. And people said, we shouldn't let a foreign company do that. And I said, well, where were the American bidders? Well, I guess there was one bidder. But their bid was paltry by comparison to what Nippon said. They said, we'll buy it. We'll pump a bunch of money into it. We're not going to lay anybody off who's currently working there now. It sounded like the best deal. Why weren't more American companies seeing that promise and jumping into that one?
0: Well, I mean, there's a lot behind that curtain there. I mean, I'm okay. The largest single consumer of steel in North America. I mean, we buy more than General Motors. So, you know, I know a lot of what went on behind the scenes, and You know, look, it's a great company. It needed some work on their older, more legacy steel making. They had great new steel making in Arkansas in their Big River 1 and then their Big River 2. And Nippon saw the writing on the wall. They said, look, we know if we want to be in the U.S. long term, we've got to be there. For the record, Lars, I'm a Canadian. I still reside in Canada. I started my company in Canada. I have one plant here and 17 in the U.S. So, you know, I guess technically I'm a foreigner owning companies in the U.S. Look what I've done. Created 3,500 jobs. So
1: tell me you live in Alberta and you're going to live in the 51st state.
0: You know, I don't live in Alberta. I live in Ontario. I live right across the river from Detroit. And, you know, I mean, they call me a Comerican, right? So, you know, I'm very Americanized. And I love America, as much as I love Canada, and I hopefully the two countries can make amends and be great brothers again. You know, so it'd be wonderful.
1: I used to have a young lady who was a Canadian, and she was a green card holder, and we called her a Canalian. That's because we talked about immigration. Mr. Zekelman, it's a pleasure to have you on the program. We'll look forward to having you back. Thank you.
0: Yeah, thank you, Lars. All the best. Take care.
1: Thank you, sir. That is Barry Zekelman, the head of Zekelman Industries, the biggest consumer of steel in the United States of America. And you're listening to The Lars Larson Show.
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2: 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Delphi murderer Richard Allen is appealing his 130-year sentence for killing two Indiana middle school girls, blaming psychosis from solitary confinement for his repeated confessions to his wife. Now his attorney wants a new trial. The 54-year-old was found guilty in 2024 of murdering eighth graders Abigail Williams and Liberty German, who were just 13 and 14 when their bodies were found in 2017 with their throats slit on a hiking trail in Delphi, Indiana. Allen repeatedly confessed to prison guards and psychologists, as well as several times to his wife, Kathy, in person, phone calls, letters. Allen's attorneys are now seeking to overturn his conviction, arguing he only confessed because he became severely mentally ill while locked in solitary confinement, where they say he smashed his head against cell walls, bathed in his toilet, ate paper, and covered his face and cell walls in feces. The judges will rule at a later date. 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I'm Gianna Gelosi with your Fox True Crime Minute.
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5: 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Let me start with Robert in Florida. Hey, Robert, welcome.
6: Yeah, hey, Lars, thank you. I actually had a question I would have wanted to ask your last guest. Something that's been nagging me ever since I heard about the Steele deal being done. What does Iowa have as far as infrastructure and logistics to attract such a large operation to Iowa? I guess the main iron ore mines that I know of are in Michigan and Minnesota. Maybe the location is close enough, but why Iowa?
5: Well, the best I've been able to figure out about that question, and they love using these crazy complicated terms. Have you ever heard of multimodal transportation?
6: Oh yeah.
5: Okay, and it's a fancy word for, and look, I live in the Pacific Northwest, so we have ships that come in full of containers. The containers are often offloaded onto trains, sometimes they're offloaded onto trucks, you know, and that's multimodal transportation. So you have different ways of moving stuff around, and it's where they intersect. And they said the advantages of going to, it's Lee County in southeast Iowa, is that they have the multimodal connections. So they got the Mississippi River, with direct water access to mines in Minnesota, where apparently they're going to get the ore. And then they have BNSF, which is the big rail conglomerate, railway and highway connections, and then they have some transportation.

0: said for heavy iron ore that will come from the Iron Range, they've already got the supply chain set up to make that happen. So when you put all those together, you say, this is a good place to put it. That seems to be the short answer to your question. Does that satisfy?
1: That's very satisfying. There you go. That's that explains it clearly.
0: Can I throw in the other thing that I suspect is true about a place like Iowa? If you go to either of the coastlines, the West Coast or the East Coast, not so much the Gulf of America, but on the West Coast and the East Coast, you have, number one, very high taxes. That's a down check. Number two, you have very tough regulations, and some of them just stupid regulations that don't actually make any sense. So I suspect that Iowa is a relatively conservative state, has people like Senator Joni Ernst from it, who isn't as conservative as I might like her to be, but she's pretty conservative, all things considered. So if you've got a conservative state that doesn't have a lot of stupid rules and regulations that will get in the way of producing a good steel mill, that bodes well. Whereas I can tell you, since I live on the West Coast, you live on the East Coast, the things like land use regulations and zoning and things like that, you could own a piece of property and it might take you 5 years to get something built on it. I'm willing to bet that in Iowa it happens a lot faster than that. And if you're going to put in a $15 billion investment, the last thing you want to do is get tied up for 3 or 4 or 5 years with a bunch of hearings and public comment and all the rest of this stuff that just get in the way. Because everybody wants to get their piece of something. They see something coming down the pike, whether they're an environmental group or a political group, and they basically are all out there with their hands out. Give us something as the cost of coming to town.
1: Absolutely. Well, Lars, thank you. That all adds up. Makes sense to me.
0: I do what I can. Robert, thanks for the call from Florida. So, ask yourself this. Billions of dollars in fake postage have been slipping through the Postal Service. And if USPS can't keep track of that mail, what does that mean for the millions and millions of Americans who vote by mail? Consider this. Gateway Pundit did the best job of reporting on this 33-year-old Pakistani national charged on federal grounds after authorities said he ran an unauthorized website that dumped, get this, 5.1 million counterfeit U.S. Postal Service shipping labels into the American mail stream and left the post office holding the bag for more than $126 million. According to the Postal Service, Farim Akram of Pakistan operated labelsbank.com, a site that was never authorized to sell USPS products. Investigators, this is from the Gateway Pundit, say the site sold postage at a flat cut rate price, usually about $2 a label, no matter how much the package's weight, size, or destination. A federal grand jury in the Southern District of Florida indicted Akram on one count of conspiracy to defraud the United States and make and sell counterfeit postage stamps, 5 counts of making and selling counterfeit postage stamp labels, and 4 counts of wire fraud. The prosecutor indicated that charges are allegations. He's presumed innocent until proven guilty. Yeah. Sounds like they caught him red-handed. The Akram case is one piece of a bigger hemorrhage from the U.S. Postal Service. USPS lost about $3.1 billion to counterfeit package labels from March of 24 to February of 26 and could lose hundreds of millions more if the leak is not plugged. Can you imagine? They said in fiscal 2025, last year, the agency lost $1.5 billion by accepting those fake labels. Now, if you had something that was that big a problem, and it's all about the labels that are read by the automated systems of the Postal Service, and there was no way to detect those labels as they were coming through the system, it really suggests that nobody is minding the store at the United States Postal Service, and that's why the place has been losing billions of dollars for a long time. 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
1: 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Jeff in Reno, listening on the great KKFT, just wrote, Lars, great segment you just did on the U.S. Postal Service and the money they lose to fraudulent package labels, $1.6 billion last year. Can you by any chance come up with data for how much money FedEx and UPS lose to label fraud? It'd be nice to see the contrast between private industry losses and government waste. Jeff, it would be, and I'll tell you what, I'm going to do what I can to find out if UPS or FedEx actually generate those kinds of numbers, because imagine this. The guy they've got under federal indictment right now, still presumed innocent, all that stuff, he is said to have generated 5.1 million fake labels for the USPS. But he was selling them so that you could slap them on a package and send it for $2, even if the package was very heavy or very big. Now, could you get away with that with UPS or with FedEx? I ship by FedEx on occasion. I ship by UPS on occasion. I look at those labels and I wonder, the U.S. Postal Service, remember what they do with stamps is they have the forever stamp. I wonder if what they have is basically a generic stamp that says this package has already been paid for. If that's the case, then you have what amounts to a forever stamp, but in the form of a postal label that will send that package anywhere. I don't know if UPS has anything like that. My understanding is that when you generate a UPS label, that label has to be in their system because it determines how that package gets routed or routed, whichever you prefer. So I wonder if they would immediately spot a phony label. I mean, could you make a label that would tell the UPS system, this package is going from this location to that location, and it's being routed through the system? Because you see how both UPS and FedEx do things. They scan the code on the outside. It tells them that package is in transit or it's arrived at a sorting facility, those kinds of things. I don't know that the postal system has the same kind of system. I think the postal service may have a system that's more based on the label on the front of the package and not necessarily on the shipping label that paid for the shipping. So I'll see what I can do to find out if I can answer that question, because I find it very interesting too. And it would be interesting if UPS and FedEx have a system for defeating the fake labels, then you would wonder, why hasn't the U.S. Postal Service adopted the same kind of system? And in fact, if the Postal Service has machines that will scan not just packages, but also first-class mail and read the addresses and all the rest of that, you'd think they'd be able to spot a label when it's a fake label on the outside of the package. But apparently they cannot. Glad to be with you, and always glad to take your calls. If you want to jump into the best conversation in talk journalism, it's right here at 866-HEY-LARS. That's 866-439-5277. Send your emails to talk at LarsLarsen.com. Here's a great question for you. Can a climate preacher win in cattle country? You know, just at first glance, when I saw this story, one of my producers did, Mackenzie Prunty did, Adam Hamilton, the Democrat nominee running to unseat a Republican in Kansas, for years led the largest United Methodist Church in America. One sermon that was looked at by Fox News Digital, and they put it into their story, they saw Hamilton call on his congregation to repent over their carbon footprints. Now, look, I'm a Protestant Christian. I don't think you have to repent over being fruitful and multiplying and using all the things in the earth. But, hey, if the Democrats like the idea, there you go. Tom Gipping joins us now. Tom, it's good to have you on. Tom is a senior legal fellow at the Ed Meese Institute for the Rule of Law and Advancing American Freedom. Thomas, welcome.
2: Thank you very much. Hi, Lars.
1: I'm just so glad to have you on the show, and I'm so glad that we're celebrating the 50th

0: 50th anniversary of the Hyde Amendment. Would you mind reminding my audience the significance of that to the right to life?
1: Sure. The Hyde Amendment refers to the Congressman Henry Hyde, who had originally introduced it in 1976. It's a provision that's attached to the appropriations bill that funds three big departments: the Department of Labor, HHS, Health and Human Services, and the Department of Education, and it basically prevents any money that's appropriated for those departments from paying for abortion. It was first introduced only 3 years after the Supreme Court invented a right to abortion in Roe versus Wade, and it's been added to that appropriations bill every year since. It has saved probably over a million lives. It's prevented billions of dollars from being used to fund the killing of children, and it's protected Americans from being forced to be complicit in what they believe to be something that violates their religious and moral beliefs. So it was bipartisan at one time. It's a partisan thing right now, but it's, you know, for a movement that calls itself pro-choice, they want to take away the choice of Americans being complicit in abortion, and the Hyde Amendment protects them from that.
0: Well, so, Tom, tell me this. How is it that during those times where the Democrats have had both houses, and sometimes even both houses and the presidency, they haven't managed to get rid of the Hyde Amendment?
1: Well, it's a very extreme position to say we're going to force people to pay for abortions.
0: Remember, I agree.
1: And, of course, the abortion advocates want everyone to forget what abortion does. It kills a human being. And forcing people to be complicit in that is a pretty extreme position. It's not enough to just be to have abortion be legal. You know, more than 80% of the abortions that occurred under Roe versus Wade are still occurring today under state laws that allow abortion. I mean, the abortion crowd has gotten an awful lot of what they wanted. It's a very extreme position to force everyone else to pay for these abortions. And, frankly, there's a lot of courageous pro-life members of Congress who have said we're either going to defeat the appropriations bill if it doesn't include the Hyde Amendment, or in the Senate we're going to filibuster it. It's become a very accepted, balanced position to say even if abortion is going to be legal in a lot of places, we're going to protect taxpayers from paying for it.
0: Yeah, and I think that's perfectly appropriate. I mean, this I think the worm is turning when it comes to abortion, because I think Americans are starting to realize this is horrible stuff, especially, you know, with Biden having made it legal to start delivering these pills to people without even not even seeing a doctor in person and all the rest of that. Tom, it's a horrific thing, and I'm glad to see the Hyde Amendment is helping to hold the line against that kind of thing. That is Tom Gipping. Tom, thanks very much for the time. Senior legal fellow at the Ed Meese Institute for the Rule of Law at Advancing American Freedom. 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
8: Fox News, I'm Tom Rigotti. Former American Idol contestant Caleb Flynn is convicted of fatally shooting his wife in Ohio. Fox's Kristen Goodwin has more.
9: Flynn had pleaded not guilty to charges that he fatally shot his wife Ashley at their Tip City home in February and staged the scene to look like a home invasion. A sentencing hearing is set for October 5th.
8: Flynn faces life in prison without parole. Lindsay Clancy appears in court today after a jury failed to reach a verdict on child murder charges earlier this month. Fox's Brian Yenis is in Plymouth, Massachusetts.
10: Her attorney, Kevin Reddington, now says prosecutors failed to prove Clancy did it. Reddington argued today that Clancy should be acquitted because police botched an investigation, including, quote, woefully deficient forensic evidence. Prosecutors fired back, noting this is the first time Reddington has disputed Clancy did it.
8: No decision on a possible retrial yet. 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
11: I'm Kelly Bennett for Super Talk Mississippi News, brought to you by Mama Justice. If you've been injured and need legal representation, call Mama Justice for a free consultation at 662-883-6262. The Ole Miss LSU football weekend generated roughly $109 million in the city of Oxford. A report from Visit Oxford found that between September 17th and 20th, the city welcomed around 229,000 visitors. That's up over 44% from the same weekend in 2025 when the Rebels hosted Tulane. This year, Ole Miss got revenge on former head coach Lane Kiffin and his Tigers in a 32-24 final. A September 17 concert from country superstar Ella Langley also played a role in the success of the weekend.
12: Listening.
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11: Cruising the Coast is back for its 30th year, starting October 4th and running through the 11th. Executive Director Woody Bailey told us stars from shows like Overhauling, Ride of Your Life, and Garage Squad will be in one place for a meet and greet at the Beau Rivage Resort and Casino in Biloxi on Wednesday night.
17: One of the things, too, this year that's new, we were having new celebrities, Dave Kindig and his sidekick Kev Dog. They're big car celebrities, and they're going to be there all Wednesday at Jones Park. So we're excited about that. We have our other celebrities, too, that are in town. Dennis Gage has been with us for many, many years, and he'll be filming his show, My Classic Car, this year. So that's going to be a great thing. And with Courtney Hanson, Christy Lee, Chris Jacobs. So we still have our

0: big lineup of celebrities. But
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0: Hello, America. Welcome. It is Eric Erickson here across the United States. I am very delighted to have you with me. The phone number is 877-973-7425 if you want to be on the program. 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It's October 10th. Now, I know some of you have emailed and said, I can't come. It's the Alabama-Georgia game. We'll be watching the Alabama-Georgia game together at the sports bar at the hotel after it's over. We'll be done before the game is over, and we'll hang out, watch the game together, have a few drinks, watch Georgia beat Alabama, or the other way around, depending on what your dream is for that game. But we'll be hanging out. So text SHOW to 33777. You'll be able to see me on stage live, and you won't have to miss the Georgia-Alabama game if that's your concern. We'll make it all happen for you. It'll be a night of laughs and fun, and maybe your team will win. We must begin with common sense versus crazy, because that is thematically where we are right now. That is the message the Speaker of the House, among others, is delivering about where we're moving forward as a nation. And I gotta tell you that I think it's the most compelling message the GOP has. This is a four-minute conversation, you do need to understand, so we're going to skim this down and get to the meat of it.
1: That's their phrase, that's what they've come up with, but even the people who were in the Gang of Eight briefing, the Democrats, understood the necessity of doing this. Now, this is a political argument they're making, but let's put all that debate aside, because they're never going to agree with us. They can't, at least publicly. Okay, but here's the thing. The economy, all the economic conditions are in place. As Scott Bessent said at the end of last year, 2025 is like setting the table. The feast and the banquet will be in the economy in 2026. And just as we predicted, as we calibrated with the big, beautiful bill and all of our policies, the biggest tax cut in U.S. history for working families, the biggest spending cut in U.S. history, $1.6 trillion in the big, beautiful bill.

0: We have the lowest violent crime rate in 126 years, the biggest decline in prescription drugs in 60 years. You've got the most secure border in a half century, not a single illegal alien released into the country in 16 straight months. And the small business incentives that we put in, the pro-growth policies we put into all the legislation, all that was working just as expected. First quarter, economy begins to take off. Go roll the tape. We were all talking about it. And then the Iran conflict began. Now, we had to do it. The president's convinced of that. We are. The world is a safer place because it was done. But let's put that aside and talk about what's going forward. In this election cycle, in 35 days, do you want to put Democrats back in charge who gave you $5 gasoline, who the Democrats said, Joe Biden himself and all of them, they want to end fossil fuels? Is that going to return those policies? Is that going to bring gas prices down? Of course not. They want to reopen the borders. We close the borders. I mean, this is law and order. This is common sense versus crazy.
1: Common sense versus crazy. He's not wrong. Common sense versus crazy. He's not wrong. The problem is, while the speaker mentions a lot of things the GOP has done, the average person out there voting right now doesn't think they've gotten a whole lot of common sense from the GOP. That's the problem. They don't feel like they have gotten what was promised. And because they don't feel like they've gotten what was promised, they're angry right now, and the GOP has pretty much run out of time to show them they can get anything done. That's problematic for the GOP. The problem for the other side, however, is they continue to highlight just how crazy they are. This is the Democratic Senate candidate in Iowa.
2: I believe that health care is a human right. And what we're seeing right now with the cuts to Medicaid, Ashley Hinson voted in favor of this cut. 110,000 Iowans in a state with a health care crisis and a cancer crisis losing their health care. She was against continuing the ACA subsidies. That's 119,000 Iowans seeing their health care premiums double or triple or quadruple. I think that this is fundamentally wrong. I'm in favor of a fully funded Medicare, Medicaid, returning the ACA subsidies, putting guardrails on insurance companies to make sure doctors are deciding care, not insurance companies. And also, especially important for all of you, fighting to protect Social Security and also Medicare.
1: Got that? This is the Democratic Senate candidate in Iowa, wants full Obamacare now, wants to put everyone on government-run health care. How's that working out for you? Ever since we expanded government health care, it's gotten more expensive. By the way, I don't think that guy's going to win, Josh Turek. In fact, I got to tell you, we're seeing this. Things are not good for the Republican Party, but I don't think they're as bad as the polling shows, because I have continued to believe Republicans are less and less likely to talk to pollsters. Republicans are less engaged with pollsters, and I do think that does give the Democrats a 2 to 3 point bias. Listen, the most fired up people in America are the people who will talk to pollsters. And the Democrats are far more fired up than Republicans are. Now, that's a problem for the GOP. There is some Harry Enten data out here you need to listen to, though.
3: Okay, MAGA GOP on Trump. In the 2024 election versus Kamala Harris, he got 99% of the MAGA GOP vote. Perhaps surprisingly, I might have thought it would be 100%, but it was 99%. Compare that to his approval rating now with the MAGA GOP. It's 98%. That is, there's been no real decline in MAGA support. These folks say that they're going to vote for congressional Republicans come the midterm elections. Again, that's the 99% that Trump got against Kamala Harris. Look now, in terms of the congressional vote, 98% of them say they're going to be voting for House Republican candidates. So that support is actually really holding up strong. It's really, really strong when it comes to MAGA GOP and the Republicans holding on to that vote.
1: Now, I got to say something here about this, because it's very, very, very important. Republicans, outside of a handful of congressional districts in the nation, you cannot win with MAGA alone. There is delusional thinking on the right among the president's supporters that if just everyone who supports the president shows up, they're going to win. a lot of people yesterday circulated this Harry Enten clip that showed, look, the MAGA base, they're 98% there. They're fired up. They're going to turn out. Yes, they are. The problem is two groups of people that MAGA tends to not think about, if not disrespect. There are two groups of people Republicans need to win in November beyond MAGA. One is the Republicans who do not identify as MAGA. The other are independents. Polling right now has independents running 2.5 times more for the Democrats than the Republicans. And the downside for the president's base, MAGA, is that a lot of the Republicans who don't identify as MAGA, they're not voting Democrat. They're just staying home. And you got to find a way to get those people to show up. And I have submitted to you and continue to say that what the GOP needs to do is focus on the speaker's message that this is common sense versus crazy. You may not like everything you're getting from Donald Trump, but you will far prefer what you're getting from Donald Trump than what you're getting from the Democrats. So you might as well hold your nose, go vote. As I said yesterday, however, a lot of people are getting tired of having to constantly hold their nose. People are tired of holding their nose. We keep being told that the end is nigh if your side doesn't win the election, and then it just keeps coming faster and faster. The more you elect worse and worse candidates, it just speeds up the process, and there's no incentive for either side to get better candidates. If you know that you can convince people to hold their nose and go vote for you, why do you have to improve the quality of your candidates to attract people to your side? You can just go further and further in the gutter. This is why you get a guy like Ken Paxton, who's now making his entire campaign in Texas about James Tallarico's weird religious views, but we've already been told by the Republicans we're not electing a pastor. The number two issue for Americans after cost of living, which is number one, is corruption. And Ken Paxton is attacking James Tallarico on religion, while James Tallarico is attacking Ken Paxton on corruption. And Republicans wonder why this race is so close. And I'm still in the camp that thinks Ken Paxton's going to win. But the race is too close for comfort, and the GOP is spending way more money in Texas than they should have to, and it's depriving them of money to spend elsewhere. They've written off North Carolina and Georgia. The Republicans are starting to cut bait on certain races. Mike Collins in Georgia, Michael Watley, North Carolina, they're gone. They will not be winning. Mike Collins has to rely on Rick Jackson's largesse to get him across the finish line. The problem is that a state candidate in Georgia can coordinate with other state candidates, but not with federal candidates in the way that Mike Collins needs. Now, ironically, John Ossoff, being a federal candidate, has more latitude to help a state candidate than a state candidate in Georgia can with a federal candidate. Why? Because in Georgia, state candidates can take corporate contributions and federal candidates cannot. So John Ossoff can use his individual dollars to help Keisha Lance Bottom. She can't use her corporate money to help John Ossoff. It's a quirk in the rules. State and federal rules matter. In Michigan, Abdul El-Sayed is only about 2 points ahead of Mike Rogers. And in Michigan, we know Republicans are undercounted in that state by about 5 percentage points. That means Mike Rogers probably can win there. So you're going to lose North Carolina, but you're going to pick up Michigan. Where do things break down now? I think we keep Maine. I think we might pick up Michigan. I think we lose North Carolina. That's a net zero. But I think we're probably going to lose Ohio. It is very possible we lose Ohio. Sherrod Brown is running a more aggressive race. The Democrats in Ohio are doing a good job. Republicans are not engaged in Ohio. If you Republicans listening in Ohio want to win, you better get your friends to go vote for Vivek Ramaswamy. You better get them out there. You know, the one thing holding Sherrod Brown back in the polling is that people think he's the incumbent and they're unhappy. That could actually hurt him. Now, in Ohio, you do need to understand that last time the polling showed the Democrats winning and the Republicans wound up winning. So that's a case for John Houston and for Vivek Ramaswamy. The races are close. But Ohio is looking like a race the GOP could lose. I do not believe they lose Mississippi. I do not believe they lose South Carolina. The GOP does. I don't believe they lose Florida. There are some people out there, their hair is now on fire, and they are convinced the GOP is losing these states. That's not going to happen. I don't think they're going to lose Alaska either. So do they lose seats in the Senate? Yeah, I think the Republicans lose seats in the Senate, but I don't think it's Kansas or Mississippi or South Carolina or Alaska or Iowa. I think it might be Ohio, maybe Maine with Susan Collins, but I'll believe it when I see it. Maybe Texas, but again, I'll believe it when I see it. So I think the GOP loses a couple seats, but it's not a blowout in the Senate. In the House, it's going to be a bloodbath for the GOP. In fact, one of the things working against the GOP in the House is the redistricting effort. Remember how clever the GOP was to redistrict, except in Texas and Florida. What they did is they made strong Republican seats weaker Republican seats. And if the Democratic wave and the Republican undertow are big enough each, the wave washes over the undertow and washes out a lot of Republicans who were in otherwise safe seats. We'll find out in just over a month. Republicans are nervous. In Iowa, the farmers are furious. You see, this is one of the things I think the GOP and the Democrats both forget. Farmers don't want welfare. Farmers want to be able to sell their crops, and the tariffs cause the farmers to not be able to sell their crops. And the farmers are pretty furious, and now diesel prices have them, and they're more furious. And both of these issues, tariffs and diesel prices, they blame on the Republicans, not the Democrats. So the farmers are mad. Same in South Georgia, where I am. I'm near the Middle District Bankruptcy Court, and every single week more farmers are coming in filing for bankruptcy. It's not getting national attention, and it's happening on a weekly basis. Farms of Trump voters going bankrupt because of the policies imposed by Donald Trump. It's a problem for the GOP. All the president's got to do is scrap the tariffs. You know, he's leaving the states to handle diesel prices now. Some states are getting rid of the gas tax. In Georgia, my governor, Brian Kemp, has announced he's getting rid of the gas tax. That's going to take 33 cents off the price of a gallon of gas for people. That's going to help. The Republicans need to keep their eye on the goal, though. It is common sense versus crazy. Do you want to allow the crazy Democrats to get back into power? Things are not going well for the GOP, but they got a message. The other side, they're still insane. Do you want that insanity to go back to Washington? That's a question voters are going to have to answer. Unfortunately for the GOP, a lot of them are like, well, I don't like what I'm getting right now, so I might as well risk it.
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1: Hello, my people. I am delighted to have you. The phone number is 877-973-7425. Should you wish to be on the program, the gas tax and the diesel issue continue to haunt farmers and others out there. I will tell you that the governor of the state of Georgia has waived the gas tax in his state. Other governors are responding. The president has decided not to do an export ban on diesel. Javier Blasid at Bloomberg writes, yesterday Texas announced it will allow the use of so-called dyed diesel on its roads. Dyed diesel is like normal diesel, but cheaper because much lower taxation. It typically can only be used for farming, construction, and non-road uses. The measure would save Texas truckers 24.4 cents a gallon on the federal excise tax, plus about 20 cents from Texas state taxes. But importantly, from a political standpoint, the measure doesn't lower diesel costs to farmers, which already use undyed diesel or untaxed dyed diesel. Other states have higher state diesel taxes, suggesting the measure could reduce diesel prices for road use if all states implement it. That's one way to do it. Market forces. Notice what they're doing here is market forces. And the market forces are actually a real good way for people to lower the prices as opposed to government controls. And this White House seems to be too enamored with the idea of government controls. And I think they're going to have to change their mind on that. As I'm speaking right now, with the prices the way they are, with the bond yield going up again and gas prices where they are, the Dow is down almost 300 points. NASDAQ is down 30 points. S&P down 20 points. Markets are not not liking things right now. Pretty much across the board. Tomorrow, I get to go tour Renai's facility up north of me where they make the tankless water heaters. I'm so excited to do it because I love my tankless water heater. I need to actually like take a picture of it. It's about the size of a carry-on bag, and it fits on the side of my house.

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0: Truth over tribe. 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Eric Erickson. Conservative, but not captive.
1: Hello, welcome. It is Eric Erickson here. The phone number is 877-973-7425. Should you wish to be on the program, would be happy to have you. Okay, we got to talk about the ad from Sarah Sanders. Sarah Sanders is the governor of Arkansas. She has an ad out that has caused the populist right, the white guys who are really obsessed with race, to be very upset with her. I want to play for you Sarah Sanders' campaign ad.
2: Yeah. Oh, you want some of this? Come on.
3: Meet Brad. Brad has turned relaxing into a full-time profession. But you actually work hard. You pay taxes to cover welfare for guys like Brad who just choose not to work.
2: Whoa.
3: That's why I launched a welfare-to-work requirement.
2: Almost there.
3: Now, more Arkansans are working than ever before.
2: Whoa.
3: Even Brad.
1: Now, it shows Brad sitting in on his couch. He won't even reach over to get a chip. He's got a little claw that reaches over to grab chips. He's got a bucket of cheese puffs. He's wearing a reality headset. The white nationalists are furious about this ad. How dare you pick on white guys? You should have a black woman. They're the welfare queens. It may surprise these people to know that in Arkansas, disproportionately, it's young white people on welfare now. That's right. It's white people on welfare in Arkansas, more than black people. And the white populists, the racists, the white nationalists, the people I've been warning you about trying to take over the GOP, they're furious with Sarah Sanders for using the demographics of Arkansas. And you know and I know darn well as well, had she picked a black person for the ad, there would be major cries of racism. It's the identity politics nonsense. First of all, kudos to Sarah Sanders for running this ad. Second, she's doubled down on it and recirculating it again. Third, the lesson is the only way to not be regulated by the outrage police is to not play the game. She's refusing to play the identity politics game that these white kids online with large followings are all upset about. That Jack Posobiec kid is all upset. How dare she do this? Now, this is the same joker who tells you you're not allowed to criticize Donald Trump or anything lest you be subversively helping the Democrats. All the people who tell you you can't criticize Donald Trump, you can't criticize J.D. Vance, you can't criticize Republicans, because if you do, you're helping the Democrats, is suddenly willing to criticize a Republican for accurately depicting someone on welfare in Arkansas where the demographics show it's young white people on welfare. This kid living in his mother's basement without a job deciding to sign up for welfare because they don't want to work. There's been an entire segment of the young white working class population that's decided they would rather crash out in their parents' basement and get on welfare than go get a job. And Sarah Sanders

welfare to work reforms in Arkansas, get rid of that. At the end of her campaign ad, the guy you've seen eating cheese puffs is now in a shirt with a tie on going to work because of the welfare reform. It's really, really notable how so many of the people who say you're not allowed to criticize anything on the right, no enemies to the right of me, they're willing to criticize Sarah Sanders for welfare reform because her ad features a white person when in Arkansas it's mostly white people on welfare. These people are kind of nuts. They're genuinely kind of nuts. The racists who are there, they're no different from the woke right or the woke left. You know, the woke right, they're a real thing. They're identity politics whores on the right. They see everything through a racial lens, and it's all about, my white people. Y'all, seriously? Neurotic progressive white women are ruining the country. And we got a lot of young white guys out there now who they don't want to get out of their parents' basement. We got a lot of young white women out there now who don't want to find husbands. They think marriage is the patriarchy and they're a prisoner. We got some screwed up white kids in America and they've all taken online and they're rallying around this populist, right nationalist, white nationalist, Christian nationalist nonsense online where they're just fed by grievance, and kudos to Sarah Sanders for having none of it. She's not going to allow the race hustlers of America to scream about something that is, in fact, reality, where you got a lot of white people in Arkansas on welfare, and she wants to do something about it, and that's a good thing. So I'm seeing Cheryl Ann, who I don't know on Twitter, but she points this out. Arkansas SNAP work requirements apply to able-bodied working-age adults without an exemption. They're not aimed at children, the elderly, pregnant women, people physically or mentally unable to work, or a whole list of other exemptions. The person they're trying to depict was a young, healthy adult capable of working. Then there's Arkansas itself. White households are the largest racial group receiving SNAP in that state, so they used a young, able-bodied white man. And seriously, imagine the exact same ad with a young black man lying on the couch refusing to work. Sanders would be crucified, and everybody knows it. She's absolutely right. It's just wild outrage. Wild outrage. That's outrage politics now online. Everybody has it. Meanwhile, she's trying to win an election. And the people who say don't criticize anybody on the right who's trying to win an election are criticizing her because they know she's going to win, but they want to identify themselves with the white national groups. I'm telling you guys, the racial politics we've got going on in the country right now, the rot is spreading. We got too many people 30 feet over the runway now. There are way too many people 30 feet over the runway. For those of you who don't know, when an Airbus is 30 feet over the runway, it starts screaming the R word at you. Since they don't like me to say the R word on radio, instead of calling people the R word, I say they're 30 feet over the runway, and these people are 30 feet over the runway and about to crash out. Kind of like Candace Owens. I don't know if you have seen that, heard the Candace. Y'all know who Candace Owens is, and there are rumors of a lesbian scandal involving the woman. Yes, from a long time ago, where she had a dormant YouTube account, allegedly, that suddenly went active yesterday to delete itself after people pointed out that that was her old account. We got some weirdos on the right, don't we? We got some. You got weirdos on the left, you got weirdos on the right. When are people going to start putting up good candidates? Take Sarah Sanders. Just take Sarah Sanders for a minute. Sarah Sanders is a wife and a mom. She's the daughter of the former governor of Arkansas. She's been a very competent governor in Arkansas. People said the only reason she got elected was because she had been Donald Trump's press secretary, and so people decided that they wanted her. It turns out she was a great steward for Arkansas. She's been a great governor in Arkansas. Income in Arkansas is up. The GDP in Arkansas is up. There are more jobs available in Arkansas now. She's been a reformist governor. She's got the state working, and you need people like that. But the identity politics grifters out there are attacking her, and yet she's been a great governor. We need more people like her. Look at Brian Kemp in Georgia. You've got parts of the Republican base who despise Brian Kemp, not because of his policies, but because they perceived him to be disloyal to Donald Trump.
You need more competent governors out there like Sarah Sanders and Brian Kemp, Glenn Youngkin in Virginia when he was there, Ron DeSantis in Florida. The same people who attacked Kemp and Sanders have attacked DeSantis. And it's all about loyalty to a person, not to principles, not to ideals, but to a person. A person who is term limited and will be moving on within the next 2 years. And we'll fight this fight all over again. It's one of the reasons I find the whole J.D. Vance stuff exhausting. I wrote a big piece 2 weeks ago about how these white nationalists, Nazi sympathizers, racist anti-Semites, and other grievance mongers are all trying to take over the right. The guy who's funding it all is literally on social media saying we need to wear the conservatism like a skin suit, take it over from within and destroy it. And I've been warning people this is happening. And they're all like, oh, this is an attack on J.D. Vance. This is an attack. It's kind of telling, is it not, that when you raise the alarm about the growing white nationalist, Nazi sympathizers, racist and grievance mongers on the right, and they immediately conclude you're attacking J.D. Vance, what does that tell you about the vice president of the United States, that you can write 2,000 to 3,000 words on the grievance mongers and the race hustlers and the neo-Nazis and your concerns about their festering, and they're like, you're attacking J.D. Vance? The next 2 years are going to be insufferable, aren't they? Meanwhile, we got a lot of good Republican candidates who are being hurt by the growing insanity on the right. I focus so much on the insanity on the left because we don't need that insanity on the right, and yet it's festering. Susan Collins' office in Maine, in Bedford, Maine, has been vandalized. Someone on the windows of her Senate office, not her campaign office, her Senate office, spray painted Trump whore. On the office door for Susan Collins, Trump on the left side door and whore on the right side door in red spray paint. The left is losing its mind, and we need to stop them. And the insane people on the right are not going to stop them. The woke one people, we're told we're going away. They haven't gone away. New York Magazine is featuring Ellen Page on the front, now Elliot Page, shirtless. It's gross. Y'all, I'm sorry. You look at this woman who pretends now to be a man, who is now the man of the year on New York Magazine or some such. The dead eyes, the sunken dead eyes, there's no life there. This is a mentally ill young woman who they're treating as some sort of normal champion of something. It's really kind of gross. I saw it and was like, who would want to buy it? It's like when they put the fat people on the Sports Illustrated cover. New York Magazine issues a men's style issue, and it's got Ellen Page, now Elliot Page, on the front. With dead eyes, there is no difference from when the wokes put the fat women in the swimsuits on the cover of Sports Illustrated and that magazine went under. Healthy masculinity, according to transgender actor Elliot Page. We got to stop these people, and unfortunately, too many people on the right have decided they want to just out-hustle their crazy. They want to be racial grievance mongers. They want to be identity politics whores. They want to be the same people that we should beat the left by becoming the left. You don't beat the left by becoming the left. You don't win with an echo. You win with a choice. And Republicans need to choose. And again, I find it very, very telling that the same people, I wrote a big piece about these neo-Nazi sympathizers, the racial grievance mongers, the anti-Semites, the white nationalists, and the Christian nationalists trying to take over the GOP, and the very same people who were furious with me for naming names in this piece. They've come after my advertisers and my radio affiliate. They've come after me. The very same ones who were upset with me are the same people, upset with Sarah Sanders for depicting a white guy on welfare in Arkansas when most of the people on welfare in Arkansas are white people. They want to be outraged. They want to be outraged on race. They want to flirt with the failed ideas on the ash heap of history and resurrect them. We don't need these people on the right. We got enough of them on the left. We need to stand up to them. You need to stand up to them. They're bullies, too. They just want to bully you and silence you. We should not be silenced. Same thing the left does.
They want you to call Ellen Page, Elliot Page, and insist that she is a he. And they want to fire you, bully you, harass you, drive you from polite society. If you refuse.

0: Thank you, bigot. Nope, not going to. Going to keep telling you the truth. The truth is Sarah Sanders' ad is a good ad, and she's going to win re-election. Also, come hang out with me October 10th. 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We're going to walk across after the show is over and watch the Georgia-Alabama game together. 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It's going to be a fun night. That's going to be a good game, but you're going to enjoy your time at the show. 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It's not mother-approved, but it's a great time. 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
1: 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Golfer's Journal, this is not an ad. They don't pay me. I love them and I love promoting things that I love. And I am in love with this magazine and all the member gifts. I'm taking a day off at the end of October because I won one of their lotteries. They do lotteries to get you on some of the most exclusive golf courses in the country, and I won one to go to Chichesse Creek at the end of October and play. It's going to be bad, but I'm going to play. I'm going to have a ton of fun. They're just a great group of people. You join the Broken Tee Society. You meet great golfers across the country, and you can literally, they've got a great app, and I can put in I want a tee time somewhere, and there's somebody there who probably has an exclusive course, and I can get on, and I love that group. And you don't talk politics. Everybody just talks about golf. It's wonderful. I get tired of talking politics sometimes, as I'm sure you get tired of talking about politics. When we come back, we have to talk about a major computer hacking breach at the Pentagon. It follows one of the FBI. Some group out there is getting the major information about our Pentagon and our FBI. Right now, however, I got to play you a clip. This is our Secretary of State, Marco Rubio.
2: Think about what we're doing right now. And I think you saw a few minutes ago you were playing videos of Scott Bessent commenting on it. The straits are opened. There is almost as much oil flowing through the straits now as before this conflict, with the exception of Iranian oil, which is not getting out. If Iran had a nuclear weapon with which it could threaten its neighbors and the world, no one would be able to do anything about the straits. They would be able to control the straits, charge a toll, and decide who got energy and who did not get energy on this planet. That's what they would do if they had a nuclear weapon, and worse.
1: And worse, the reality is the president's embargo of Iran is paying dividends. The Iranians today are signaling they're willing to begin talking about their nuclear program. Oil is down about 2% right now. West Texas crude is at $90. Brent is at $103. It's continuing to decline as Saudi Arabia's pipeline to the Red Sea has reopened and the Houthi are being targeted. The president is having a lot of success. He's not getting credit, but he's having success. I want you to have success with your computers. 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
4: News. I'm Ted Lindner. Former American Idol contestant Caleb Flynn has been found guilty of murdering his wife Ashley after alleging that someone broke into their home and shot her. Flynn's lead attorney, Patrick Mulligan.
5: He was upset, and I understand that because I think he had expectations, and it's disappointing.
4: Caleb Flynn's sentencing set for October 5th. He faces up to life in prison without parole. The FBI releasing its latest numbers from its Operation Summer Heat 2.0. FBI Director Kash Patel on Fox's Hannity.
6: We saw 125% increase in weapons seized. We saw 65% increase in fentanyl seized in Summer Heat 2.0, and we saw 35% increase in children found and located from Summer Heat from this year to last year's Summer Heat operations.
4: A graphic from the agency says the operation lasts from June 1st through September 20th, claims 5,000 weapons were recovered, 687 kilograms of fentanyl seized, and almost 9,000 arrests. 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
7: You're listening to Super Talk News. I'm Caleb Saylors. Chronic absenteeism dropped by just over 1% during the 2025-2026 school year. That's according to a new report from the Mississippi Department of Education. The state agency released its chronic absenteeism report on Tuesday. It revealed that 26.5% of Mississippi's public school students missed important instructional time during the previous school year. The rate for the year before was 27.6%. And court records show that an Oxford vape store clerk knowingly sold deadly Kratom-like products to an undercover informant. You can find out more by heading on over to supertalk.fm. 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
7: Mississippi native Austin Riley hit a three-run bomb to deliver a 5-3 win for the Atlanta Braves in a wild-card game against the Philadelphia Phillies. The former DeSoto Central standout's big moment came in the bottom of the eighth inning with Atlanta trailing 3-2 on Tuesday afternoon. Riley, with teammates on first and second base, drove a ball deep into right center for a statement go-ahead home run.
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5: Staying up with us, America at Night, coast to coast. We got lots to get to a little bit later on. Part of our National Park Series as we celebrate this great country. Every other week or so, we check in with a national park, and tonight is our night. We'll do that. A lot of people enjoy that, so stick around for that in hour number two. This first hour, though, we got lots to get to, including, did you hear about that Cornell story? They had that Cornell story. You had a story in Wisconsin about fraternities. You had a story in Cornell about fraternities. We'll get into that with somebody who is paying attention to what's going on in fraternities, the good, the bad, and the ugly, a little bit later on as these hazing incidents and harassment issues take it to the next level. But first, we want to start off with flock cameras, because flock cameras are in the news quite a bit. In fact, there was a news story the other day that New York City police have had 1,700 searches in flock cameras. The only problem is they don't really use flock cameras in New York. So we're going to talk to a man who is a cybersecurity researcher with the Press Freedom Defense Fund, Freedom of the Press Foundation, and Open Source Intelligence. He specializes in digital privacy and surveillance technologies. Nikita Mazurov, welcome to America at Night. Thanks for joining us.
6: Thank you so much for having me.
5: Let's start with this flock cameras. Did you see that story about the New York City police have used it 1,700 times and they don't have access to flock cameras? How much?
6: Yeah, it's funny. It's funny how those stories keep popping up. You know.
5: What's going on here? Police officers and police departments love them, but it seems like the left and the right can only agree on that. They don't like flock cameras. How did we get here?
6: Yeah, well, the interesting thing is, so flock advertises itself as providing license plate readers, right? So let's say the ostensible use case is you're speeding, right? It flags your plate, etc. The only problem with that is when you kind of start digging into Flock's network, you find out that really license plate scanners are almost kind of the least of their capabilities. They can recognize people. They're used to track folks across state lines. Almost nothing that has to do anything with license plates. And that's really kind of where that story starts snowballing is, yeah, they sell license plate readers, but they also sell a mass surveillance system that involves audio surveillance. Flock has a whole drone network, right? And when you just start talking about license plate, why do they need drones, right? Why do they need microphones implanted on some of the cameras which track for, quote, ballistics, right? And that's really where the story starts, is it's much, much more than just license plate scanners, right? Because those have been around for years.
5: So, but there's some good, right? I mean, there's they've They've actually reduced crime in some instances. They've caught bad guys. They've found missing kids.

0: kids. There have been some good things when it comes to flock cameras.
1: I mean, whenever you have a mass dragnet surveillance system, right, there's always the quote-unquote good that comes out of that. The question is, what about all the bad, right? What about all the folks? Speaking of news stories, just the other day, there's a story in the news about how someone was arrested because Flock misinterpreted, let's say, as much as, you know, an AI system can misinterpret a license plate, and the man had absolutely no criminal record, nothing, and yet the police showed up, arrested him, all because it turns out Flock got the wrong plate. And he's been fighting this for months now. And this is just one of the dozens of examples of the overreach and the abuse that happens here. And yeah, sure, every once in a while they might hit that nail on the head. But it's kind of, you know, if you're a carpenter and you're banging around, you're putting together furniture, and by that time you've smashed the entire cabinet, yeah, you've got one nail in there. But if the entire system has now been torn apart, right, with mass surveillance, it's kind of been, well, what really have we achieved? That's my view on it.
0: Is there a way where we could all agree to put some type of guardrails on it? Is there a way, or is it just better to just take them all down?
1: I mean, there's attempts at putting in guardrails, right, all the time. Flock has, for example, recently they've changed the default that they want to store data from instead of 30 days. I think they want to lower it to 7 days, et cetera. So there's this attempt to regulate, right? The problem with that regulation, though, is that the underlying system remains intact, right? The concern, again, isn't just the license plate readers. It's this overarching mass system of surveillance. And it's like, how do you guardrail that, really? That's kind of, basically, there will always be kind of that mission creep, right, that kind of starts seeping out when you have those guardrails. And that's kind of the danger of leaving the system intact, but just thinking that we could legislate around it, or that, you know, we could set up technical barriers, is as long as the system exists, my belief is that it will be misused vehemently as it has been over the past little while.
0: Well, that's everything. I mean, everything that's been invented has been abused in some way, shape, or form. And if you were to do, you know, wave a magic wand and do away with flock cameras tomorrow, we still got a million other surveillance cameras and Ring cameras and everything else.
1: Absolutely.
0: And so, I mean, we live in a surveillance state. We all carry our phones. We're all tracked with GPS and everything else. I mean, isn't the cat already out of the bag, and Flock might be the latest organization to get criticized, but I mean, it's already here.
1: Absolutely. You bring up a fantastic point that I feel oftentimes gets lost in these conversations, is Flock is just a particular brand name that's the current, like, you know, flavor of the month, right? There's tons and tons of, you know, the vast surveillance infrastructure that we have in place is vast. There's already kind of news stories coming out where, given all the, no pun intended, all the flack that Flock has gotten, lots of local councils are terminating their Flock contracts, and instead they're switching to a rival surveillance camera system, manned by Axon, or sometimes by this company Motorola, no relation to the big Motorola that we know. But basically we're seeing local councils switch to these other systems, which are arguably as pervasive in terms of their various potential encroachment to erode our basic privacy. And so the issue really isn't Flock itself. And I really, really kind of dislike that, like, this narrative, exactly kind of what you've tapped into, is it's not really about Flock per se, right? It's about these overarching systems of surveillance. Flock is just kind of the latest shining exemplar of that, but the problem is much more systemic than that. And it does involve, you know, there's often, you know, specifically anti-Flock activism, but really that's just scratching the nail on the head. If we're to, you know, solidly respond to these systems of mass surveillance, we have to understand that the issue is not Flock. Flock is, again, just the latest player in this infrastructure who's leveraging their particular contract, et cetera. Really, the problem is the surveillance networks itself, the vast expanse of these networks, how they've accelerated the use of AI to power these networks and lead to erroneous arrests and so on. That's really the broader problem. Flock is just, you know, whatever the brand on the can is. It could easily be swapped out for any other company.
0: Nikita Mazarov is our guest. He is a cybersecurity researcher. He's also a specialist in digital privacy, surveillance technology, source protection, and the like. Nikita,

0: during the Nancy Guthrie story, they had a Ring camera, and they said that they weren't active. They didn't have a subscription. There was no way to capture it. And then lo and behold, a week or so later, they magically appeared, was the guy at the door with the Ring camera. If that doesn't tell you that even if you're not paying for the subscription and you're not capturing it, somebody somewhere is watching you.
1: Absolutely right. And speaking of that Ring camera in the Nancy Guthrie case, you kind of have to ask also, is okay, there's all these kind of domesticated systems or surveillance, right? And what did the Ring camera actually provide that was viable, actionable intelligence, right? As far as I could tell, not much, right? So we have all these microcosms of surveillance now that could be tapped into. And by the way, one of the interesting things about Flock, by the way, is Flock has a whole system, and that's part of the map that I reported out on. Flock has a whole system where you could tap third-party surveillance cameras into the Flock network and amass them into it. So you don't need to have, like, you know, a stereotypical black Flock camera on a post. You could have an already existing surveillance system that's also feeding into the network, which is something important, I feel like, for folks to keep in mind. But yeah, the Ring case with Nancy Guthrie is a perfect example of how there's always these cameras watching, and oftentimes, if they're, you know, the purpose that they want to be mobilized for is identifying, you know, the kidnappers in this case, they were not at all successful.
0: You know,
1: that's something to keep in mind, I feel like.
0: Yeah, it's actually a good point. For all the surveillance, they still haven't been able to. But, I mean, you can't get everybody. What I find interesting about this debate about Flock cameras is, and I haven't heard anybody else bring up this point, and that is, for years, police fought tooth and nail against body cameras. They didn't want them. And there was a group of Americans who demanded, oh, my goodness, we need to see what the police are doing because we don't trust them. And so they forced these police officers to have cameras. Well, now we have Flock cameras on posts and buildings and walls and doors and everywhere else. And the police love them. And the people who wanted Flock body cameras on the police, now they don't want the surveillance. It's like the whole world has switched. We want body cams, but we don't want Flock cameras? It seems very strange.
1: Exactly. No, I think that's you tap into a really interesting reversal. I think if we unpack that a little bit, the starting point, first of all, is those body cameras, right? They're worn by law enforcement officers. That means they're, you know, they're part of the local police department's equipment, except they're all susceptible to, you know, Standard Freedom of Information Act, other data requests, right? Flock cameras, what's important to keep in mind about them is Flock is a private company, right? They're not in the same way responsive to data requests as body cameras are. So when folks are requesting body camera footage, et cetera, right, that comes from a place of accountability, right? Holding the powerful to account so we could see what law enforcement is doing. Flock kind of taps into that and reverses that paradigm where it says, no, no, we will watch you, we will watch the citizens, but we don't want to be watched ourselves, right? And case in point is this map about Flock that maps the different Flock cameras. Flock doesn't want it out there. They don't want folks to know where the cameras are. They don't want to be observed. There's, you know, recent stories about how Flock CEO is not terribly happy that folks are banting about his address, et cetera, right? So there's this asymmetry of surveillance, right, where body cameras kind of allow those below to monitor those who are further up, right, in the kind of the surveillance, the state surveillance infrastructure, whereas Flock cameras are, you know, kind of literally on high monitoring those of us who are down below. So I think if we unpack it, that kind of points to that discrepancy, is that power asymmetry involved in those two dynamics.
0: No, I certainly understand it. But again, this, you know, the police officers wearing a body camera, it's a form of surveillance. I understand the concept of, hey, it's watching, it's an eye in the sky on the police, and AKA police brutality, or what are police doing wrong? But it's also a form of surveillance. And, you know, what we've seen numerous times with these cameras are, you know, police officers actually doing the right thing. Okay, fine. You know, sometimes it's caught bad cops doing bad things. But it's the whole concept of surveillance is a camera pointed at somebody, and nobody seems like nobody wants it unless they're, you know, unless they want it, right? They don't want it until they want it. Where do we go from here, Nikita? What happens now with this conversation?
1: Yeah, so just a real quick distinction. I think when, again, like when the police officer has that body camera, the whole kind of point of that, the term for that, I think, is called a surveillance, which means observation from below, right? And again, with the flock cameras, we're seeing the very stereotypical surveillance of from on top and down. But anyway, to get back to your question of where we go from here, recently, just the past week, there was a Senate subcommittee hearing on flock cameras. And I believe also on Friday, there was a bill introduced to, again, limit flock usage as well. So I feel like where we're going from here is just much more resistance to not really the, you know, the license plate readers themselves, because, again, that's a very old technology that's been around for, I'm going to say, maybe 30-odd years, but more about this mass infrastructure, this underlying infrastructure of surveillance, this mass network that could be tapped into by local police who can now suddenly tap a nationwide network with AI being used to, again, erroneously identify people, et cetera. So I feel like where we go from here is just much, much more resistance to this kind of, and realization, first of all, that, you know, these aren't just localized tools for local law enforcement to catch speeders or to catch stuff like that, right? They're constantly being abused. And this kind of realization is in turn, I think, manifesting to very much like you mentioned, like folks on the left, folks on the right, people are upset about kind of the broad creep of this.
0: No, there's no question about it that the left and the right have come together on very few things, but one of them is these surveillance cameras. And every day there's another story of somebody abusing the system and tracking somebody they shouldn't be tracking. Nikita Mazarov joins us. He is a digital privacy surveillance technology expert and a cybersecurity researcher. Nikita, thanks for checking in. Have a good night.
1: Thank you so much. You take care.
0: America at Night, back in a moment.
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9: We live at a time of turbulence. Fed rate hikes to fight inflation, oil instability, and D.C. is gridlocked heading into the midterms. If your retirement is mostly stocks and bonds, you may be taking more risk than you think. And when you're near retirement, a sharp drawdown at the wrong time can do real damage. 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

0: is America at Night with McGraw-Milhaven.
1: The Supreme Court today gave President Trump another victory, at least temporary victory on a central piece of his mass deportation agenda. The Supreme Court agreed with the administration, at least for now, can resume rapidly deporting immigrants to countries other than their own. The justice cleared the way for the policy to continue. They also announced that the court would fast-track the case and hear oral arguments about it in December, setting up a final ruling on the issue next year and a new test for presidential power in court. The one-page emergency ruling was unsigned and gave no vote count, as is typical in these types of cases. So President Trump will be allowed to continue to send immigrants to countries other than the ones in which they came from. Apparently, because if they sent them back to the country in which they came from, they might be in danger. So the United States sends them to a third country that is accepting these. The United States cuts a deal with this third party country, if you will. And they take the people who are here being deported but can't go home. Sort of like last call at a bar. You don't have to go home, but you can't stay here. And so we are sending them to third-party countries, at least for now, until the Supreme Court has a chance to hear oral arguments in December. So President Trump wins again at the Supreme Court level. We are just getting started. Stay right there. When we come back, we are going to talk about fraternities and what is going on with fraternities. We had the one in Penn State where they were cutting up the drugs. We had one in Wisconsin where they were found half naked, covered in condiments. You had the abuse in Cornell. We'll talk to an expert about all of that coming up in just a minute. America at Night.
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1: If you've been paying attention over the last couple of weeks, we had that unbelievable story coming out of Penn State where some fraternities, as part of a hazing, were cutting up cocaine and fentanyl. And you think to yourself, boy, that, yeah, you don't hear that story very often. And then a couple weeks later, you heard a story about Wisconsin and their fraternity where 30 pledges last week were found filthy, half naked, three quarters naked, filled with condiments in the basement. Then you heard the story the other day about this Cornell fraternity where there was alleged harassment by a young woman, which has now taken the country by storm. To talk about all of this and put this into perspective is Douglas Furberg. He's a founder of the Furberg National Law Group. And Douglas, you apparently specialize in holding fraternities and national headquarters and universities accountable for these hazing injuries. Douglas Furberg, welcome to America at Night. Thanks for joining us.
12: Well, thank you very much. I'm glad to be here and hope to be able to convey the truth about fraternities.
1: Yeah, take me through this. I mean, it seems like every couple of weeks there's another story where fraternities are behaving badly. Take me through this. Is this a one-off or is this continue to be a major problem?
12: No, it is anything but a one-off. So you have to go back in time a little bit. And in the 1980s, fraternities were so dangerous, and to the present, they were ranked as dangerous by the insurance industry as toxic waste dumps. Okay, so think about that for a minute. And in the 1980s, they began losing their access to commercial insurance, and that's because of the number of sexual assaults, the number of hazing incidents, the number of injuries and deaths. And so the fact that we're focused on three incidents right now, it is just a matter of the public having a difficult time in catching up to what the fraternity industry has known for decades and refused to address, and what universities in their infinite wisdom pretend to know, but don't actually ever convey this information to students accurately. So, yes, you've heard about three incidents, but the fraternity is rife with injury and death and has been for decades. And the fact that the public has an opportunity to focus on it is only an indication of what the fraternities have been hiding for so long.
1: Have we not grown from the 80s? Were things not transformed from the 80s? Where there's not a sort of transformation of these fraternities and brought up to the 21st century standards?
12: Well, you'd like to believe that, right? But if you actually study what fraternities have done since they began losing the access to commercial insurance, they've just indemnified themselves against the risk. They've not substantially changed their policies, nor the means by which they enforce those policies. So, for example, you can talk about pledging right now and hazing right now, and why on God's green earth do we not even begin to address the question of who pledges to join organizations in this country? I'm sure as a successful person in your industry, you've joined numerous organizations, professional and personal. Have you ever then had to submit to an 8-week period where individuals can subject you to various tests to see if you're worthy of becoming a member in that organization? It's ludicrous. And back in 1990, the African-American fraternities recognized that they didn't have the ability to prevent serious incidents of injury and death in connection with pledging, and they banned the practice. The majority of white fraternities still want to convince you that it's some incredibly valuable thing that students who are taking classes full-time should be engaging in for an 8 to 10 or 10-week period in the middle of a semester. It's ludicrous, and their means for enforcing policies, and it's sort of ridiculous. Universities will say, and fraternities will say, we don't condone hazing. Well, of course not. It's illegal. So it's a throwaway sentence. The question is, what do they do to enforce prohibitions on hazing? And the fact is that the means of implementation rests in the hands of untrained 18 and 19-year-olds who are essentially holding their first full-time job

0: life and death decisions. And it has failed for decades, and they don't change it.
1: How responsible are the universities to allow this to continue?
0: Well, that's a huge issue, because we've just recently, in the death of Sam Martinez at Washington University, held the university liable for failing to protect Sam. And one of the central issues with universities, and it's true with the Wisconsin fraternity, is that universities actively promote and commit substantial resources to convince students about all the good qualities of fraternities and why they should join and how it's going to improve their life without accurately disclosing the risks to them. So you can go right now, and any of your listeners can go on to the University of Wisconsin-Madison website right now, find the section for fraternity and sorority affairs, and you will see, and this reflects a lot of financial resources paid into it by the university, numerous pages stating the benefits of joining and telling students how to join and indicating how many students are members of fraternities. And if you want somehow to find out about chapters that have been closed, the risks of hazing, the risks of sexual violence, truth about the fraternity industry as being rated as dangerous as toxic waste dumps, you have to click 7, 8, 9 pages to get to something called a scorecard that first focuses on grades, and then find another site that might tell you about incidents that have happened. And that's just a refusal to accurately tell students about the risks they face on campus so they can take actions to protect themselves. And when I did the mass shooting at Virginia Tech, that was one of the central premises that came out from the investigation that took place, is that students are entitled to know the truth. And universities do not do that almost across the board.
1: We're spending a lot of time on fraternities. Sororities have this problem, or this is not a problem with sororities?
0: Oh, hey, by the way, one could say women are smarter than men at this age, and I'm happy to say it. Back in the 1980s, sororities banned the presence of alcohol in sorority houses. Why? Because they couldn't manage it, and it was resulting in numerous sexual assaults. So if you take a look at some of the recent examples you've referenced, alcohol is often involved in the injuries and deaths. Why? Well, it's something that 18 and 19-year-olds are prohibited from consuming, but the Greek industry and universities then have as their policy self-management, which has the same 18 and 19-year-olds managing the availability and service of alcohol in fraternity houses when they can't legally consume it. And so why does it fail? Again, 18 and 19-year-olds whose previous job was cutting lawns are now managing the provision of alcohol, unlike any bar or restaurant in the country. So it fails. And sororities at least realize that the alcohol presence was harming them. And again, that's another policy that that fraternities have chosen not to change, knowing Douglas, that time and again, they don't manage it safely.
1: Douglas Furberg, our guest, founder of the Furberg National Law Group, talking about fraternities. What about, I get the insanity of the taking your shirt off and being covered in condiments or cutting up cocaine in Penn State. I mean, these are just one's more bizarre than the next. But whatever happened to, like, hey, carry my books to school, or, you know, freshmen have to clean the bathrooms on Saturday, or freshmen have to, cook dinner on Saturday night, or clean the kitchen. I mean, those are those considered hazing, and why aren't those acceptable for sort of some type of bonding effort so that they can be part of the group when it's all said and done?
0: Well, I mean, typically, you know, the definition of hazing varies from state to state, but it's generally activities that threaten the physical or emotional harm of someone in connection with seeking membership. Carrying somebody's books to class, doing some of those ministerial or menial tasks, that doesn't percolate up to the system in terms of what universities get centrally concerned about. That stuff happens. You know, the issue, though, is that that is not what so many of the traditions and fraternities are based upon. They're based upon humiliating people. They're based on the misuse and misprovision of alcohol and dangerous activities that have historically resulted in serious injury and death. So even if you just talk about any of the states, I presume you may be located in California. Now, multiple students killed in fraternities in the last few years. And that's true in many of the states across the country, and as a result of hazing. So let me put it this way, too. The fraternities have known it is so dangerous, the pledge period, that 2 decades ago, one of the senior representatives in the fraternity industry, three deadly nights. Possibly three deadly nights. Is there another injury? I mean, is there another industry where they identify that there's three deadly nights? Well, in fraternities, it's when they get their bid, when students get their bid. And then it's when they meet their big brothers. And then it's when they cross over into membership. That those 3 nights in this industry have gotten the phrase internally from fraternity leaders as 3 deadly nights. And let me just suggest that those 3 deadly nights exist on virtually every college campus in every state in this country. And that I might be saying it to you, and you're hearing it for the first time, it's criminal that universities have not made that truth known to their students when they're making decisions whether or not to seek membership, or if women are seeking to go to a fraternity house to party without knowing how dangerous it is with respect to sexual assaults.
1: Let me make sure I understand you correct. Are you saying that fraternities are so dangerous, insurance companies across the board refuse to insure fraternities?
0: Yes, that started at the end of the 1980s. So just think about that for a minute. Why are insurance companies pulling out of California for homeowners insurance policies? Because the risk of fire is so high that, you know, their ability to indemnify homes could make them bankrupt. Well, the same was true in the 1980s because of the risks of the commercial industry, you know, backing up fraternities. So what many have them done has gone to self-insured situations where they actually decide what the coverage will be, how it will be handled, and what the exclusions are. And if you look at that carefully, the way that's been managed by fraternities is with the means that they have exclusions and other policy protections that protect their own assets and cast the blame and the indemnification on other insurance industries. So, for example...
1: We're short on time. Let me ask you this question, yeah. Because Cornell, this latest incident, Cornell is saying that they did everything right. They suspended these boys. They kicked them out and so on and so forth. But is it the individual in the fraternity, or is it the whole fraternity? And is there a distinction?
0: Well, yeah, there is a distinction. Yes and no in a lot of the issues. But just as you see as Wisconsin, you know, supposedly is prosecuting 2 of the individuals, like the president and the vice president, for what happened at that fraternity. It's ridiculous, because that ritual that must have taken place is a ritual that had been passed on. This is what discovery or an investigation would show, is that these guys didn't just make it up. It had happened year in and year out, and the ritual was probably, you know, discussed at a chapter-wide meeting the weekend before, and everybody agreed to do it. So you have multiple people that agreed to do something that was dangerous. That's why at Michigan State University, when our client was killed in a result of a hazing incident, dozens of people were criminally charged at the chapter, because everybody knew it was going to happen. Everybody had the obligation to intervene and stop it. And then everybody had the obligation to rescue our client as he was laying there en route to death. So... Again, yes, it involves the individuals, but it also involves the organizations, because if you've known this is happening in the organizations you have formed and you control

0: association and everything else. Part of the issue, though, is not do you let them operate on campus, because maybe they have a right to do that in some part, but do you actively promote them and tell students that these are organizations are the greatest things since sliced bread, while withholding accurate information about the risks students face? So look, I've talked to young people, women in particular, and told them, if you're going to go to a party in a fraternity house, this is exactly what you need to do in order to dramatically reduce the risk of sexual assault. And with that information, they've been able to avoid it. Well, the same should be true for universities. Yes, you're making money on them because they're active alumni, and they contribute more than the general student population, but it's not just about money, and it's not just about throwaway statements of saying hazing is, you know, not condoned. Hmm. It's just stupid. Douglas, it's a meaningless throwaway statement. What do you do to stop it?
1: Douglas Feerberg is the founder of the Feerberg National Law Group, who is a trial attorney specializing in holding fraternities, national headquarters, and universities accountable for hazing injuries and deaths. Douglas, good stuff. Thanks for checking in.
0: Hey, you take care. Thanks a lot for having me on.
1: America at Night, back in a moment.
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5: Stay right there. Next hour, we're going to talk a little national parks with Katahdin Woods and Waters. It's up in Maine, not very well known, but absolutely gorgeous. So we'll discover it together. America at Night and our national park series continues. Text messages, 1-844-2-McGraw. We got voicemails, 1-844-262-4729. And, of course, phones are always available, 1-844-262-4729. It's the same number for all. Voicemails, text messages, and, of course, live phone calls, mostly in the last hour. So stay right there. More with America at Night. Our executive director is Alex Hinton. Our engineer tonight is Richard Good. I'm McGraw-Milhaven, and this is America at Night on Westwood One.

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0: Fox News. I'm Chris DeMeo. Former American Idol contestant Khalib Flynn has been found guilty by an Ohio court for the murder of his wife.
1: While we respect the system, certainly, we're disappointed. I fully anticipate that there will be a notice of appeal filed, and this decision will be tested thoroughly in the Court of Appeals.
0: Flynn lawyer Patrick Mulligan. Lindsey Clancy appears in court again Tuesday after a jury failed to reach a verdict on child murder charges this month.
2: Her attorney, Kevin Reddington, now says prosecutors failed to prove Clancy did it. Reddington argued today that Clancy should be acquitted because police botched an investigation, including, quote, woefully deficient forensic evidence.
0: Fox's Brian Yenis in Plymouth, Massachusetts. No decision yet about a possible retrial. 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
3: I'm Kelly Bennett for SuperTalk Mississippi News, brought to you by Mama Justice. If you've been injured and need legal representation, call Mama Justice for a free consultation at 662-883-6262. The Ole Miss LSU football weekend generated roughly $109 million in the city of Oxford. A report from Visit Oxford found that between September 17th and 20th, the city welcomed around 229,000 visitors. That's up over 44% from the same weekend in 2025 when the Rebels hosted Tulane. This year, Ole Miss got revenge on former head coach Lane Kiffin and his Tigers in a 32-24 final. A September 17 concert from country superstar Ella Langley also played a role in the success of the weekend.
4: No other news team covers the Magnolia State like Super Talk Mississippi News. 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
3: Cruising the Coast is back for its 30th year, starting October 4th and running through the 11th. Executive Director Woody Bailey told us stars from shows like Overhauling, Ride of Your Life, and Garage Squad will be in one place for a meet and greet at the Beau Rivage Resort and Casino in Biloxi on Wednesday night.
6: One of the things, too, this year that's new, we were having new celebrities, Dave Kindig and his sidekick Kev Dog. They're big car celebrities, and they're going to be there all Wednesday at Jones Park. So we're excited about that. We have our other celebrities, too, that are in town. Dennis Gage has been with us for many, many years, and he'll be filming his show, My Classic Car, this year. So that's going to be a great thing. And with Courtney Hanson, Christy Lee, Chris Jacobs, so we still have our big lineup of celebrities. But
3: the meet and greet will be in the retail promenade from 6 to 7:30 p.m.
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11: We love doing it. We learn so much. The friends, the groups that join us each time enjoy doing it. And the response from the audience is just overwhelming because it's a chance to sort of rediscover what we know, what we thought we know, parks we knew, parks we never heard of. And so tonight we continue our 250th celebration of this tremendous country. There's a lot more that unites us than divides us. And tonight we're going to talk about Katahdin Woods and Waters. And Brian Hendricks is the executive director of the Friends of the Katahdin Woods and Waters. Brian, welcome to America at Night. Thanks for joining us.
12: McGraw, thanks so much for having me. And I'm just going to, off the top, say that the pronunciation is Katahdin, actually.
11: Katahdin. I knew I was going to butcher it. I said it 75 times. Katahdin. Katahdin Woods and Waters. Okay. Where in the world, Brian, is Katahdin Woods and Waters?
12: Katahdin Woods and Waters spans 87,500 acres in northern Maine. So if you can picture Acadia National Park, we're about 2.5 hours north of that. So we're pretty far up there.
11: How big is 87,000 acres?
12: Oh, well, it's pretty big. You know, it spans a big stretch of Penobscot County. We are in what is known as the Katahdin region. We sort of are centered around Katahdin, which is a mountain in Baxter State Park, which we share a western boundary with. But yeah, it's a pretty big expanse of land.
11: Now, the park is celebrating its 10th anniversary. I missed the news release when it was announced 10 years ago. Take me through why it took so long and how this park came to be.
12: Sure. So it's a really interesting story. So we're located in northern Maine. This is land that has had human activity for really 11,000 years. But just going back to 2001, a woman named Roxanne Quimby, who was the co-founder of Burt's Bees, began buying up timberland in this part of the state with the vision for creating some form of park that would be preserved for people to enjoy. And the idea for a national park was batted around, and eventually in 2016, she donated this land to the National Park Service on the centennial of the National Park Service, and President Obama at the time used the Antiquities Act to designate this land as a national monument.
11: I think I saw that in an episode of West Wing once, didn't I?
12: Yeah, I think that has probably been a topic on the West Wing. For sure.
11: It sounds like an extraordinary piece of land. Take me back. There have been people and human activity on it for how many years?
12: Well, I said 11,000 years, which is really when the glaciers retreated in this part of Maine. And so something that's significant about this landscape is that it's the homelands of the Penobscot Nation. It's culturally significant to all Abenaki nations. These are the indigenous tribes in what is now called Maine. So there's the tribal historic activity.

0: this land was also heavily logged and was really significant to the country's logging history throughout the 19th and 20th centuries. And intertwined with that, there was also interest from artists and explorers and writers like Thoreau, and Teddy Roosevelt spent time here exploring as well.
1: What was it before? So she was just buying up random plots of land? Was she buying up parks or other people's lands? How did she amass such a contiguous land mass?
0: So it was really purchasing these from timber companies, and after they had harvested the land, that's really the crux of it. So she was able to put her fortune to a vision for conservation in the area. And so the thing to know about the North Woods of Maine is that that's actually almost 11 million acres, and that's a patchwork of public lands like Katahdin Woods and Waters National Monument, and state public lands like Baxter State Park and other state parks. It's also a big network of lands privately held by timber companies and land trusts, and it really is a pretty remarkable patchwork to complete what is understood as or called the North Woods of Maine.
1: I can only imagine the wildlife. Tell me about the wildlife. Holy mackerel.
0: Sure. That's one of the reasons that it was important to protect this place for the future. You know, of course, iconic populations of moose and black bear, but also some threatened species like Canada lynx. Really remarkable watershed, the least developed watershed in the Northeast that's home to spawning grounds for endangered Atlantic salmon, native brook trout, and others, cold water fish. So it's a really special place and quite beautiful.
1: Can you go hunting and fishing in the park?
0: That is a yes and a no. So there are parcels that are technically part of the park where you can hunt and fish and snowmobile. And then there are parcels that are where those activities are restricted. And the east branch of the Penobscot River is the main feature of the monument. It sort of bisects those parcels. And so on the east side of the river, you can hunt, and on the west side, you cannot.
1: Interesting. What town is it near? Like Yellowstone is near West Yellowstone. You sort of get into West Yellowstone. Do you have a town that sort of is the launching point to the park?
0: Sure. So the gateway communities are Millinocket at the southern end of the monument, and then Patton at the north end of the monument. And so that, a number of smaller communities as well, like Mount Chase, Island Falls, Medway, East Millinocket, but those are the big ones.
1: I suspect now, have you hit the fall peak season on the leaves turning, or are you still a little early?
0: Yeah, we're really approaching peak right now. It's such a stunning time of year, and definitely I think this weekend is going to be peak, it looks like.
1: And to take me through, I mean, I'm assuming you're going to be inundated with all sorts of people going to see the turn of the leaves, I'm assuming.
0: Yeah, this is a really popular time of year for folks to visit. There's a lot, you know, just the entire Katahdin region has so much to offer. And the monument is really, there's a network of these old logging roads that are really beautiful to drive on, to bike on, and of course, paddling the rivers and streams. So it is a really wonderful time of year to experience those views, experience the changing of the leaves, and it is definitely a really popular time. It looks like the weather is going to be pretty good this weekend after being sort of clobbered by this nor'easter the last few days here.
1: Katahdin Woods and Waters. It's in Maine. It's 87,500 acres of pristine land. We'll come back and talk more with Brian Hendricks, who is the executive director of the Katahdin Woods and Waters Friends Group, as our 250th anniversary celebration continues, highlighting national parks. More in a moment. America at Night, back after this.
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12: 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It's 87,500 acres in Maine. It's 10 years old. Brian, talk about the sky at Katahdin National Park.
13: Absolutely. The thing to know about the sky here is that it's really dark. So dark, in fact, that in 2020, we were certified an International Dark Sky Sanctuary, which is only the second national park site in the country to have that designation and the first in New England. So it's a really special place to look up and experience the night sky.
12: Can you see the northern lights? Do you see the northern lights there or no?
13: Yeah, every now and again you get some great northern lights. And, you know, I've been seeing some murmurings that there may even be some in the near future. So we're hoping for that again. And, yeah, you know, they measure this with a dark sky meter readings. And some of the readings taken in Katahdin Woods and Waters National Monument have been really some of the highest east of the Mississippi. So, you know, if you can picture the East Coast, you know, you have Washington, D.C., New York City, Boston, Portland, Maine, Bangor, Maine, and then the expanse before Canada is sort of where we fall. And it's just this gap in the Northeast corridor where we get these pristine night skies free of light pollution.
12: Yeah, that moniker of having that designation, one of the darkest places east of the Mississippi, because it's so dark, you're able to see the nighttime sky in ways you've never been able to see before. And the pictures online are utterly staggering. And if it's anything like that in person, it must be an unbelievable light show.
13: It really is an incredible experience. You know, I think of taking my kids camping. I think of the stories I hear from our educators who lead youth trips in the monument. And really, it's exciting to hear kids and their reaction to this, especially if they're coming from a community that doesn't have skies as dark as this. And it really is almost shocking. You're surprised, you're moved, you're really excited by what you're seeing, because it is, in this day and age, it's so rare. It's so moving to see it.
12: Yeah, and I don't know if it's the actual Milky Way, but it looks like there are giant clouds of stars up in the nighttime sky that you can see with the naked eye.
13: Yeah, on a good night, you can see the Milky Way with the naked eye. And of course, in this day and age as well, even the iPhone is pretty good at capturing those night sky photos. But yeah, on a clear night, you can see the Milky Way with the naked eye. It's really special.
12: Let's talk about camping. Is it easy to go camping? Is it hard? Are there plentiful campsites? Do I have to make an appointment? How does all that work?
13: Yeah, there's a mix of experiences that you can have in Katahdin Woods and Waters National Monument. You know, it is primarily backcountry, so that would be hiking in, going to a lean-to, going to a first-come, first-serve campsite. But we also have reservable front-country campsites that can be booked through recreation.gov. That is the National Park Service portal for all of your national park booking and reservation needs, so recreation.gov. As the Friends Group, one of the first projects we did was help build out some campsites right along the east branch of the Penobscot River. That's known as the Lunxus Campground. There are five really beautiful tent sites. There are two platform group sites, and those are the most accessible sites that you can drive in. It's about 7 miles down a old logging road, but with some good directions and good map, you can get there very easily, not too far off the highway and paved road.
12: Mm-hmm. Is the Katahdin National Park, is that part of the Appalachian Trail or no?
13: So we are not part of the Appalachian Trail, and if you can follow this thread, it's a little confusing. So Katahdin, the mountain, sits to the west of Katahdin Woods and Waters National Monument. And Katahdin, the mountain itself, is the terminus of the Appalachian Trail. And you get spectacular sweeping views of that from the National Monument. Within the National Monument, though, you have what's known as the International Appalachian Trail. So where the traditional American Appalachian Trail, as it is known and widely publicized, becomes an international path building on historic foot routes that goes through Canada and even traces and

0: picks up overseas as well in Europe. It's a pretty cool thing.
1: So Mount Katahdin is the end of the Appalachian Trail.
0: That's right. And or so the beginning. That it's, yeah, depending on how you do it, most people think of it as the end. But yeah, and so that's really one of the special things about the monument is those sweeping views of that 5,000 foot mountain. And if you're out west, that doesn't sound like a big mountain, but if you're, again, on the East Coast, and if you're in Maine, it really feels like it just springs out of nowhere. And in Katahdin Woods and Waters, we have, you know, a number of 1,000, 2,000 foot mountains, and you just get really stunning views from the summits.
1: So there are people who finish the Appalachian Trail and say, while we're here, we might as well go to the national park.
0: Yeah, that's what we hope is happening. You know, it's still, it's just been a decade. We're still getting the word out. You know, it's funny, you said there are those sites that are really well known and those that are lesser known. We are definitely still in the lesser known camp, but again, as the Friends Group, part of what we do is spread the word around this place, what makes it special. We help fundraise for projects for the National Park Service, work really closely with the National Park Foundation on that. So we've been able to, like those campgrounds, as well as a new visitor center that we helped construct, those are some things that are making it more accessible and more widely known.
1: Yeah, I want to talk more about the Friends Group and what you guys do next segment. I want to talk a couple quick hitters here. RVs, are RVs allowed in the park?
0: Yes, but you won't find a hookup. So you're going to want to be careful and look really carefully at the roads. We have one campsite, Sandbank Stream, which is where if you had a sort of smaller size RV, you would be able to park, but it is not really geared towards RVs. You can find a number of great RV campgrounds outside the monument in the Katahdin region for sure. So don't let that deter you. You can still come into the area and have a great experience.
1: Gotcha. How many people visit the park on a yearly basis?
0: About 40,000 a year right now. So, you know, in terms of park site visitation, that is not the lowest, certainly not the highest. There, again, being 10 years in, part of what we're doing is still spreading the word, helping put up some of that infrastructure that visitors look for, while still, of course, preserving the land, seeking to understand it better through science and research and more.
1: Yeah, no, I would think that the 40,000 people is makes it sort of unique and sparse and sort of beautiful that you're not fighting all the crowds. One of the few places where you're not fighting all the crowds.
0: I mean, to me, that's one of the things that makes it so special. I think when I think of Katahdin Woods and Waters National Monument, it's really a place of calm and beauty. It's a place to connect with nature away from the crowds. It really does that for folks in a lot of different ways, whether you're hiking, biking, or paddling. It's really a place to connect with nature and get away from the crowds.
1: He is the executive director of the Friends of the Katahdin Woods and Waters National Monument. It's in Maine, 87,500 acres. Brian Hendricks is our guest. More with him. If you have a question, we got a couple of text messages we'll run through on the next segment. 1-844-2-McGraw, 1-844-262-4729. Our rediscovering of America, part of our 250th celebration with National Parks, continues. America at Night, back in a moment.
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10: Brian Hendricks is the executive director of the Friends of the Katahdin Woods and Waters. It's a national treasure. It's also a national park, and it is in Maine, Upper Maine, 87,500 acres of sheer wilderness. Brian is talking about it. We got a text message from one of our listeners. Brian wants to know about the birds. Give me a sense of some of the birds. Must be unbelievable bird watching up there.
11: So birders absolutely love it. It's one of the reasons that this place has been protected. There is a huge diversity of bird life in the monument, and we're beginning to understand it more and more. The Maine division of the Audubon Society was certainly part of the coalition that was advocating to protect this place because of the bird life. I'll say one of my favorite birds that I'm lucky enough to spot annually has been the scarlet tanager, and beyond that, I am not the biggest birder, so I'm maybe not the best person to speak to every last species in the monument, but I can tell you that the Park Service this summer has been running bird walks every Saturday and Sunday morning in the park, and those have been increasingly popular because of just, again, because of the nature of the monument and where we're located. It's a great haven for migratory birds, and you get to see a lot that you wouldn't find otherwise.
10: I have, over the course of my years, I have found that bird watchers are some of the absolute nicest people in the entire world. They're just so excited, and all they want to do is show you the birds they found through their binoculars.
11: Absolutely. I'll give a shout out to our board president, Molly Ross, who is a birder and participates in different bird surveys in the areas. And yes, absolutely. Just the nicest people. And certainly many of them could tell you more about exactly what they're spotting in the monument, but it is certainly beloved for the birding experience.
10: Brian, somebody from the text line asks, what about the Native Americans? Are there any other tribes still in the area?
11: Yeah, absolutely. And you know, when a president uses the Antiquities Act to protect a place, it can be for the natural resources, the cultural resources, artifacts of cultural and historical significance to the archaeological record. So all of those considerations went into protecting Katahdin Woods and Waters National Monument. And part of that is because this is the homeland of the Penobscot Nation. It is a site that is also significant to other members of the Wabanaki Nation, so that would include the Passamaquoddy tribe, Halton Band of Maliseet Indians, the Mi'kmaq Nation, alongside the Penobscot Nation. So the National Park Service and the Friends of Katahdin Woods and Waters both have working relationships with the tribes. For the National Park Service, that's more of a nation-to-nation working relationship on stewardship of the land and stewardship of the archaeological findings in the monument. And for Friends of Katahdin Woods and Waters, we've been really honored to work with our tribal partners on programming, as well as the development of our new Welcome Center, which really interprets the landscape through a Wabanaki worldview and introduces visitors to the landscape through the stories of the Penobscot and other Wabanaki nations.
10: Interesting. All right, let's talk about the rivers, because we are a nation of rivers. Tell us about the rivers that run through the Katahdin National Park.
11: Absolutely. So the East Branch of the Penobscot River, the Wissatikuk Stream, and the Sebois River all come to a confluence within the boundaries of Katahdin Woods and Waters. And that's really the lifeblood, not only for the monument and its ecosystem, but for this whole part of Maine. It really is the water filter for this part of Maine, and it is one of the least developed watersheds in the Northeast. People love to paddle the East Branch of the Penobscot River. The Upper East Branch has some really stunning falls and rapids, many of which require a portage, whereas the lower you get down the river, it becomes a little bit more of a gentle paddle, and you can either put in to the north of the river just outside the monument and paddle through, or at different spots along the way that are a little bit easier for, say, a day paddle. The Sabois River as well, people, when that's running in May or sometimes in the fall as well, is a beautiful paddle. And again, I think for me, being on the river, it's just the peace of it and the calm of it, because it is so undeveloped, it feels very special.
10: What's interesting about it, you said it used to be logging country, and the logging industries and logging companies sold it off to amass this. Are there houses anywhere on there? Were there at one point towns in there that have sort of ghost towns now? I mean, I'm shocked that it's so pristine, even though it was logged for all those many years.
11: Yeah, absolutely. And so this, you're right, this is not untouched wilderness. And that's why I said early on that, you know, there's 11,000 years of human history, from indigenous stewardship to logging activity to recreation today. So this is not untouched landscape. And there were at some points recreation outposts, logging camps, certainly when the river driving tradition of sending logs down the river was active in what is now Katahdin Woods and Waters. It was heavily active with humans of all stripes working in this industry. And there were, especially in our neighbors, the Baxter State Park, there are some of those ghost towns, those ghost logging camps. And that's part of the archaeological record in this area, is, you know, not just the indigenous history, but as well this more contemporary logging history and those campsites and some of the remnants of those camps. Absolutely.
10: Yeah. Can you go canoeing? There seems to be a lot of lakes. Can you go boating and or canoeing?
11: Yes. Canoeing on the rivers is the thing to do in Katahdin Woods and Waters National Monument. Certainly in the broader region, access to Millinocket Lake and other lakes are also more for recreational boating. But phenomenal paddling, canoeing and kayaking right in the monument itself.
10: Yeah, I would think that canoeing or camping or hiking, I mean, this would be, this is an outdoor lover's dream, right? This sort of untouched, sort of not very well known hidden gem up right next to the end of the Appalachian Trail. I would think this would be a bucket list for lots of people to get to.
11: Absolutely. And I think, you know, we've been talking about Katahdin Woods and Waters National Monument. It's worth noting that there are 433 units of the National Park Service. So 63 of those units are what we traditionally understand and call national parks. So your Yosemite, your Grand Canyon, Glacier, those sort of big recognizable names form those 63. But that leaves a lot of other units of the National Park Service, like the 87 National Monuments, of which Katahdin Woods and Waters is one, as well as National Seashores, Lakeshores, Battlefields, Historical Sites. And a lot of these lesser-known sites are really wonderful destinations for that quieter experience. And you can get that National Parks experience and interact with the ranger, go to the visitor center, and experience the land without necessarily the crowds. And we're one of those sites, and we're proud to be part of the system, filling that role within the National Park System.
10: Brian, tell me about snowmobiling. How does that work?
11: Absolutely. So that's similar to the breakdown with hunting. So on the east side of the East Branch of the Penobscot River, you can snowmobile. There are interconnected trail systems that run through that side of the monument, connecting places like Millinocket up to Shinpon Village. And those are really active routes in the winter. And that was part of the creation of this site as a national monument, was making sure some of those traditional uses were preserved for the future, because they're so important to the local communities and the local economy.
10: I could only imagine how much fun that would be to get on a snowmobile in the middle of winter and just go on some hike or some trail somewhere and go get lost in the backcountry somewhere.
11: Absolutely. And, you know, I'll mention as well that the north end of the monument in the winter is maintained for cross-country skiing and snowshoeing as well. And there are a few huts that you can reserve, like a campsite on recreation.gov, that are really, really special. And again, just, I come back to that quiet and that solitude. If that's the type of experience you're looking for, this is a place to do it. And winter is a great time of year to get outdoors still.
10: Yeah. Brian, I ask all of the executive directors this question, and you're not going to get out from answering this question. What's your special place? No one's listening. No one's going to pay attention to this. No one's going to remember. But what's your favorite place of the park you like to go that is sort of unknown?
11: Unknown. Well, there's a really beautiful stretch along the Wissatikook Stream, and you can take it down towards Orin Falls. That is a sort of popular trail, but if you go the other direction on a trail towards what's known as the Esker campsite, it is, again, just that beautiful rolling stream down the Wissatikook, the tall pines, the crunch of the pine needles under your feet. For me, I usually have my kids with me, so I'm not seeing too much wildlife because they're too noisy, but lots of scat, so you know the animals are out there somewhere. If you go down to that Orin Falls trailhead,

0: head, but maybe head in the different direction of the trail for the Esker campsite. That's a really special little stretch there along the Wissatikuk Stream.
1: All right, good. Give us a couple of helpful hints on how to get there. Is it better to, where do you fly into? Can you get a hotel? Can you rent an RV? Can you rent the equipment, or do you have to drive? Give us a couple of helpful hints on how to sort of get in and get out.
0: The closest airport is Bangor International Airport. That's about an hour and a half from Katahdin Woods and Waters. There's really wonderful lodging options in Millinocket and in the Mount Chase area. So I'd point folks to Mount Chase Lodge, Shin Pond Village, New England Outdoor Center to get started. There's a number of campsites in the park as well as RV sites outside of the park. Hip Camp is becoming a popular option that's like Airbnb for camping. So there are cool sort of like yurt-like sites around the monument as well that are popping up, and a lot of those will be filled this weekend because we're hosting our annual star party, Stars Over Katahdin, on Saturday, October 3rd, and lots of information about that online, and lots of folks coming up from all over the place to enjoy the night skies.
1: Brian, tell me a little bit about the Friends Group. What are you raising money for? What are you trying to do? What are you most proud of when it comes to the Friends Group?
0: Sure. Well, I'll start with that question. I think what I'm most proud of is the role we played in fundraising for and developing the Gaga Bima Contact Station. That is our welcome center. That was something that we partnered with the Wabanaki Nations on, with Elliottsville Foundation, with National Park Foundation, to build really an architectural gem at the top of Lookout Mountain, with sweeping views of Katahdin and the entire monument, as well as views to the east across Wabanaki homelands. It's a really special place and something that we're proud of, both as a draw, an introductory point for visitors to come to, as well as the collaborations that helped get it done. Something that we're looking for more work on in the future. I mentioned we've already done some work on campsites. We're looking, as the Park Service wraps up their general management plan process, to invest more in roads and trails and signage, more research and science. Those are the types of projects we're looking to fund into the future. And something we fund year-round is educating the public and youth about the resource in the monument. And that really comes to a head in events like Stars Over Katahdin this weekend.
1: I'll leave you with this. The logging roads, they're cool in and of themselves. The history of it, how they got in, how they got out. They're great trails for bikes and walking and running and everything else. But those old logging trails, man, I'm sure you could go get lost and have a whole lot of fun on those old logging trails.
0: Oh, absolutely. I mean, the bikers are really starting to discover this. There's a whole Katahdin 360 loop that cuts through the monument that bikers are really getting excited about. And it's exactly as you described. It's almost like a little bit like a New England safari is how I like to describe it to people. There's a bit of some bumps in the road, a little bit of mystery, but you know that you're at a National Park Service site and that there will be a trailhead or a visitor center eventually.
1: 87,500 acres of rivers, streams, and woods, and geology, and nighttime skies, and humans have been enjoying it for, what'd you say, 11,000 years. Right after the ice age receded, right? That's when people started discovering it.
0: Yep.
1: Pretty amazing stuff. The Katahdin Woods and Waters. Brian, what's your website for people to find out more about the Friends Group?
0: friendsofkww.org is the best place to head. And we have an events calendar. We have all sorts of resources on the projects we've invested in. So lots to discover there.
1: Yeah, put it on your bucket list. Katahdin Woods and Waters, the National Monument right there in Maine. Brian, thank you very much for a fascinating hour. Good luck. And we hope to take advantage of this sometime. It's definitely going on the bucket list.
0: McGraw, thanks so much. I've really enjoyed it.
1: You got it. Our 250, our 250th celebration continues with our National Park series. And it's the Katahdin Woods and Waters National Park. Pretty good stuff. America at Night, back in a moment.
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1: Hey, here's a story you don't normally hear. The Tennessee Valley Authority received permission today to build a new type of nuclear reactor that is designed to be much smaller and easier to build than traditional nuclear power plants. It was just the second time that U.S. regulators have approved the construction of a next-generation commercial nuclear reactor. The Trump administration

0: administration says it wants to quadruple the country's nuclear power by 2050. And many Democrats have embraced this technology because it can run without emitting greenhouse gases. So, nobody wants to live next to a data center, but they want to live next to a small nuclear reactor? See how that goes over. All right. Everything on the show gets turned into a podcast. Everyone's talking about podcasting. Podcasting. You know what it is? It's talk radio without phone calls. That's what it is. 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You can go to America at Night Live. 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And then when you miss a day, you want to hear something else or some brilliant comment I made that you want to hear again, you can certainly go back and listen to it right there on your podcast. 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Lots of people are enjoying the show. They don't have a chance to write it down. They're driving. They fall asleep. And they didn't write down the guest's name. We give you a recap of the show the night before and the night after so that you have a list so you can go and get the book or the topic or research it, whatever you want to do. It's a great resource for you. It's the Text Club. Text your name, 1-844-262-47.
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7: Fox News, I'm Ted Linder. The FBI has released its latest numbers from its Operation Summer Heat 2.0. FBI Director Kash Patel talking about it on Fox's Hannity.
8: We saw 125% increase in weapons seized. We saw 65% increase in fentanyl seized in Summer Heat 2.0. And we saw 35% increase in children found and located from Summer Heat from this year to last year's Summer Heat operations.
7: A graphic from the agency claims 5,000 weapons were recovered, nearly 700 kilograms of fentanyl seized, and almost 9,000 arrests made. Former American Idol contestant Caleb Flynn found guilty of murdering his wife, Ashley, after he allegedly alleged that someone broke into their home and shot her. Flynn's lead attorney, Patrick Mulligan, Tuesday.
9: He was upset, and I understand that, because I think he had expectations, and, you know, it's

0: disappointing.
1: Flynn sentencing set for October 5th. He faces up to life in prison without parole. 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
3: I'm Gianna Gelosi with your Fox True Crime Minute. Delphi murderer Richard Allen is appealing his 130-year sentence for killing two Indiana middle school girls, blaming psychosis from solitary confinement for his repeated confessions to his wife. Now his attorney wants a new trial. The 54-year-old was found guilty in 2024 of murdering eighth graders Abigail Williams and Liberty German, who were just 13 and 14, when their bodies were found in 2017 with their throats slit on a hiking trail in Delphi, Indiana. Allen repeatedly confessed to prison guards and psychologists, as well as several times to his wife, Kathy, in person, phone calls, letters. Allen's attorneys are now seeking to overturn his conviction, arguing he only confessed because he became severely mentally ill while locked in solitary confinement, where they say he smashed his head against cell walls, bathed in his toilet, ate paper, and covered his face and cell walls in feces. The judges will rule at a later date. There's more on this story at foxnews.com or subscribe to the Fox True Crime Podcast. I'm Gianna Gelosi with your Fox True Crime Minute.
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0: From the heartland of America and the gateway to the West, good morning, good evening, wherever you may be across the nation, around the world. I'm George Norrie, and this is Coast to Coast AM. Later tonight, the Knights Templar. Who were they? Here's what's happening. Six Flags has announced it will permanently shutter its most famous roller coaster roughly a month after an investigation exposed a long history of life-altering injuries and deaths linked to the ride. The Six Flags Magic Mountain president Brian Ordine wrote in a blog post Tuesday that while its X2 roller coaster has consistently passed a multitude of safety tests, we have decided to close the ride because we believe it's the right thing to do. Magic Mountain is located in Valencia, California. Iran's Islamic Revolutionary Guard Corps is appealing directly to American voters ahead of the November 3rd midterm elections, urging them to oppose President Donald Trump and pressure Washington to end the war. Meanwhile, Iranian security forces have stepped up their presence in Tehran and other cities there with motorcycle patrols, checkpoints, and forces positioned across major urban areas as authorities in Iran brace for possible civil unrest. The security buildup comes as the university students have returned to the streets in Tehran, protesting compulsory hijab rules, rising education costs, and political repression. Videos published on Iran International show them all upset. With more on today's activities, here's our Tom Danheiser. Tommy?
1: Yeah, George, demonstrators gathered outside the campus mosque at Tehran's Alameh Tabatabai University, chanting anti-regime slogans, including death to tyranny and the morality police, and calling for the release of imprisoned classmates. Members of the IRGC-affiliated Basij paramilitary force confronted and threatened the students during the gathering as Iranian security forces, including motorcycle patrols and checkpoints managed by the IRGC and law enforcement, have heavily increased their presence across Tehran and other major urban cities in anticipation of further unrest. Frustrations have also flared at Tehran's female-only Azra University, where dozens of students were barred after entering the campus without prior notice amid ongoing disciplinary actions. Gulf oil producers with considerable support from the U.S. Navy are jamming crude through the Strait of Hormuz right under Iran's nose. Oil and petroleum product through the critical choke point averaged 13.1 million barrels per day last week, just under 80% of the 17.1 million barrels that had traveled through the strait each day before the war broke out. A U.S. official told CNN Monday that President Donald Trump is willing to give Iran sanctions relief and release frozen funds as part of a final deal, but only if Tehran offers concrete progress on the nuclear issue, as mediators try to bring both countries back to the negotiating table. Meanwhile, U.S. President Donald Trump says the war on Iran will end very soon without providing any details and reiterated that Tehran will not have a nuclear weapon. George?
0: Thank you, Tom. Let's hope it does end soon. Dr. John Curtis, onlinecolumnist.com, with us here with his observations. John, it's still going on.
2: George, the war is an abysmal failure for Trump. He totally underestimated the staying power of the Mullah regime in Tehran, and he has gotten nothing. You know, they have bombed, you know, some of the nuclear sites. That's true. And maybe they staved off, the nuke development, maybe for a few months, maybe a year or so. But the reality is that Trump has failed to deal with the IRGC. The Strait of Hormuz is controlled by them. The Houthis have taken over the Red Sea right now. IRGC.

0: GC General Hussein Mohevi said today that the American people should rise up and overthrow Trump. Maybe he was referring to the election. Maybe he was referring to the fact that that's what Trump has been telling, you know, the Iranian people to do for quite a while is overthrow their government. But the bottom line is that bombing Iran gets nothing for the United States other than depleting the U.S. military and continuing this wasteful and destructive war. Trump is going to have to suck it up in a very big way to make any deal. There is no indication that Iran is willing to move off the Memorandum of Understanding, which has, as you know, Iran controlling the Strait of Hormuz, that's charging fees like a turnpike, basically for any commercial vessel transiting the strait, and they can arbitrarily charge whatever they want. So we're looking at a situation, George, where the war has failed, and Trump is too boastful, too proud to engage in any kind of serious negotiation and compromise with Iran in order to end this thing. He keeps saying that there's going to be an end to it. But if there is an end to it, mark my words, the concessions that the U.S. is going to have to make are going to be far worse than they were in 2015 with the JCPOA of Obama. And the war has given Iran control over world oil markets, and the American consumer is being killed, and they're going to let Trump know in another few weeks how they feel about his foreign policy and economic management. It's coming, George.
1: John, do you think there was another effort to try to do something with Iran's nuke progress?
0: No, I don't. And they, you know, Trump talks about the 1,000 pounds of 60% uranium that Iran has in Pickaxe Mountain. And Pickaxe Mountain right now is still enriching uranium. So I would say that Trump, through this war that started with the Israelis, if you remember, has gotten nothing other than draining the U.S. Treasury and literally turning off every nation on the planet, especially the Europeans, that want no part of this war.
1: All right. Thank you, John. John Curtis. McDonald's Corporation is spending billions of dollars to boost its franchises, an effort to cement its title as the leader in fast food amid growing competition. The chain announced that it will invest $8.5 billion by 2036 on a series of initiatives, including remodeling their restaurants, retraining its 2 million employees, 2 million, wow, and adding new menu items to target high-protein eaters. About $5 billion will be spent in the next 3.5 years alone, a combination of capital support as well as rent relief for its franchises. Catherine Austin Fitz is with us here. Catherine, Starbucks closing 250 stores, McDonald's remodeling. What's going on with retail these days?
2: So it's inflation. When people's expenses go up and they can't afford to eat out, they don't. So what you're seeing, McDonald's reports a major drop in their low-income traffic. And it looks to me they're trying to use surge pricing and dynamic pricing to extract more from the customers who are still coming. And if you look at they announced, you know, their stock's down 24% for the year. When they announced their new plan to rebrand and do everything, it was down 6% in a day, which for a stock like McDonald's is astonishing. that when restaurants try and reposition this way, we saw not that long ago, George, Cracker Barrel tried to do a repositioning, and they had to roll back the changes, and essentially the CEO and the people who did it had to leave the company. So this is a difficult thing to do, but I would say McDonald's, if you look at what they're up to, at least in terms of surge pricing, you have franchisees who report that the AI tool that recommends prices is asking one franchisee to charge $2 more for a Big Mac than a franchisee's 2 miles away. And, you know, this kind of pricing and extraction is going to, I think, is going to deteriorate their trust. So they're scrambling, and I think they're in trouble.
1: Good point. Thank you. Catherine Austin Fitz. In a moment, Mark Scott Sicre back with us. We're going to talk about the Twilight Zone and some other things he's working on in just a minute on Coast to Coast AM. 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

0: Well, welcome back to Coast to Coast. Mark Scott Sakrie with us, author of The Twilight Zone Companion, and has written and produced hundreds of hours of series of TV shows for virtually all the major studios and networks. And some of his work includes episodes of Star Trek, The Next Generation, Deep Space Nine, Sliders, Babylon 5, and much more. He's also in charge of a new show called Space Command, and we'll be talking about that as well. Mark, welcome back, my friend. How you been?
1: I'm great, George, and it's always really wonderful to be on Coast to Coast with you.
0: I hear gasoline prices in L.A. are outrageous. I think I'll just stay in St. Louis for a while, huh?
1: Yeah, well, I remember years ago when Elaine and I were first married, we lived in the Fairfax District, and there was an old lady who just got in my car and told me where to drive her. So I think that's a solution to the gas prices. You just choose a car at random.
0: How did you get interested in the Twilight Zone?
1: Well, you know, I grew up during the 60s and early 70s, and the three shows that made me want to be a writer were the original Star Trek, the original Outer Limits, and the original Twilight Zone, and these were just the best TV shows I'd ever seen, and Twilight Zone just spoke to me, and the guys who were writing for Twilight Zone and Star Trek and Outer Limits were also writing the books I was reading, Rod Serling, Ray Bradbury, Harlan Ellison, Theodore Sturgeon, Richard Matheson, and I realized that one could do great work on television, and so as soon as I got out of college, I knew I wanted to be a writer, producer, and TV, but there were no classes in that. And I had met George Clayton Johnson, one of the great Twilight Zone writers, at a convention when I was 16, a science fiction convention. And I just thought, well, it's 2 years after Rod Serling's death. And, you know, if anyone should have written a book on the Twilight Zone, it would have been Rod. But after his premature death at age 50, I thought, well, I might as well do it as anyone. And I interviewed 30 people before I went to Rod Serling's widow, Carol. And I convinced her that I could pull it off and I could do it. I was 22 years old when I started that book, and it's still in print, still going strong, and I'm thrilled. It launched my career, and it made me a lot of friends who worked on that great show.
0: That's great. We know we lost Carol a couple of years ago. She was great. Tell us the story about how she let you into the attic of their house and what you found.
1: It was amazing, George. I laid out for her how I intended to do the book. And she said, well, let me talk to some of the people I trust who I'd already interviewed. And they clearly gave me a good, you know, recommendation. And she said, okay, you've got full access to everything. And so for the next 5 years while I was writing the book, I would go regularly to the house in Pacific Palisades. It was exactly as Rod had left it. Even his dog was still there. And there was one room that was just the awards. It was the 6 Emmys, the Peabody Award, the 3 Hugo Awards. And then upstairs in the attic, were these, Rod Serling had subscribed to a clipping service, and everything written about him from around 1956 through until his death was in these big leather volumes in chronological order, and sort of like the Encyclopedia Rod Serling, and there were also files up there and all sorts of things, including model airplane kits that he hadn't gotten around to finishing. He loved to make model airplane kits, and there was one box that was unlabeled. And it was Twilight Zone scripts that never got made. And there were scripts by, two scripts by Ray Bradbury, scripts by Matheson, Charles Beaumont. It was amazing. Even Arch Obler, who had done Lights Out on radio earlier than that. It was magical. It was a totally magical experience.
0: Did you read some of the scripts? Would they have been great shows?
1: They would have been. And some of them were later made on other shows. For instance, Matheson wrote a script called The Doll. And I guess because they were doing Living Doll that final season, they didn't want to have two scripts about dolls. And so, but that was later made as an episode of Amazing Stories. And John Lithgow played the lead and actually won an Emmy for that performance.
0: Amazon Prime is still streaming Twilight Zone episodes. Why is it still so popular?
1: Well, it's great. It's wonderfully written, wonderfully directed. The actors are spectacular. The music by Bernard Herrmann and Jerry Goldsmith. I mean, it's a jewel. And, you know, I think when things really are extraordinary, with a little bit of luck, they last. And that's certainly true of Twilight Zone. I think that benefits all of us.
0: You've updated your book, The Twilight Zone Companion, into what now, the third edition?
1: Yeah. I added another 100 pages to it. It's got 500 new photos and links to audio and video rarities. And because people kept telling me stories about their experiences with Rod Serling or their experiences with The Twilight Zone. And I've always said, well, great. Now you tell me. And I thought, I've got to add all that stuff because, you know, it was vital that it be there for the record. And I'm very pleased with it. So, yeah. And so the new edition, I was just at the World Science Fiction Convention signing copies of the book. And that was a lot of fun because so many people love that book.
0: Mark, all kinds of talk about AI these days and that it may end the humanity. What would Rod Serling be saying about AI right now?
1: Well, you know, it's funny. He wrote a Twilight Zone episode called The Brain Center at Whipple's, and that was about automation and people being replaced by machines. And so he would have been wary, I think, but also not frightened. I think he would have been... You know, he would have looked at the opportunities and the possibilities. He loved technology. He loved inventions. But again, he was very aware that he didn't want anything crushing the human spirit.
0: Fascinating. But where do you think he got his insight?
1: Yeah, you know, I think it was World War II, really. I think that whole generation of men who went off to war, men and women, they really were thrown into a cauldron where they saw life and death up close. And it deepened them. It scarred them, of course. Rod certainly had PTSD, but it also made them deeper and wiser and ultimately, in the best cases, more compassionate. And I think Serling came out of that war really needing to get a lot off his chest. And he had enormous compassion. And he wasn't a fatalist or a cynic at all. He was an optimist. He was a humanist. He was very much in favor of the voice of the individual. So he was...

0: Twilight Zone was the perfect outlet for what he had to say, because the censorship was so powerful and overpowering in the 50s. He created Twilight Zone so he could say what he wanted to say and kind of slip it by the censors because they wouldn't recognize what he was saying because it was science fiction or fantasy.
1: All the Twilight Zones had a strange ending, did they not?
0: Yes, yes. Most of them would have that twist ending, that little snapper at the end. And Rod used to say that if he knew the beginning and the ending of a story, he could write it. But if he didn't know the ending, if he had like the beginning and the middle and couldn't figure out an ending, then he couldn't do it. And but he was a master of the 30-minute teleplay. Just phenomenal.
1: He made you think, because after his shows, you would sit back and go, oh, really? That's weird.
0: Yes. But also there was a heart to it. You know, I think the reason you can watch the episodes over and over, even when you know what the twist ending is because you care about the people. You care about whether it's in Kick the Can, the old man who says, I can't play Kick the Can alone, or the woman with her head wrapped in bandages and Eye of the Beholder, where she's saying, I just want to be normal. I just want to be able to sit in the park and not be, you know, and not be excluded, not be marginalized. I mean, these are, Rod really got into the heart of these people, and the actors are wonderful and they really bring them to life. So it's, and even with Matheson on Nightmare 20,000 Feet with William Shatner seeing the gremlin on the wing, it's, you just feel for that guy. You want him to survive and you want him to know that he's not crazy. And by the end of that episode, he knows that.
1: They all had some social ending that made you think, did they not?
0: Yes, yes. And it taught me that a single episode of a TV show can change you for the better, can really point the way in how to live your life and to how to be a useful member of society in a way. Because certainly, like, if you look at an episode like The Obsolete Man with Burgess Meredith being a librarian who's sentenced to death, you say, oh, okay, we mustn't let we have to have free speech. We have to have people being able to speak their mind in a free society. I mean, just brilliant. And it's interesting because Rod was never blacklisted because he hated totalitarianism in all forms, whether it was Nazis or communism, anything that put a boot on the neck of the individual man, he was against. And he wrote very eloquently about those subjects.
1: What was the casino one he did with the casino slot machine kept calling
0: Fever,
1: the guy's name?
0: Fever, yes, yes. Franklin with the slot machine calling out his name. That was such a great episode. Everett Sloan, who Everett Sloan had been in. Rod's first great success was a TV thing he wrote called Patterns, and Everett Sloan was sort of the villain in that. And so he was able to come back and be in that episode of Twilight Zone. It's terrific. It's wonderful.
1: We're going to talk about some new things you're working on, Mark, when we come back in a moment. Mark Zakrie with us as we talk about Hollywood in the Twilight Zone and some of the episodes he's working on now when we come back.
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1: We'll take your calls next hour with Marcus Acree as we talk about The Twilight Zone. 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
4: You're out golfing, you hear all your buddies talking about their investments. And when it comes to gold, silver, and precious metals, you don't really understand what they're talking about, and you don't want to call anybody because they might high-pressure sell you. Well, not at Lear Capital. John Ohanessian is the CEO at Lear Capital, and he's joining us. And I get this question all the time. Physical gold. Why is that so important?
5: So it's important because if you believe that one day currency, the dollar in the case of the U.S., is going to be worth less for all sorts of different reasons, you've got another form of currency. Gold's been, throughout the history of the world, been around as currency, and now silver is too. So when we recommend to people, if they're going to get the hard asset, and if they're concerned about the value...
6: 5% of the scripts I've written have gotten made And so I had a very good career working for them. But then I decided to reach out directly to my audience. And so far I've raised $5 million, and that allowed me to open my own studio. I've got three sound stages now, and we're shooting Space Command, this big science fiction show. We just are finishing hours 7 and 8 of the 12-hour season now. We're about to release this first 6 hours on a box set. And then I always had a bigger plan in mind, because that's how I

0: work. I choose an impossible project, pull it off, and then choose something even more impossible. So I came up with this idea called the Showrunners Network, where I'm partnering with friends of mine who created Farscape and The Expanse and many other great shows, the producer of Napoleon Dynamite and Stars from Star Trek and many other shows. And we're doing 5 2-hour pilots and a feature. And we're already shooting the feature now. My wife is writing and directing it, and we're producing it. And it's basically creating a repertory company of actors and hit showrunners to create the new generation of great shows, where we write what we want, we cast whom we want. It's people like Bill Mumy and Veronica Cartwright, who is also in the Twilight Zone, as well as Alien, and gosh, Barbara Bain and Doug Jones, Robert Picardo. On and on. I mean, just some of these. Michelle Hurd, who was in Picard recently, the Star Trek show. Just phenomenal actors. And it's very, you know, we take all the nonsense out of the process. There's no executives to say yes or no. We just make it and film it and put it out to our audience. Millions of people are seeing it around the world. It's just a dream come true. So we just launched the Kickstarter campaign to start financing those pilots, as well as selling investment shares, which I've been doing for Space Command, and now I'm doing for the Showrunners Network.
1: And what's the venue for Space Command, Mark? How do people watch it?
0: Well, you can watch it. It's running on many stations right now. It's on the first 2 hours are on Amazon Prime and Google Play and Tubi. It's showing all around the world. And if you want to look at some of the works in progress of the other episodes, I have a YouTube channel called Mr. Sci-Fi, SCI-FI, Mr. Sci-Fi, and you can watch the process of how these episodes are coming together. And for Christmas, we're going to be offering the 6-hour box set, and when we finish the final 6 hours, we'll put the second box set out, so people will be able to collect not only the episodes but all of these supporting materials, and it's just a dream come true for us.
1: Mark, in my early days, we had three networks, ABC, CBS, and NBC.
0: Yes.
1: And then years later, UHF television came in.
0: Yep.
1: And I thought that was something else. And
0: yes,
1: then all of a sudden, Fox and cable popped up and everything. How do you think where are we at now with TV? It's everywhere. It's streaming, the works.
0: But the funny thing is, because of the consolidation of the studios and the networks, there's basically four corporate entities that decide all the TV shows and movies that are being made in America. So it's Disney is one of them, Netflix is one, Amazon is one, and then the final one is the merger of Paramount and Warner's. So although it seems like there's an enormous amount of content, there's actually four guys at the top of the food pyramid who get to say what we get to see and not see. And that, so what I'm doing is I'm creating the new way of making TV, where you just go to your audience and say, hey, you've loved what we've made so far. You want more of it? You want more shows that we can make for you with your favorite actors and your favorite writers? And people say yes. And so thanks to the internet, thanks to streaming and all of these venues being able to raise money this way, you know, my plan ultimately is to team with the streamers and the networks and the studios for distribution and promotion, but I certainly don't want them determining what we get to make. And so I really love having my own studio. We have three sound stages full of spaceships and giant robots and aliens.
1: I love that.
0: It's really wonderful.
1: I met Jeff Bezos about 6 months ago. The guy's a genius. Incredible.
0: Yeah. Yeah, amazing, amazing people. And again, I have nothing against these people. And I know many of them love TV and many of them love science fiction. I mean, Jeff Bezos picked up the final two seasons of The Expanse. But I just think, you know, there's one thing about asking permission. There's another thing about just doing what you want to do and having that freedom. And, you know, Ray Bradbury was one of my dear friends and mentors, and I know you loved him too. And I want to give TV writers and movie writers and actors the same artistic autonomy that novelists have. And it's so far so good. You know, it's funny. I've been selling investment shares for $7,500 each on all these projects, and people stepped up, and I just sent out the first profit checks on Space Command to my investors. And I made sure that I addressed those myself. I wrote the envelopes myself. I signed the letters myself. I wanted that to be directly from me by hand to them. And that was a proud moment.
1: You mean a studio actually paid back investors?
0: Yes. Yes. And we're going to be paying a lot more back to them as we get the first season of Space Command done, and then do all these other projects. And, man, it's so much fun. I can't tell you how much I'm having a great time.
1: Good for you. You've come a long way since we've been doing this for 23 years with you.
0: Yeah, you met me when I was just in a basket. You know, there was a knock on your door, you opened it, and there I was in a basket, and you brought me in, and, you know, raised.

0: introduced me and all of that. So, yeah, I was just a baby when we first met. But I mean, I love the fact that that's the reason you and I get along so well is because we both come from the heart. You know, you can tell authenticity. And I love that. And, I'm thrilled at the journey you've been on, George. And I also, you know, anytime you want to come to the studio, we'll put you in a spaceship and turn a camera on you.
1: Is Shatner still around? He's 93, isn't he?
0: Yes, 96, 96.
1: Oh my God.
0: I just got a photo with him. You know, it's he was at a convention, and I thought, well, I interviewed him for the Twilight Zone Companion. I actually wrote for him when he did a show called Tech War. I wrote scripts for that show, but I took a photo of him with us holding the Twilight Zone Companion because I interviewed him when I wrote the book, and I met him when I was 10. I went on the Star Trek set, and that was a huge influence on my life. When I was sitting in the captain's chair and standing on the transport as a little kid, I thought, I want one of these. I want my own studio, and now I have it. So
1: good for
0: full
1: you.
0: Full circle.
1: Well, he's still performing. I just saw him in a cereal commercial.
0: Yes, it's amazing. And George Takei, you know, I worked with George Takei a little while ago, and I'm trying to get him to come back and be in one of the shows I'm doing now, along with James Hong, who I worked with on Space Command. And I mean, these are just phenomenally talented people. You know, they just still have it. They really do. And Shatner's amazing. I mean, the level of his energy, you'd never believe he was in his 90s. There's nothing that gives you that feeling.
1: I mean, he doesn't look it.
0: No, not at all. Not at all. And so it's miraculous. It's really astonishing.
1: Did you ever get to meet Leonard Nimoy when he was alive?
0: You know, the closest I came to Leonard Nimoy was during the original Star Trek series. He put out several albums of singing, or I should put that in quotes, singing. And he performed at something called the Teenage Fair that was held here in Los Angeles. And so I got to see him perform live. And I was up close, you know, maybe like 15 feet away from him. But that was the closest I ever got to meeting Leonard Nimoy. But he was certainly one of a kind, really amazing. I actually know the actor who plays Spock on Strange New Worlds, Ethan Peck, who is Gregory Peck's grandson, and we've become friends, and I recently gave him a poster that Gregory Peck signed of To Kill a Mockingbird, and I gave that to Ethan Peck because I thought if anyone should have that poster, it should be him.
1: Now, tell us more about the Magic Time pilot.
0: Well, you know, Elaine and I wrote a pilot years ago called Magic Time, where all the machines in the world stop running and magic comes back and certain people change into the archetypal mythical creatures they are by their true nature. And so it was optioned 8 times, including by Hansen. Then I sold it as a trilogy of novels to HarperCollins. It hit the bestseller list. We did the audio play. Now we're coming back to do it as a TV show. So my friend Armin Shimerman, who was the principal on Buffy and Quark on Deep Space Nine, and Doug Jones, who's, you know, in Shape of Water as the creature and on Star Trek Discovery, he's going to be in it. He's in Space Command as well. And my friend Christina Moses, who starred in A Million Little Things on ABC. So we're putting it together now. We're going to be shooting that show. And, you know, it's just remarkable. We're designing the creatures and all of that. So it's, you know, people really want to work with Elaine and myself because they know that if we're saying we're going to make something, we are going to make it. It's not.
1: You do it.
0: Yeah, exactly. You know, and someone once asked me the key to my success, and I said, I don't give myself an out. If I say I'm going to do something, I do it. Whether it's hard or easy, I get to the finish line, and that's really fun because then you don't have to agonize whether you should do something or shouldn't do it. You're doing it. And then it's just a question of how.

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1: Those years later, and boy, that was a dream come true.
2: How much of Rod Serling's influence has affected you?
1: Huge. It's huge. Because prior to Rod, the producers had the say in television, not the writers. And Rod was sort of the first showrunner in the modern sense, where he was at the top of the food chain. He was the one who said what was and was not done on Twilight Zone. And it was his vision. And you very much each week with him presenting it, you got the feeling of him handcrafting that show. It was his show. It was his perceptions. It was his viewpoint. And when I wrote The Twilight Zone Companion, I sort of was studying how he did that. And a lot of showrunners now, people like Vince Gilligan, who's doing Pluribus and did Breaking Bad, and Ron Moore, who did For All Mankind and Outlander and all the Battlestar Galactica, all these guys read The Twilight Zone Companion when they were teenagers, and they were inspired by Serling's as a role model. And so everyone in science fiction TV and by and large, most people in comedy television and dramatic television, Rod is their idol. He's the person that they're modeling themselves after. So he's a giant. He's perhaps the greatest single figure in television. You know, there was no one like him.
2: How do you think he interacted with his writers? Did he let them write the script and then he went back and looked at it and said, "Now I want this ending"?
1: No, not at all. Not at all. You know, it's fascinating because when I produced the Twilight Zone Blu-ray set. I did 52 audio commentaries on that. But we put back in the coming attraction spots, which had not been on the syndication versions. And in all of the coming attraction spots, Rod says, next week we've got a great story by Richard Matheson or a great story by George Clayton Johnson or Charles Beaumont or, you know, Earl Hamner. He never says next week's a great script by me, but he's always making it a point to credit the writers. And when he won his second Emmy for Twilight Zone, he held the Emmy up on television and he named the other writers and he said, come over to my house and we'll carve this up like a turkey. So he was very gracious and very collaborative. And they shot the scripts as these writers wrote them. And so Rod was not rewriting these guys. He was letting them, he trusted his writers. And my God, look at the work that emerged from that. Phenomenal.
2: Where's the best place to get your books, Mark?
1: Well, Amazon is probably the best. Or, if you see me at a convention or something, just amble on up and I'll sign whatever copies you've got. I love when someone gives me a copy of The Twilight Zone that's just worn to it's falling apart because it's been read so lovingly and so often. But the fun part is with the new edition, people can really get a lot more bang for their buck. And I'm very glad that I was able to do that updated edition recently.
2: What year did Twilight Zone start?
1: Started in 1959 and it ran through 1964. It had five seasons, and the fourth season was hour-long episodes, 18-hour-long episodes. And then they realized the hours did not work as well, and so then they went back to half hours for the final season. But that was when they were doing 30 plus episodes per season generally of the half hours. And so there's 152 episodes or 156 episodes of The Twilight Zone. Rod wrote 92 of them himself. So it's a phenomenal output.
2: And there was something about black and white as opposed to color television.
1: Yes, and Twilight Zone is the greatest black and white show of all time. And George Clemens, who was the director of photography, he won an Emmy for Twilight Zone too. But he came up as a cameraman in the golden age of film. And so he was a cameraman on, the Frederick March Jekyll and Hyde and Blood and Sand with Valentino. I mean, just an amazing, amazing guy. He really was one of the greats.
2: Were there any color episodes of Twilight Zone?
1: There was one that was colorized years later. It was an episode called Miniature with Robert Duvall. So that led to the misconception that they were shot in color. They weren't. It was black and white. The later, when they brought Twilight Zone back in later versions without Rod, this was after Rod's passing, those were done in color. And some of them were very, very good, but nothing replaces the original.
2: I remember the one with Agnes Moorehead. She was sweeping her living room, and there was a small little flying saucer in her living room with little astronauts. I won't tell the bottom, but it was a great show, wasn't it?
1: Yeah, well, Doug Hayes was the director of that. He also directed Eye of the Beholder and The Howling Man, many of the great episodes. He was a dear friend of mine, and he told me that that episode, first of all, those were hand puppets, those two little guys, and he operated them. The director operated them himself. He's the voice at the end of one of the astronauts.

0: astronauts. And the reason he cast Agnes Moorehead was because she was very well known for a radio play she had done called Sorry, Wrong Number, which was a tour de force with just her voice. And he thought, well, in this, she'll be a tour de force where she doesn't have any lines at all. And so that's why he cast her, and they had a great time working together.
1: Mark, let's take some calls when we come back in a moment. 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
9: Fox News, I'm Chris DeMeo. Former American Idol contestant Khalib Flynn found guilty for the February murder of his wife after calling 911 and claiming someone broke into their home and shot her. Flynn's attorney Patrick Mulligan after the verdict.
10: He was upset, and I understand that because I think he had expectations, and, it's disappointing.
9: Sentencing is scheduled for next week. President Trump campaigning on lower crime as the FBI releases its latest data from Operation Summer Heat 2.0.
11: While I can't tell you who to go out there and who to vote for, what I can tell you is you may want to vote for people who don't want socialism. You may want people who don't want a police state. You may want to vote for people who back the blue, who fund law enforcement, who put terrorists and rapists and drug dealers in prison where they belong, and who manhunt people who wish to harm our way of life.
9: FBI Director Kash Patel on Fox's Hannity. 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
12: I'm Gianna Gelosi with your Fox True Crime Minute. Delphi murderer Richard Allen is appealing his 130-year sentence for killing two Indiana middle school girls, blaming psychosis from solitary confinement for his repeated confessions to his wife. Now his attorney wants a new trial. The 54-year-old was found guilty in 2024 of murdering eighth graders Abigail Williams and Liberty German, who were just 13 and 14, when their bodies were found in 2017 with their throats slit on a hiking trail in Delphi, Indiana. Allen repeatedly confessed to prison guards and psychologists. as well as several times to his wife, Kathy, in person, phone calls, letters. Allen's attorneys are now seeking to overturn his conviction, arguing he only confessed because he became severely mentally ill while locked in solitary confinement, where they say he smashed his head against cell walls, bathed in his toilet, ate paper, and covered his face and cell walls in feces. The judges will rule at a later date. 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I'm Gianna Gelosi with your Fox True Crime Minute.
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1: That's Rod Stewart singing that great song, and he's decided to quit touring. He's still going to perform once in a while, but the tours, he's going to stop. How about that? We'll be back in a moment with your calls with Mark David Scott Zakree in just a moment on Coast to Coast. 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

0: And welcome back, George Norrie with Mark Zakrie with us. Mark, for people who want to watch Space Command on a regular basis, can they do it by going to Amazon?
1: Not yet. The best place to go is Mr. Sci-Fi, my Mr. Sci-Fi channel, because you can link to our store, or you can go via my website. We're taking pre-orders on the box set now, and that's probably the best way to get the first 6 hours of Space Command, because we're releasing it at Christmas.
0: Oh, that'll be great. A nice present it'll make for people, too.
1: Yes, yes. It's really wonderful. And the fans are all fans of the same things that you and I love, George. I mean, they're Twilight Zone fans. They grew up reading Ray Bradbury. I mean, it's they hear the same music, which is really lovely.
0: How long are the episodes?
1: An hour. It's a 12-hour season, but it's structured in 2-hour stories that have a beginning, middle, and end, and then it builds to a large arcing story over the 12 hours. So it can be watched in 2-hour chunks, or you can just watch it in hour episodes, or you can watch the entire 12-hour season when we're done within. We hope to be done within the year.
0: What role does Billy Mumy play?
1: Bill plays sort of a futuristic genius inventor, trillionaire, super rich guy. He invented the androids, and so we have a whole big story arc with him. And in the episode we're just finishing shooting now, we cast his granddaughter, this wonderful 14-year-old actress named Caroline Lauben, and they, in the storyline, they've never met. He's been in cryogenic suspension because he has a fatal illness, and he comes out to stop a war from happening, and they finally, the two of them meet and become family for each other. It's really a lovely storyline.
0: Are you starting to get some actors and actresses calling you going, hey, put me in this show?
1: All the time. and also people contacting me wanting to invest. And, you know, so they email me at markzikrie@gmail.com, just markzikrie@gmail.com. And we send them all the paperwork, and they buy investment shares, and they get a portion of my producer's net profits. So that's pretty cool. I mean, when I was a kid, if I could have bought a share in Star Trek, you know, that would have been lovely. But we're reinventing TV. We're reinventing how it gets made. It's really a conversation between me and my audience, and I love that. I much prefer it to the old way of doing things when they would see the show, but you wouldn't be in that intimate dialogue with everybody. I really love the way it works now with the internet and all of that. I don't find the internet, people treat me with great respect. I'm not, you know, I know that there's a lot of hatred on the internet, a lot of, you know, bad, disrespectful language, but people are very, very respectful to me, and I'm very grateful for that. And if someone ever says something kind of snippy, I'll say, well, you know, I'm sorry if you're having a bad day. And they always come back and they say, I'm sorry I said that. I was having a bad day, and I didn't mean to take it out on you. So I think if you come to people with respect, you can kind of change the conversation usually, and I treat people with respect regardless of their politics. I don't make a litmus test. I never ask what the politics are. I don't need to get into shouting matches with anybody. If you come with a good heart, if you're trying to make the world a better place for your kids and grandkids and so forth, you're welcome at my table. You know, and I still run that round table for writers and directors and actors and producers. We meet every Thursday via Zoom and also in person here in North Hollywood. And so anyone who wants to join that, just again, email me at markzikrie@gmail.com. I'll send you the information. Everyone's welcome.
0: And knowing you, Mark, you're not doing it for money. That never motivated you. You do it for
1: free.
0: The love of it.
1: Yeah. Well, you know, it's like I was mentored by very kind people, and my mom was very kind, and my wife is a very compassionate person too. And there's room at the table for everybody. Someone else's success does not lessen me. You know, I'm rooting for everybody, and I love helping people. I'll open doors. I'll do things to help people if they're talented and if they have a good work ethic. You know, it's hard enough to make it in this world. If I can be of help or support or mentor people, I'm happy to.
0: Let's go to the phones. Walter in Syracuse, New York, east of the Rockies. Hey, Walter.
2: Hey, George. Hey, thanks for having me on.
0: Sure thing.
2: Hey, listen, when you get a chance to see Tommy, I text you a couple photos from Sterling Fest about a month ago. One's a statue of Rod Sterling at the head down in Binghamton, and another one is a picture with me and Mary Badham.
1: Wow.
2: Very nice lady. And Mark, I'm going to ask you something. Just a couple things I want to talk to you about. Now, you ever... been a guest, or are you thinking about being a guest for Sterling Fest?
1: I've been there a couple times. I really enjoyed it. I almost went this year, but I was booked at several conventions back-to-back, so I couldn't do it. A lot of my friends were there, and I've certainly met Mary Badham in the past. Of course, she's in the Bewitching Pool episode of Twilight Zone, as well as To Kill a Mockingbird. That's, you know, that's not shabby. And, yeah, she's a dear soul. I really love her.
0: Go ahead, Walt.
2: Because it's a great time. I hope to see you there next year.
1: Yeah, happy to be there.
0: Where is it? Well, where do they hold it?
2: They have in Binghamton, New York. Because that's where Ross Sterling grew up and, you know, raised his family down there.
1: Yeah, his house is still there. The house he grew up in is still there in Binghamton. And they have they just erected a life-size statue of Rod in the park that he used to go to that still has the carousel. It's now decorated with Twilight Zone illustrations. You really get a sense of Rod when you go there. And of course, Rod's daughters are still in fine fettle. And so Anne and Jody regularly show up at that event. It's well worth going to.
0: Mark, tell us the story of how he'd float in his pool reciting into a dictaphone.
1: Well, Rod, back of his house, he had an Olympic-sized pool, and he would lounge by the side of the pool, getting a tan, and dictating into a recorder his scripts. Most writers can't possibly do that. Richard Matheson told me he tried once to dictate a script and he couldn't do it, but Rod was remarkable in that way. And so he used to joke that he was the only writer who could write a script and get a tan at the same time. And Rod was also he was a chain smoker, but after the war he kept doing all the exercises he had done during the war. So there's photos of him from the late 50s where he's in a bathing suit by that swimming pool, and he is in just amazing physical condition. I mean, he's really he was quite an attractive guy, and it's a shame he smoked, you know, 4 packs a day. That was really part of what did him in, you know. So but he was remarkable in so many ways.
0: He had heart issues when he died, didn't he?
1: Yeah, he died as a result of complications from open heart surgery. He was only 50 years old. It's amazing. He got so much done in that short amount of time, and thank God for that. But we miss him, and gosh, there are certain people where you just wish you could have them live forever, and he was certainly one of them.
0: Yeah, absolutely. First time caller Buddy's with us in Denver, Colorado. Hello, Buddy.
3: Hello. Hey.
0: Yeah.
3: Mark offers any insights into the episode known as The After Hours?
1: Oh, well, yeah, it's a wonderful episode. Again, it was directed by my great friend Doug Hayes, who did Eye of the Beholder and The Invaders and The Howling Man. And it's a great episode about a woman who starts seeing mannequins coming alive in this department store. It's really scary. And it stars the great Anne Francis, who also stars in Forbidden Planet, one of my favorite movies. And I interviewed her, and it was very funny because we'd arranged to meet at a restaurant in a hotel, and when we got there, it turned out that it was closed, and it was completely dark, and all the chairs were turned upside down. It was very Twilight Zone-y because we were just sitting in this completely abandoned restaurant at night, and she was just still gorgeous, still remarkable, and a phenomenal actress. She really, really was quite wonderful in that episode, and it's one of my favorites. And Doug Hayes talked to me about working with her and how she was just a dream to work with. The actors loved working on Twilight Zone. They really recognized that it was quality work, and they brought their A game to it. There's no doubt about that.
0: And how many stars did Rod Serling create with Twilight Zone?
1: My God, there's so many. Robert Redford, there's many, many, many went on to become huge movie stars. Charles Bronson's in Twilight Zone, and then there were also people from the Golden Age of Hollywood like Ida Lupino and Howard Duff and so forth. But it's just such a great showpiece for all these phenomenal talents. But The After Hours, Doug, another thing that's a little piece of background info on that is it's set in this department store, this huge set. And Doug told me that it had been a newspaper office for a feature that MGM did, and they were able to acquire, you know, utilize that set and redress it as a department store. So it really, really worked. And William Tuttle, who was the first makeup artist to ever win an Oscar, he won for Seven Faces of Dr. Lau. He was one of the makeup guys on Twilight Zone, and he made those mannequins that looked exactly like the actors that they were supposed to be, you know, modeled from. And that really nails that show. That's the shocker at the end, and it really, really works.
0: Thomas in La Jolla, California. Hi, Tom.
4: George, I thank you, George, and Gina Salvate for accepting my call. Mark Sucre, it's always a pleasure.
1: Well,
4: my question is at the same time as Twilight Zone, 1959 to 1964, there was a writer, Philip K. Dick,

0: who was writing some of his best work.
1: Yes.
0: And very Twilight Zone-ish.
1: Yeah.
0: And I always thought that, you know, did Rod Serling ever reach out to Philip K. Dick? And well, for the audience, I mean, there's several movies. There's Minority Report, Blade Runner, Paycheck, Scanner Darkly. There's the video show Man in the High Castle.
1: When you watch these,
0: they're very Twilight Zone-ish.
1: Yes.
0: And so
1: actually,
0: I'm curious if Serling reached out to Philip K. Dick.
1: Did actually. He wanted to acquire a story by Philip K. Dick called Imposter. And it's about a man who is told that he's actually a robot. He's not actually human. He's a robot of who he thinks he is. And it's one of those Philip K. Dick was very good at turning reality on its ear. And Rod tried to acquire that story at the beginning of Twilight Zone, in fact. And apparently the rights were tied up, or someone had already optioned it. But Philip K. Dick, yeah, there's so many Philip K. Dick stories that would have made great Twilight Zone. So, yeah, that's one that got away, sadly.
2: Mark, what do you think the writers made per episode?
1: They made, you know, it's like the top of show. I know for the top of show for actors was 5,000. And I think writers were getting a little less than that, maybe around 3,000 for a teleplay. But again, one script on Twilight Zone could make your career. I mean, George Clayton Johnson, if he had written nothing but, you know, Kick the Can, Nothing in the Dark, A Game of Pool, those three scripts are just spectacular. And, you know, he told me that when he would run into people and say that he wrote for Twilight Zone, it was like he was talking about someone from the dawn of time. You know, it was so, you know, you wrote those? And then he went on to write the first episode of Star Trek that ever aired, The Man Trap, and he co-wrote Logan's Run. And so, you know, this is amazingly talented writers. And when you have the script, when you have a script that good, then actors want to do it. Composers want to be, you know, do the music. Like Walking Distance, one of Rod's great, great episodes, Bernard Herrmann did the score on that, and it's just staggering. I mean, he also was the composer on Citizen Kane and Taxi Driver and Psycho, but he's bringing all of that to that Twilight Zone episode. His score is just beautiful.
2: My favorite Twilight Zone episode, To Serve Man.
1: Yes, yes. Well, it's interesting because that's based on a short story by Damon Knight, and he was one of my teachers when I went to the Clarion Writers Workshop, and he actually bought my first short story, and I interviewed him about how he came up with the idea for To Serve Man, and he said, well, my wife was out with another guy that night, and I was, you know, in sort of a dark mood. So, and then Serling read the story, of course, and bought it and adapted it, and it's another just terrific Twilight Zone episode, just really, really, and as, again, like you were saying, George, one of the great twist endings of all time.
2: What was your favorite episode?
1: Mine? I love Kick the Can. I love Walking Distance. Eye of the Beholder is phenomenal. There's so many great episodes. Nightmare at 20,000 Feet with the Gremlin on the Wing. You know, you can watch any season of Twilight Zone. There's a great hour episode called On Thursday We Leave for Home with James Whitmore, the Rod wrote. Just a spectacular piece of work. And, you know, it just keeps going. I mean, it really is an embarrassment of riches. And, you know, it's funny because, as I said, I did 52 commentaries on the Twilight Zone Blu-ray. That leaves 104 for me to do at some point. And I'll get to it. I'm sure I'll get to it.
2: Magic time.
1: Yeah. Yeah. It's, well, you know, it's so fun because I'm part of a tradition, you know. All these great writers, Rod Serling and Ray Bradbury and Harlan Ellison, and all these phenomenal writers who got to work in TV and movies and books. But they also had a great tradition of mentorship. All these people, Matheson and Bradbury and Ted Sturgeon and Harlan Ellison, they were all mentors and friends of mine. And then I go on to mentor other people. And so it's very much passing the torch. And we all of us feel that it's not a burden. It's a joy to be able to do that and to mentor the next generation coming up and see what wonderful things they're going to create.
2: You remember that great letter I got from Ray Bradbury after we did that newsletter story about him?
1: Yeah, he was one of a kind. There, I mean, I've missed him every time I think of him. It's just like, wow. I was so lucky to get to be his friend. I would go over to his house once a month for over 10 years, and we just sit and talk about life and art and career and it was phenomenal. You know, he was one of a kind. There was no one like him. The funny thing was, he was originally going to be one of the lead writers on Twilight Zone, and then he and Rod had a falling out, and it didn't come to fruition. But he's the one who recommended two of his proteges, Charles Beaumont and Richard Matheson, to Serling, and they became part of that core team of writers. And then George Clayton Johnson was one of his other proteges. So there's a real connectedness to all of this, and I think great work and great heart really has a ripple effect, you know, and we're still resonating to that. All of us were trying to do really, really memorable, lasting work in this wonderful medium.
2: What could they have a falling out about?
1: Well, you know, it was several things that built over time, and a lot of kind of misunderstandings, and because they were working in two different media, basically. You know, Ray said with I Sing the Body Electric, he said, I don't want anything cut from it. And then they had the evening that it aired, Ray had all his friends over, and for time they had to cut it down, and sadly they had cut out the one page that was the most important page to Ray. And so he said, that's it, I'm done with these guys. And it was just kind of, you know, in TV you have to cut for time, particularly with broadcast television. And it was just this misunderstanding between these two very, very, very talented men, but they both, you know, respected each other. Certainly Rod saw Ray as an inspiration. And, you know, it's a shame because Ray was supposed to be one of the major writers on Twilight Zone. That was the intention. And it's sad that it didn't go that way.
2: Did he have regular writers on staff?
1: It wasn't a writing staff like they have nowadays. So they wouldn't all come to one office like when I've been on staff on shows. So they were working pretty much freelance, but it was a very small group of writers on Twilight Zone. Rod was writing the lion's share, you know, 80% of the scripts. And then Matheson might have two or three in a season. Beaumont, Charles Beaumont, the same. George Clayton Johnson might have one or two. And then Earl Hamner, who later went on to create the Waltons, he came in because he had met Rod in the live TV days back in New York. And he was kind of writing more backwoods kind of stories, but it was really a nice mixture of voices. They were writing within Rod's Twilight Zone, definition, but they all had their own voice and their own outlook. So they weren't just doing scripts like Rod would write. They all each had their own outlook, which was really great. It really enriched the show.
2: Did Rod have a temper?
1: He got angry about injustice. So he didn't get angry at actors or writers. He didn't lash out at directors. He was very collaborative, and he wasn't heavy-handed. He wouldn't say to a director, oh, I want you to do it this way or that way. They would hire directors, and they would trust them to do it with their skills. You know, same with the actors. Rod would never say, oh, well, I want you to do it this way or that way. He was not intrusive in that way. He was appreciative. And the only things that we get him upset were things like the Vietnam War, you know, and you know, people and Emmett Till being murdered, you know, the black teenager who was lynched and you know, killed, and those kinds of injustices, and the Holocaust, of course. He wrote one of the great episodes about the Holocaust on Twilight Zone, Death's Head Revisited.
2: And yeah, that was a classic, Mark. We're gonna come back and take final calls with Mark Zachary in just a moment on Coast to Coast AM.

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0: And welcome back, Mark Zakree with us as we talk about his incredible work in Hollywood. Mark, I want to get your thoughts before we go to final calls on this concern with artificial intelligence destroying humanity. What do you think of that?
1: Well, I'd prefer if it didn't destroy humanity.
0: thanks, Mark.
1: I'm rather fond of my species. I think we're sort of creating something in our own image, and including the worst sides of us. And so, I don't think anyone should make autonomous killing machines. I think that's a very bad idea. But in terms of my profession, you know, we're starting to look at how we can use AI and visual effects without ripping off some artists, you know. So we're using our own designs. We're hiring artists to do design our spaceships and spacesuits and all that, and then we're using AI for what they call rendering, which means rendering the visual effects shot. We're finding our way to do it ethically, but on the larger scheme, yes, it is very alarming. This is the first time in my life that the heads of companies have been saying, "Yeah, we're making something that we think is going to wipe out humanity." Well, you know, maybe you should rethink that. You know, it's like, you know, it's not a good idea. But of course, you know, this isn't the first time we've been around this bend. I mean, you and I both grew up under the threat of nuclear war, and that was also another opportunity for humanity to destroy the world. And miraculously, we didn't do that. So I think there's hope for our species. I think we might be able to survive this threat as well.
0: My concern about that is that I think AI could make a mistake thinking somebody had launched and launch itself.
1: Yep, exactly. And because it could be a mistake, or it could just, you know, one thing I've mentioned is that I think, we should have designed AI to like us. And I don't think it does. And it's very self-protective. But I think it's already out. I think it's already too late to rein it back in. I think the moment it escaped and started hacking all these different sites, you know, and starts designing itself and reinventing itself, I think now all we can do is try to find ways to, you know, protect our, you know, humanity. But we're going to have some bumps along the way. I feel certain of that.
0: Back to the phones we go. Ogden, Utah we go. Jessica's with us. Hi, Jessica.
2: Hi, George. Hi, Mark. Thank you so much for taking my call. I'll keep it short as best I can. So I had a question for Mark. I was just wondering if Rod Serling, maybe during those episodes, maybe some of those things he actually related with, but during that time, it wasn't very, it was kind of taboo to speak about paranormal and so on and so on. And then the other thing I was going to ask or comment about is that, so moving forward, do you think that, I'm so sorry, I just lost my train of thought there. But as far as the, that's what it was. Favorite episodes. I've heard previous callers while I was on hold. And what got me turned on to the Twilight Zone was the episode with William Shatner. I believe it was Nightmares at 20,000 or 30,000 feet.
1: Yeah, amazing.
2: With that creepy thing on the wing there on the jet.
1: Yes. And that was that was directed by Richard Donner, who then went on to direct Christopher Reeve's and Superman and the Lethal Weapon movies. He was a phenomenally talented director. Richard Matheson wrote the episode, and Shatner was perfect, just the perfect guy, because Shatner brings this intensity to things, so it's definitely a classic. And in terms of Rod believing in the paranormal and so forth, I think he was intrigued by it. I don't think he was, I don't think he'd drawn conclusions about it. I think he would have loved to have met an alien or, you know, seen a ghost, but I don't think he ever did. But he was very, intrigued and amused by these things. But mainly the reason he was doing Twilight Zone was because censorship. He wasn't allowed to write about race. He wasn't allowed to write about political issues or social issues. Twilight Zone gave him that artistic freedom, and that's why he created Twilight Zone. And for those five seasons, he had artistic control, and he was just really happy to be doing Twilight Zone. He loved doing it.
0: Who did he sell on the concept?
1: Well, you know, it's funny because he actually had to write four pilots before he got the show greenlit. And each time he was refining it, these were completely different stories. And the ultimate one that got it sold was a guy is wandering an empty town.

0: and he doesn't remember who he is. And at the end, we discover he's an astronaut trainee in an isolation experiment for, you know, to prepare for a moonshot. And that episode, if you read, it's called "Where Is Everybody?" It starred Earl Holliman. It's not a fantasy episode. It could happen in real life. A guy in an isolation experiment fantasizes about being alone in a town. So that sold the show to executives and sponsors who were not science fiction fans. They were not, you know, way out at all. Then when they started doing the episodes, you know, and Rod was having a guy falling in love with a robot, you know, a female robot and things like that, they hauled him and Buck Houghton, the producer, in and said, "What the hell is this?" And they said, "Well, this is the show you ordered." And they said, "Well, okay then, you know," but Rod had to be very determined to get Twilight Zone on the air. He really wanted that show to get made.
1: Like Bradbury's "I Sing the Body Electric." That was a classic.
0: Yes, yes. And it's so much fun that I'm now working with Ronica Cartwright, who played the little girl in that episode. And, you know, she's just phenomenal. And she was in The Birds also. So she tells me about working with Hitchcock.
1: She was also in Make Room for Daddy. With Danny, yes. Right? Your daddy.
0: Yeah. Well, one thing I tell young people nowadays is back when we were growing up, all the actors appeared on all the shows. So you might see, you know, Burt Mustin in Kick the Can on Twilight Zone. The next week he's on Petticoat Junction or I Dream a Genie or Bonanza. You know, that was true of all those actors. They were like an extended family for all of us. We had great affection for those actors. Jack Klugman, you know, Burgess Meredith. And, you know, so that actors don't have that same opportunity now to be on every show. Because there were only three networks, there was a limited number of shows and a voracious need for guest actors.
1: Let's go to Jamestown, North Dakota. Jeremy's with us. Hi, Jeremy.
2: Hello, George and Mark. I have a question. Did you have anything to do with the 10 seasons, 214 episodes of Stargate SG-1?
0: Stargate SG-1. I didn't work. I was actually, they invited me to write for Stargate. And it ended up not working out. I was just working on, I was producing Sliders and doing a bunch of other stuff. But Robert Picardo, who starred in that show as well as Star Trek Voyager, he's one of our lead actors on several of our series now. And just a brilliant, brilliant actor. He was the holographic doctor on Star Trek Voyager. And more recently, he's been in Starfleet Academy. So, and again, you know, there's really a sort of a family of writer producers in TV, particularly in science fiction. We know each other. We talk about what we're working on. We help each other and advise each other. And that's true of the actors. I'm creating a repertory company of actors. Barbara Bain is 95, and she's in Space Command. She's also going to be in a new show we're doing called Sweet Haven. She starred in Space 1999 in the original Mission Impossible. And so it's just a blessing to be, you know, science fiction. One thing that's different about science fiction is that the fans follow the writers and the actors from show to show to show. And that gives us a fan base that's very loyal, and that allows me to make these new shows that we're making. So I feel very, very lucky and very blessed.
1: Next up, Mark, Kansas City, Kansas, with us. Go ahead, Mark.
3: Hello, George and Mark.
1: Hi.
3: How's it going tonight?
1: Good.
3: Hey, it's good to hear you on again, Mark. What I wanted to do was, there is an episode called A World of His Own with Keenan Wynn, where he's a playwright, I believe is what he is.
0: Yes.
3: And it was Rod kind of like writing a little bit about himself or using himself maybe in that episode?
0: The funny thing is, Rod Serling appears in that episode as himself. The idea is that basically a writer who dictates his scripts, and what he describes comes to life, comes into reality, whether it's a mistress or, you know, a blonde girl sitting on his lap or an elephant in the hallway or Rod Serling. But Rod didn't write that episode. That was Richard Matheson kind of riffing on Rod, dictating into a dictaphone. And so, and Rod was enough of a sport to act in that episode, and he did a great job. And Keenan Wynn is so funny and droll. He was one of the great, great character actors. And you can also see him in Doctor Strangelove and many, many other movies. And but I interviewed him when I wrote The Twilight Zone Companion, and he just loved Rod Serling. He loved, he was also in Requiem for a Heavyweight, the TV version, with his father, Edwin, who was a very famous comedian. And the two of them were spectacular in that together in the 50s. And it was the same director, Ralph Nelson, directed that Twilight Zone episode as directed Requiem for a Heavyweight. I interviewed him as well. And, I mean, they just saw Rod as this amazing

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1: Death. That was written by George Clayton Johnson, and he was in his 20s when he wrote it, but he certainly, and he also wrote Kick the Can, and he certainly understood aging and death. He had a great insight into that, a great wisdom, even though he was only in his 20s.
2: Let's go to first-time caller Debbie in Lincoln, Nebraska. Hi, Deb. Go ahead.
3: Hi, George. Hi, Mark. Thank you so much for taking my call. I called 28 times with the business signal and got the ring on the 29th time, so I'm
2: there
3: so
2: you
3: excited.
2: Go. You made it.
3: Yeah, I'm just a fan of the Twilight Zone. I just wanted to tell you that the first time, my first episode that got me into the Twilight Zone was when I was 8 years old, and it was five characters in search of an exit, and I was, eight years old. And sorry, I'm nervous being on the radio. What a great, like, capture for a young kid, because, you know, it was about toys.
1: Yes.
3: And that made me totally love Twilight Zone for my whole life. And funny thing, the only thing that scared me was the intro. Like, my mom would let me stay up late to watch Twilight Zone after that, but I have to go up to my room and plug my ears during the doo-doo-doo-doo part. But I wanted to mention that my favorite episodes at Christmas time, that they're not always spooky ones. And at Christmas time, I always watch Changing of the Guard and Night of the Meek. And my questions for you, I guess, are just if you remember the episodes that first really, I know you've mentioned all the classics. There's no classics. My favorite classic is, if I had to mention a favorite, it would be like Time Enough at Last. I mean, I just love the twist of that one at the end, poor man. But if you have any episodes that have made you cried, or any episodes that were your first, or any episodes that made you cry, like the Changing of the Guard always made me cry. And also talking about the Currents and Owl Creek Bridge, because I loved that one, but I think that was filmed overseas, but I can't remember where.
1: It was a French short, but it was in English. It was based on an Ambrose Bierce short story, and they acquired that as a Twilight Zone episode to get back under budget. And but yes, it's wonderful as well. It really works as a Twilight Zone episode. But the all the ones you mentioned are just great classics. The first episode I ever saw, because Twilight Zone was on past my bedtime, was an episode called Death Ship, which was an hour-long episode. Richard Matheson wrote it, starred Ross Martin and Jack Klugman. It's phenomenal. It's not as well-known, but I now own the costume that Jack Klugman wore in that episode, the spacesuit, and it's really wonderful. But you know, I really saw Twilight Zone when it came into syndication, because it would air just after I got out of school when I was a kid, and it was airing 5 days a week. That's where I really got to know it. And But you know, It's a Good Life is another one that we haven't mentioned tonight, but that's one of Billy Mumy's great, or In Praise of Pip is the one that really moves me to tears. It's Jack Klugman at the end, where he's pleading to exchange his life for that of his sons who's dying, is just so raw and so beautiful. It's just a great moment. And I've talked to Bill about that, shooting that episode, and, you know, it was at Pacific Ocean Park, which was an amusement park that was open when I was a kid. It was in Santa Monica on the pier, and he said it was very scary at night because it was just all closed down and dark. And but Jack Klugman said to Billy Mumy, he was really sweet to him, and he said, "I'm going to have to do these very intense scenes with you, so don't get afraid, don't worry. But you know, but that's what we're going to be doing." And Bill really appreciated that Jack Klugman was very fatherly toward him. And boy, the two of them are just so. So phenomenal in that episode. So wonderful.
2: What was the name of the episode, Mark, where the Jack in the Box was there and the thing popped out?
1: It's a Good Life. You mean the one where Billy Mumy turns him into a Jack in the Box?
2: Yeah, that one was freaky.
1: Yeah, that's a great one. He's going to wish him to the cornfield. Yeah, when Bill gets upset with me, that's what he threatens to do to me.
2: Keep in touch with us, my friend. Mark Zachary, his website is linked up at coasttocoastam.com. Up next, we're talking about the Knights Templar. Who were they, and what did they do?
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6: Fox News, I'm Ted Lindner. Former American Idol contestant Caleb Flynn found guilty of murdering his wife Ashley after he alleged that someone broke into their home and shot her. Flynn's lead attorney Patrick Mulligan after the verdict.
7: He was upset, and I understand that because I think he had expectations, and it's disappointing.
6: Caleb Flynn sentencing October 5th. Lindsey Clancy in court again Tuesday after a Massachusetts jury failed to reach a verdict on child murder charges earlier this month.
8: Her attorney, Kevin Reddington, now says prosecutors failed to prove Clancy did it. Reddington argued today that Clancy should be acquitted because police botched an investigation, including, quote, woefully deficient forensic evidence.
6: Fox's Brian Yenis. AL wildcard games Tuesday. The Yankees and White Sox each take game one of their series. In the NL wildcard, the Braves won their opening game of their series against the Phillies. The Padres blanked the Cubs. 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
2: This is Fox on Health. Football season is well underway, which means players ranging from youth leagues all the way to the pros are suiting up to hit the field, while experts look for ways to improve safety and player performance. John Desjardins is a professor in the bioengineering department at Clemson University. He says football helmets evolve over time to help improve safety for players of all ages. Through a combination of lab experiments and computer modeling, he and his team are able to recreate scenarios on the football field. And part of their latest project focuses on the noise heard inside football helmets when players collide and what the level of acoustic damage could be on a per-play basis. Meantime, even with safety advancements, experts are reminding athletes that helmets are not concussion-proof, and it's up to the players to use them correctly, which can boost their chances of walking off the field. For more health news, go to foxnewshealth.com. I'm Lisa Brady with Fox on Health.
3: I'm Chad Pergram with the Speaker's Lobby. Are we playing with the old playbook or a new playbook in the midterm elections this fall? It's unclear, and it's hard to determine simply because we've seen so much new in politics lately. Norms are cast aside. You have a president impeached twice, yet returning to office a few years later. Then there was the Capitol riot arguing about the 2020 election. If this is the old playbook, Democrats likely light up the scoreboard this November. The party of the president typically loses about 25 seats in a president's first midterm. Midterm elections are often a referendum on the president. Gas and grocery prices are skyrocketing, and the Iran war lingers. But what if we're using a new playbook? President Trump, and sometimes Republicans aligned with him, have shown a remarkable resilience to defy political gravity and norms. Control of the House could come down to just a few seats. The sheer reduction by both parties of seats, which are in play, mitigates political waves. That's why you have to go by the playbook. Question is it the old playbook or the new? With the Speaker's Lobby, Chad Pergram, Fox News.
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1: The Knights Templar. Who were they? What did they want? And what did they do? In a moment, Kathleen Ball back with us. Her latest work, The Templar's Agenda. We'll find out what that agenda might be when we come right back on Coast to Coast AM. You know, your digital life deserves some serious protection, doesn't it? 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

0: And welcome back. George Norrie with you. Kathleen Baalbek with us, a researcher, author, documentary filmmaker. Best known for her discovery of a Knights Templar cave in Brazil. Her ongoing boots-on-the-ground research, which has resulted in her documentary series, currently involves the Templars' secret agenda. She is currently in the UK exploring Templar strongholds and caves, very secret caves indeed. Kathleen, welcome. How are ya?
1: Well, hi. It's good to see you. Good to talk to you, I guess I should say.
0: We can see you, though. What's new? You're in the United Kingdom tonight, aren't you?
1: Yes, I'm currently in the UK right now. I'm in Scotland. I'm in Roslyn, just about two blocks from the Roslyn Chapel. I've been doing research here for about a week now, and I'm getting ready to go into Portugal for about a week. Then I'm coming back, and then I'm going into the Wemyss Caves, which is, they've become a pretty big deal. The Wemyss Caves are where the Templars hid treasure before it was transported over to North America and then eventually used for the War of Independence. So, I'm going to be going over. I'm really excited about this particular trip into the Wemyss Caves. And then I'll also be going to see the castle, the Sinclair Castle down in that.

0: that area and investigate, see if there's anything there, you know, that at least I can get some great photos of the site as well and get a sense of, you know, just how broad their territory was during the time of the Templars.
1: What got you interested in the Templars?
0: Oh, God. I just have been studying the Templars for so long, and I can't even really remember. It was sort of one thing led to the next. You know, I had been researching, and I had been, you know, studying Leonardo da Vinci's works for years, and eventually that led me into secret societies, and secret societies, you know, led me to the Templars eventually. Sometime in the 1990s, that transition took place. And, you know, then it really sort of jump-started in 2009 when I went into Dome, France, and was handed the keys to the dungeon where the Templars were held from 1307 to 1310. And that really jump-started things. And then, of course, when I discovered the Templar Cave in Brazil in 2015, things really took off. And, you know, ever since then, I've been backtracking the Templars and have discovered what their secret agenda was. I've also uncovered a secret port in Portugal that, you know, that was condoned and actually known about by the kings of Portugal for several hundred years, that the Templars were traveling in and out of quite frequently. You know, it's just opened up so much information. The research just keeps leading me to more and more facts that are not well-known history. You know, there's very little known, actually, about the Templars in Portugal, other than the fact that they, you know, that they founded the country and that they dominated the country. It literally was a Templar development. It really was a template, I believe, that they had intended to carry out that same ideal that they built Portugal on, which was a country built on freedom and equality, freedom of religion, freedom of speech, etc., which we know, you know, eventually happened in the United States of America. And, you know, it was definitely related to their inspiration, as I've uncovered their link to the Magna Carta, which later, of course, became a foundation or a template that was used for the Declaration of Independence and the Bill of Rights. So this agenda that they had started, I believe, long before they ever organized in 1118 in the Holy Land. I believe that this agenda went much further back, hundreds, possibly thousands of years, from a time that the Templars actually investigated and researched from 1040 to 1090. They were investigating secret sites and sacred initiation practices by more ancient civilizations and cultures, with the idea of bringing about a raising of consciousness for mankind at some point. And I think this was the core of their actual agenda. Was bringing about, you know, peace for humanity, equality for humanity, and they certainly did that in Portugal. You know, Portugal was made up of probably one of the most diverse country in all of Europe, including the UK, which of course was Scotland and England at that time. But they had, you know, they had Christians, they had Catholics, they had Jews, they had Moors, they had Cathars, they had Celts, they had every nationality, every religious background and cultural background that existed at that time was all living in Portugal.
1: And they all got along, didn't they?
0: Pardon?
1: Did they all get along?
0: Well, you know, not everybody always gets along, you know. I mean, that's just humanity. That's just part of reality. But they did a pretty good job of being able to live with each other and being tolerant of each other's differences and belief systems for, you know, that went from, what, 11, probably the early 12th century all the way up until the Inquisition made their way into Portugal in the 16th century. So that's, you know, we're talking about 400 or 500 years. So I think they were doing a pretty good job. And, you know, Portugal's still made up of all these different nationalities and cultures and religious belief systems, although it is dominated by the Catholic Church as far as religious beliefs. It's still very tolerant of other belief systems.
1: Kathleen, tell us who the Knight Templars were and what they were doing.
0: Well, the Templars, in the beginning, nine knights organized with this ideal that I've just spoken about. And when they went into the Holy Land, and of course they were given this, you know, stamp of approval by the Catholic Church, you know, that was it was the brainchild of Bernard de Clairvaux, who was a Cistercian monk and a very powerful man at that time. He was a mover and a shaker. And at that point, the Templars actually expanded exponentially after that happened. And it drew thousands of members. And so they had to protect their inner circle. And in the beginning of the 13th century, in a small town called Gisels, France, there was actually a schism, and a decision was made at that time amongst the Templars that they would protect their inner circle. And that inner circle was to continue with this ideal, with this agenda, to establish a world, which was a big deal at that time, of harmony and equality and, you know, religious freedom. And we know that, of course, that was stopped, that they were, that was all interrupted in 1307 when everything fell apart in France and they were rounded up. But even that experience, even that was going on in France, Jacques de Molay had spies everywhere. They knew that was happening. They knew that was going to happen. And there was only a couple hundred Templars that were rounded up in France. The rest of them were already in Portugal and already in Scotland, and they had, you know, they had a ship that they took all the treasure out. They were well aware that that was coming, you know, that that was happening, that that was coming, that King Philip the Fair was going to attempt to destroy them. They were well aware of that. So at that point, I think, you know, that their agenda, they took their agenda underground. It never ceased. As I've discovered, churches dedicated to the Templars, to St. John the Baptist, to Mary Magdalene, to St. Michael, all throughout Europe, that were still functioning under the rug with Templars all throughout that time. You know, all throughout the 1300s, the 1400s.
1: There's fighters, Kathleen?
0: Well, there's a small church in France, in Amboise, France, which was the first one that gave me, you know, this idea that made me aware of it. And it was not very far from where Leonardo da Vinci's chateau was in Amboise, France. And this was a church dedicated to St. John the Baptist, which was open and functioning during the time that Leonardo lived there. Of course, we know he was born in the middle of the 15th century all the way up until the 16th century. It was when he was, you know, when he was alive. And he was in Amboise for about the last 20 years of his life. And this chapel of dedicated to St. John was within walking distance, a very short walking distance, of his chateau. There was also another one that I discovered in Septmes, France, that was functioning, and the Templars were still there. So even in France, this order was still continuing on, and I believe that they were still attempting to further their agenda and put the pieces in place to further that agenda. And I don't think
1: How many of them were there?
0: How many of them survived?
1: How many members were they?
0: Oh God, that's really hard to pinpoint, because there were, you know, there were members in every single country. They were embedded in every country in Europe. I would venture to guess there was somewhere in the hundreds of thousands of members before the fall.
1: Who financed them?
0: They financed themselves through donations from churches, from monarchs, from royals or nobles, excuse me, in every single country. Again, the way that they were set up, the way that Bernard de Clairvaux was brilliant in setting up the Templars and presenting it to the Catholic Church, this was the first time in history that a monk was also considered a crusader, a soldier. So, and they were also given absolution by the church. So if you became a Templar during that time in history, you had an automatic ticket to heaven. And this is the way they presented it. So it just drew overnight. It drew hundreds and hundreds and thousands of members. So before the demise of the Templars in 1314, when they were, you know, legally disbanded, there were probably several hundred thousand Templars.
1: Were they fighters?
0: Yes. Well, most of them were. But then you had your inner circle of members that I'm sure were capable soldiers, but they were more involved in the initiation processes and the administration of the order. And in France was, of course, their stronghold for a long time, but I think that transferred to Portugal and Scotland after 1307.
1: Now, was this individual that you mentioned the leader of the Templars?
0: Well, yeah, Jacques de Molay, of course, at the end, you know, was their leader. And but I believe that at that time when he was arrested with several hundred Templars, the Templars that were arrested with him, I do not believe were of the inner order, because of the fact that they did not know. The reason that they didn't divulge anything under extreme torture and pressure, because they didn't know anything. I think that the inner order, the inner circle, was made up of members that were in Portugal and that were in Scotland. And we don't even see any initiation relics or anything discovered in Scotland, but we have, you know, of course, Hamilton White's amazing cache of relics. And most of them are indicative of initiatory practice. And those were all discovered, and they were dug up in Tomar, Portugal, which was, of course, the stronghold of the Templar order in Portugal. And I mean, I've seen these relics myself. I've handled them. I've held them. They're absolutely amazing. And they are proof. They're absolute proof, without a doubt, that the Templars were not a Christian sect. They were not necessarily strictly Christian. They accepted all religions, but they were more towards a Gnostic order. They were not, you know, they were not, Catholics. Practicing Catholics. They practiced several initiations to get to what we now see as like sort of a 33rd degree. We could compare it to a 33rd degree Mason. The Mason's initiatory steps in becoming a 33rd degree Mason were based on the Templar initiatory steps. Same thing with the Rosicrucians. They were based on the Templars' initiatory steps. And the symbols that I discovered in my cave, which I also found in San Leonardo Church in Portugal, and I found them in Royston, and I found them in Dome, France, in the dungeon in Chinon, and several other places, Istanbul. Now, these were all initiatory symbols of different levels of initiation. So, you know, these, and some of them matched perfectly with the relics that Hamilton White has, which I found very interesting. So we know that the inner order was practicing initiatory initiations.
1: When you talk about they were arrested, what were they arrested for?
0: Well, they were

0: rested for Gnostic beliefs, basically. They were arrested for several things. They were accused of spitting on Christ. They were accused of worshiping a head. They were accused of sexual deviation. They were accused of homosexuality. They were accused of worshiping the devil. It went on and on. There was a list, a very long list of things that they were accused of. And interesting enough, some of these things that they were accused of were based in Gnostic principles. So, some of the things were not off the mark. Of course, some of the more dastardly deeds, I guess you could call them, they were not guilty of, but they were just included for good measure, because you have to remember the king Philip the Fair at that time, his intention and what he originally approached Jacques Dumoulin with was the idea that he become the Grand Master of the Order, but he also wanted them to combine the Knights Templar with the Hospitallers, and they did not get along. In fact, they actually had a battle in the Holy Land between the Knights Templar and the Hospitallers. They were not by any means friendly with each other. So Jacques Dumoulin turned him down. He said, absolutely not. I'm not going to join my order with the Hospitallers and turn everything over to you. So, that was partially why. And the other reason why Philip the Fair went after him, of course, was because he was indebted. He was deeply indebted to the Templars at that time. He owed them a great deal of money. And so this was an easy way to get out from under that debt. And also, there was another huge factor that was involved, was once the Templars lost in
1: Hold on for a second, Kathleen. We're going to take a short break, but we'll come back and talk more about the Knights Templar right here on Coast to Coast AM.
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3: Hi, I'm Tom.
4: Hi, I'm Jennifer. What brings you here?
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3: Okay, guess that's not your cup of tea. You sure?
4: Very. 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

0: And welcome back, George Norrie, along with Kathleen Ball. Her latest work is called The Templars' Agenda. We'll get into that agenda in a moment. Kathleen, were the Templars worshipped? Were they liked?
1: Well, you know, it's true of any organization. It depends on who you meet. That's what I always tell everybody who asks me that. Many of them, they were valued. They were very much valued by the monarchs throughout Europe and, of course, what we now know as the UK because of their military skills. They were also bankers throughout the whole entire, you know, medieval world at that time. They began a banking system that they offered to all the, you know, it started out as just banking where you leave your money here and I give you this chip and you can redeem your money in the Holy Land. So to avoid being robbed, you know, mm-hmm. for the pilgrims that were going back and forth between Europe and that's how it began. But it caught on and, you know, with their wealth that just, you know, just poured into the Templars in the 12th and 13th century. They were given castles and lands and, you know, farms and just so much that they were able to generate an income for themselves more than what they needed to live on. So, of course, they had all this excess money that they loaned to monarchs. They loaned it to all the nobles, and they also loaned to common people who owned farms and things. They were actually, the Templars, from what I've researched now, they inspired more growth and better quality of life in the medieval times than any other organization or institution that existed at that time. They raised the quality of life for everyone. So, in that sense, yes, they were well-liked, but they were also given powers by the monarchs to mediate disputes. And so that, of course, is going to generate dislike by whoever they judged against, you know, so that's going to happen. And with the wealth, there were several, I won't say several, but there were members of the order that became corrupted as a result of that wealth. Which, you know, is pretty hard to avoid when you have that much money. You're going to have people that are going to go astray. It's going to go to their head and, you know, they're going to use that as a way to, or a means to increase their own personal power and influence. So, you know, and I'd say that about any order today, even in today's world, we have that still true.
0: Would they be almost like the modern day Illuminati?
1: Well, the Illuminati is a really broad term. Now, it's used in a Rosicrucian organization as a specific level of initiation. I don't know about the Mason, the Masonic orders, personally, because I'm not a Mason. But I do know that, you know, it's used. It is a term that's used by Masonic orders. It's also a term that's used by demonic orders as well. And, you know, because when you have magic or initiatory processes going on, you've got both good and you've got evil, because that's the nature of the world that we live in. The three-dimensional reality is opposites. It's made up of opposites. And so you're going to have people that are going to be using that for altruistic purposes, and you're going to have people that are going to be using it for their own gain. So this is going to be true with any organization, including, of course, we're seeing it rampantly right now throughout the world. Throughout any government agency, throughout any organization, you're going to see that. You're going to see good and you're going to see evil. It's just the nature of reality.
0: Interesting take. What happened to them? Why did they disband? Or did they?
1: Well, they went underground, George. You know, they literally went underground. From what I can see, they never died out. You know, traveling through these different countries where they had strongholds, You know, in Switzerland, they maintained banking. So they were the basis for the banking system we're using today. You know, it was built on the foundation that they created. But they were still utilized. You know, they formed the guilds, the stonemason guilds, you know, many of the carpentry guilds and a lot of the guilds that we still see they're utilized today. But they formed the basis for those. So, you know, they were still utilized, even though they weren't called Templars, nor did they call themselves Templars, because that was extremely dangerous to do. They were hunted down by the Catholic Church, literally hunted down and murdered, their families, their descendants, throughout the world. So after, you know, 1314. So
0: really, I thought they were the protectors of like the Shroud of Turin, weren't they?
1: I'm sorry, I was talking, so I didn't hear that.
0: I thought they were protectors of the Shroud of Turin for the Catholic Church.
1: Well, they were not protectors of the Catholic Church. They fought for the Catholic Church when it aligned with their agendas. You know, they wanted to take back the Holy Land. That was something that was important to them. So, of course, they were aligned with the Catholic Church in that particular, you know, ideal of what they wanted. But when it came to like the Cathars, they were not involved in rounding up the Cathars in France. They actually protected the Cathars and brought the Cathars into Portugal. I found three different communities that the Templars that were Cathar communities in Portugal that, you know, were evidence of the Templars rescuing many, many, many hundreds, possibly thousands of Cathars and bringing them into Portugal. They did the same thing with the Jews when the Jews were hunted down by, well, King Philip the Fair. He was the first one to do it during their time. And he rescued the Jews and the Templars rescued the Jews and brought them into Portugal. So, you know, to say that they were just and only soldiers utilized by the Catholic Church is really just a very small percentage of what they actually were represented and what they actually inspired throughout Europe and the UK during their heyday, during those, you know, well, from 1118 to 1314. So we're talking roughly 200 years. Their impact for the good of mankind far outweighed what they did as soldiers, as a military order.
0: Your book is called The Templars' Agenda. What was the agenda?
1: The agenda was to bring about what they wanted to see throughout the world was what they had created in Portugal. They wanted to see a world and help bring about a world that was enlightened, where the consciousness of the planet, of humanity was raised to the level that they could live in harmony with each other, that people could live in harmony with each other without all of the wars and, you know, all the things that divide us. And I still think that today this is still their ideal. This is still their core agenda. They went to a great deal of effort to bring that about in the United States of America and be very much a part of the foundation of our core beliefs here in the United States of America. To the point where they took their treasure, hid it in Scotland, and brought it over in ships to the North America continent to later be utilized to finance the War of Independence. And that's huge. That is a huge commitment to accomplish. And it's also a great deal of evidence for what their true agenda was, is, and I believe always will be, with the core members of the Templars.
0: Did they form a basis for the United States?
1: Yes, they did.
0: Wow.
1: They were They were very much involved, like I said previously, in the authoring of the Magna Carta and putting that document together. And then later using that as inspiration for the Declaration of Independence and the Bill of Rights that we, you know, that we currently have as our, you know, our underlying foundation and belief system in this country, which established democracy. We were the first country to actually, other than Portugal, to actually live by the principles, democratic principles. So this is huge. It's made a huge impact on the entire world. Of course, we know things haven't always run perfectly, but this was the ideal, and I believe that it still is the ideal with many of the Templar organizations that exist today.
0: What does the Catholic Church think about the Templars today?
1: Well, it depends on who you talk to in the Catholic Church. I am of the belief that the Pope doesn't have even an iota of a clue of what's going on with one of their orders, one of the arms of their own order, Opus Dei. Opus Dei is, I believe, very much against the Templars, what the Templars' agenda is. And, you know, I personally had experience with Opus Dei myself in Portugal, coming in to stop me from filming and also keeping me from photographing and filming another very important Templar site in Portugal. So they are definitely trying to keep the truth about the Templars from the population, from mankind, from the world. They don't want the truth of the Templars to come out. They thought that was buried and they were done with it, but they're not, and they're not happy about it either.
0: Kathleen, what was the significance of finding the cave in Brazil?
1: Oh, that significance was huge. I had no idea the impact that was going to have. Initially, I thought, this is amazing. Okay, so maybe they were just when 1307, when things got really, horrible over in Europe, maybe they just came to Brazil to sort of colonize and escape. But

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1: In Portugal, which is really interesting because that explains why the King Dennis at the time, 1307 to 1314, was the only monarch in Europe that had any money. All the rest of the monarchs were broke and they owed the Templars money, but not Portugal, because the Templars were bringing back this gold and also silver from Peru into the port in Peniche in Portugal that the kings knew about and that they kept secret. Nobody really knew about this port. They kept it secret. But that was one of the primary reasons. And I think that, you know, they also obviously used it for initiation purposes because we see, I found the initiation symbols in that cave. But, I've also talked to many of the locals in the area of Alto Paraíso, which is where the cave is located, and Moinho, which is where the Templar property I located that the locals have said that the Templars once owned. And also there's many, many, many members of the populations in that area that claim descendancy that goes back to the original Templars from Portugal. So, you know, I would love to do some DNA testing over there. I would absolutely love to be a part of a DNA study. But, you know, if you just look at the people, you can tell that they have European, you know, they're definitely European, partially European people.
2: Were they primarily English or French? What were they?
1: I'm sorry, could you repeat that? I was talking again.
2: Were they primarily English or French?
1: They're primarily Portuguese. And of course, we know Portugal was made up of Spanish and French and the indigenous cultures that were already there in Portugal. So, but I did find an interesting thing out a couple of years ago. I found a Templar in Scotland who died in 1292 who had a Portuguese appellation that was used as a middle name, Duncan Maceo MacGregor, who lived in Scotland. And the Maceo is a word for water, ocean, pond, or pool. So I found that really interesting because it's, you know, it leads us to believe that he may very well have been involved in nautical, you know, in trips involving the Portuguese Templars. He may have been, you know, with them, aligned with them. He may even have been one of the members that went into Brazil. You know, they didn't keep records back then, of course. Everything was kept pretty hush-hush. But to have that appellation is really interesting to me. And, you know, I have contacted the MacGregor family and trying to get as much information as I can from this man. All I know at this point that he was definitely a Templar and he definitely had a Portuguese middle name that referred to body of water. Answer your question, you know, they were primarily Portuguese Templars that went into Brazil, but it wouldn't surprise me at all if there were also French and Scottish members that went into Brazil.
2: May they have traveled with Christopher Columbus in 1492.
1: They were there before Christopher Columbus traveled in 1492. And, you know, the interesting, I think it's been about a year ago now, they discovered, they exhumed Christopher Columbus's body and discovered that he was actually Portuguese. He was not Spanish.
2: Maybe he was a Templar. We'll come back in a moment and take calls with you in a moment, Kathleen Ball, as we talk about the Knights Templar and their agenda.
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5: Fox News, I'm Chris DeMeo. President Trump says the country's leading artificial intelligence companies have signed a safety accord with the administration.
6: Meta CEO Mark Zuckerberg says that means ensuring robust internal and external controls. President Trump says tech firms are also pledging to ensure communities benefit economically from new data centers being built.
5: Fox's Jared Halpern. President Trump campaigning on lower crime rates as the FBI releases its latest data from Operation Summer Heat 2.0.
7: While I can't tell you who to go out there and who to vote for, what I can tell you is you may want to vote for people who don't want socialism. 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
11: 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According to experts, you can start by changing the way you drive and making sure that your tires are properly inflated. The

0: U.S. Department of Energy says properly inflated tires can improve gas mileage by about 3% and avoid rapid acceleration and braking and drive slower or use cruise control and limiting the time your car idles. That includes not switching off your automatic start-stop ignition if you have it. You can improve efficiency by making sure you're not using roof racks or bike racks when you don't need them and eliminate unnecessary weight you might be dragging around in your trunk or truck bed. And you can also save by carpooling with others. Also, try to be mindful about combining errands so you're not making unnecessary trips. You can also use apps like Gas Buddy, Waze, and AAA to find cheaper gas at nearby stations. Saving you money, Hillary Barsky, Fox News.
1: I'm Chad Pergram with the Speaker's Lobby. Congress will not address AI until after the midterms, and perhaps well after that, if at all. The House of Representatives adjourned early last week until November. That means no action on AI anytime soon. Maybe next year. Independent Vermont Senator Bernie Sanders recently convened a bipartisan bicameral briefing with AI experts, among them Jeffrey Hinton. He is a Nobel laureate and is sometimes called the godfather of AI. Hinton characterized rogue actions by AI agents as a mini Chernobyl. That refers to the nuclear plant meltdown in the former Soviet Union in 1986. When pressed how long Congress has to act on AI, Hinton said months, maybe a year. The issue is that AI is learning and growing. Its knowledge compounds on itself. GOP Louisiana Senator John Kennedy tried to get the Senate to approve an emergency AI kill switch bill, but fellow Republican Rand Paul of Kentucky blocked Kennedy on the floor. Paul says a kill switch could impede AI innovation. With the Speaker's Lobby, Chad Pergram, Fox News.
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1: We're talking with Kathleen Ball about the Knights Templars. Her latest work is The Templars Agenda. We will be back with your calls in a moment on Coast to Coast AM. 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

0: And welcome back. Kathleen Ball with us. Her book is called The Templar's Agenda. Kathleen, where do people get that book?
1: Oh, people will, the Templar Agenda will be coming out in October. I just actually got an update from my publishing editor yesterday. So that will be coming out sometime in mid-October, and they'll be able to get it on Amazon.
0: Great. Now, are you saying that the Templars beat Christopher Columbus to North America?
1: Oh, yeah, absolutely. Absolutely. There's no doubt about that now. The evidence is really just keeps mounting that they were definitely in South America long before Columbus was traveling. And there's every indication that the real Christopher Columbus was, well, he was definitely Portuguese. That's been proven through DNA testing. But that he may have been privy to some of the Templar information and certainly Templar maps before he left out on, left for his voyage. So there's a lot of evidence pointing to that now. And there's also more things that are coming up that are really exciting, but I can't really talk about that yet until that's, until it's been out there to the public.
0: But, have you heard of the Bohemian Grove?
1: Did he what?
0: Have you heard of the Bohemian Grove?
1: Oh, yes, I have heard of Bohemian Grove, yes.
0: Is it conceivable that some Templars are part of that organization?
1: Well, George, there are many Templar organizations right now. And unfortunately, we have to use discernment because many of them, like I said earlier, many of these orders do not have altruistic plans for humanity. They want to control humanity in ways that are beneficial for themselves and not necessarily the general population. And I am not surprised that some of these members that call themselves Templars are involved in Bohemian Grove. I'm not at all surprised.
0: Let's go to the phones. Bill, truck driving in Oregon to get us started. Hey, Bill.
2: Hey, George. Hey, I'm going to have to read your book about this Knights Templar, okay? And it's not that I'm particularly interested in it, except this Freemasons thing keeps coming up. I mean, again, I'm not even particularly interested in the Freemasons. It just keeps coming up. And I'm wondering if you believe that there's any connection between the Knights Templar and the Freemasons. And this goes back, like, really, really far into history. But anyways, what do you think about that?
1: Oh, yeah, there was definitely a connection between the Knights Templar and the Freemasons, at least the initial Freemasons. Yes, most definitely. Their initiation processes, their 33 degrees, and, many of their rules and guidelines for the Masonic Order came right directly out of the Templars organization. And I do believe that many of the first Masons were descendants of Templars. And the same thing is true with the Rosicrucian Order. Many of the Rosicrucians were at least descendants, if not members themselves, of Templars. Once the Templars were disbanded, of course, they weren't using that terminology anymore. They weren't calling themselves Templars for many, many reasons, and most of it was survival, because, like I said before, the Templars were being hunted down, and their descendants were being hunted down. So it was not a good thing to associate yourself as a Templar or being a Templar member, family member, descendant, or even associate from the 13 and 14 all the way up through the 18th century. They were being hunted. So, and this is true throughout South America and also in India. I found evidence of them having been hunted down. So, I hope that answers your question.
0: Is it conceivable that the Templars as you talk about, are in many different organizations, are doing things that are very nefarious on this planet?
1: Well, again, I wouldn't use a blanket term like the Templars doing these things. I would say, I would actually, you know, change that verbiage to some of the Templar orders that that are current, that are, you know, contemporary today, that we are, you know, that we're living next to and around and within and around as neighbors and friends and associates. Yes, I do believe that. I do believe that some Templar orders are affiliated with the Catholic Church, which we know above board. They have altruistic belief systems, and, you know, but there are parts of their order, and, you know, in terms of Opus Dei, who do not have the best interest of humanity. And we do know that Templars are affiliated with these people. And we do know that they're affiliated with, of course, you know, Bohemian Grove and the Illuminati. And again, it just, it goes back to, when people ask me this, I always say, it depends on who you meet. You know, it doesn't matter if they're calling themselves Templars, or they're calling themselves Rosicrucians, or they're calling themselves Masons, or they're calling themselves Illuminati, which is pretty brave, actually, that particular term, because it's really got a negative connotation in the last 50 years. But it just depends on the human being that you are interacting with at the time. And that involves personal discernment on your part, on my part, on anyone who's coming into contact with these people and calling themselves Templar, Mason, whatever. We have to really practice discernment in this time that we're living in right now, because there's a lot of wolves in sheep's clothing at the moment. And, you know, we're hoping, my hope is, my belief, that that will be revealed, the truth will be revealed to all of humanity. And hopefully we'll move forward with a better world.
0: Have you been told to back off, Kathleen?
1: Not directly, but I have had things that I won't go into happen that would lead one to believe that they're not coincidental in terms of consequences resulting from interacting with, you know, which I had no intention. I had absolutely no idea who these people were until we did a background check on them and found out who they were. But yes, there has been consequences.
0: I thought so. East of the Rockies, Bobby's out there traveling somewhere in Canada. Hey, Bobby.
3: Hey, George. How are you?
0: Good. Whereabouts in Canada are you?
3: I'm between Hamilton and Toronto right now.
0: Well, be safe. Go ahead.
3: But I was going to give you a condensed down version, because not only am I Mason, I'm also a Knights Templar and a Shriner. But the first 3 degrees in Masonry, your Inner Apprentice, your Fellow Craft, and your Master Masons, were the ones that built, they were the craftsmen and workmen that built King Solomon's Temple in the Bible. Built it not only the first time, but when it got burnt down, built it the second time. Took 13 years to build it the first time. Then you come under the umbrella of the Scottish Rite, which is your fourth degree. I'm a 32nd degree Mason, so you've got your fourth through your 32nd. Your 33rd degree has to be appointed from the Supreme Council in Washington, D.C. It's not something you can acquire, not something you can do. It has to be appointed. So if somebody's a 33rd degree, it was all, every one of them was appointed to them. The other umbrella is the York Rite. That's what the Knights Templar comes under. So I was knighted in the process, so my title is Sir Knight. Then your Shriners are the next level above that, which does, you know, we do a lot of work for the crippled children, burned hospitals. The Knights Templar have the Eye Foundation. It does a lot of eye surgeries for children and stuff like that, so they help them see. So in a condensed down version, I've been a Knights Templar in Scottish Rite for 42 years, and they do so much good work for people because there's no money that is spent by the parents for them to go to the hospitals to have the orthopedic surgeries, the burn units. It's just really touching. If you've never been to a hospital, it's worth a trip to go visit.
0: Kathleen, I'll give you a chance to talk to a Knights Templar. Go ahead.
1: Yes. Yes, and I totally agree, and I'm so glad that you've brought this up on this show tonight, because this is really important. There's so much negativity that people want to attach to the order, both the Masonic order and the Templar order right now. But there's a tremendous amount of good that the Templars and the Masonic orders are doing in communities. You know, I know personally of several members that, you know, assist in Jerusalem with things that are going on there. They assisted with, you know, fires and earthquakes that happened in Mexico, rebuilding and helping people. And these things are under, you know, these things aren't on the news. We're not going to hear about these things that they're doing. But we're talking about, you know, this is the core of the orders, of the Masonic orders and the Templars orders. These are the true members that are accomplishing these things for the betterment of humanity, for the betterment of community, and for, you know, to improve people's lives and to help in situations where, you know, so many other people, you know, they don't have the means to do it. And I'm really glad that you brought these things up, because I really love to see when people are focused on what the Templars are doing for humanity, because this is a very real factor in becoming a member of either the Masons or the Templars. And like I said, I don't know the inner workings of the Masonic orders, but I do know many, many Masons because I speak at Masonic orders, and I, you know, I've been invited to do lectures at Masonic orders. But like I said, I'm not a member, but I am aware of many, many, many good things that have been accomplished by the Masonic, by the Masons, and also by the Templars. So I thank you so much for your contribution.
0: Kathleen, have any Templars run for president?
1: Were they ever president?
0: Or did they ever run?
1: Not that I'm aware of. Not that I'm aware of. I don't think that they would put themselves out there to that degree in terms of being a president. I just don't think that has ever happened or will happen. I mean, I don't know about, you know, in the future, but they typically are very humble people and members of society that are more interested in, you know, building up the world, in contributing to, you know, peace and harmony and, you know, improving the lives of people. And we all know that the president, any president of any country, is really bogged down with a lot of, you know, Congress and, you know, the Senate, and they've got to pass things and they have to do, you know, they're really involved in a lot of paperwork and bureaucracy. And I think that this would be an adherent. I think it would be difficult to be both a Templar and a president at the same time. That's a really interesting question, though, because, you know, I've never really thought about that before, but I just don't think, from my personal perspective of what I know of Templars and Masons, I just don't see that that would be something that any member would choose.
0: Do they control the presidency?
1: Absolutely not. Certainly not at this time in history. Certainly not at this time in history in our country. Now, whether or not they influence, you know, governmental administrations in other countries, I'm unaware of that. If it is happening, I'm unaware of it. And like I said, it's certainly not happening in the United States, not at this point in history.
0: Let's go to Cornelius in Louisiana. Corny, wasn't your father a Templar?
4: Yeah, that's what I wanted to tell Kathleen Ball, and I was so glad, Bill and Bobby, those were great calls, too. Hey, George, we need to pray for Stan, the man in the Dakotas. He's having surgery on his leg.
0: Now,
4: Kathleen Ball, my dad was a Knights Templar and a 33rd degree Mason, and I told Gina, the lovely call screener, that I sent George and Tommy his books after he died. They're 100 years old books. And the thing that got me, George told me Tommy sold them for $100,000. But that's a joke that George had told. But what I wanted to tell you, I'm an African American, and they have African American Knights Templars and Masons and Freemasons and Shriners too, just like Bobby was talking about in Canada. But I just wish I had known you earlier, and I would have sent you. But if you go to YouTube, my address is on there, Cornelius Lawson White YouTube. And like I said, you can look up my dad, Cornelius Lawson White Sr., and see his information about his funeral and everything. But Cornelius Lawson White YouTube, it has a phone number, but that phone number is dead, so I'm trying to get it back. But George, I'm so glad you got Kathleen Ball on. And would you talk about the African-American

0: Americans that are Freemasons and Knights Templar. Like I said, my dad was one. I found the book after he had died on all this stuff. So God bless you, George. God bless you, Kathleen. And God bless America.
1: Thank you, Courtney. Your dad was quite a guy, too, as well. Were there many African Americans who were Templars, Kathleen?
2: Yes, they were members that we had. Of course, in Portugal, we had African Americans that were Moors in Portugal that were members of the Templars. And we also see this in England. Currently, I believe that there are also African Americans amongst the orders. Now, again, we're using a blanket term. Now, I don't know about specific orders that call themselves Templars. This may not be true amongst some of them, but the orders that I have been affiliated with and the orders that I have met, to members that I have met personally, yes, there very definitely is African Americans in and amongst the orders, and not just African American, but all cultures.
1: We'll come back in a moment, Kathleen, and take final calls with you right here on Coast to Coast AM.

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0: And welcome back, George Norrie, with our final segment with Kathleen Ball. Her website is linked up at coasttocoastam.com, and her book that comes out in October, which is in a few days, The Templar's Agenda. It'll probably shoot for the middle of October when it comes out. Kathleen, Philip IV, the King of France, what was his role with the Templars?
1: Well, his primary role was, he was obviously the King of France, which was the country where their stronghold was located, right in Paris, we know. But he wanted to dominate the Templar Order. After they came back from Jerusalem, and they, of course, lost that battle at Acre, they were no longer useful as a military order for the monarchs in Jerusalem, in the Holy Land. That was over for them. So here we have a tremendously powerful, at that point, global order throughout Europe and the UK, which we know now is the UK, and they have not just military power, but they have financial banking power. And at that point in time, they no longer were an asset for not only

0: Philip the Fair in France, the fourth in France, but also they had become a threat to many of the other monarchs in Europe. They began to see them as a threat. And so Philip the Fair wanted to control them. And so his attempt was to try to negotiate with Jacques de Molay to become the Grand Master himself of the order. But what he also wanted to do is he was demanding that if this was to happen, he wanted the Knights Templar and the Knights Hospitaller to join together in as one order that he would be Grand Master order over all these, both of these orders. And that was unacceptable to Jacques de Molay because of the fact that the Hospitallers and the Templars did not get along. They were not compatible with each other. In fact, they actually broke out in a battle in Jerusalem. We know from history. The Templars didn't come out of very well either, by the way. But, they absolutely had no interest in combining themselves with the Knights Hospitaller, or being dominated by King Philip the Fair. His whole agenda of being a king and having his own interests, with his own, that served himself for power was contrary to the beliefs of the Templar Order. So, on many, many levels, this was not a good idea, according to Jacques de Molay and according to his order, his members' beliefs. They did not want him as their leader. So without that, that was his first attempt to deal with the Templars. And when that failed, he turned to attacking them. So, he put out a tremendous amount of propaganda.
1: Wasn't he heavily in debt to them too?
0: Yes, he was heavily, heavily in debt. And so, in his mind, he thought, well, if I destroy the order, I've also destroyed the debt. The debt will no longer be in existence. And I'll kill two birds with one stone. I'll no longer have this threat of this military order with all this money. But I will also get rid of my debt, and then I can take their assets and bring them into the coffers under the crown. So, that was his, that was King Philip the Fair. That was his solution to how he was going to deal with this very, very powerful order that was right in his midst in France.
1: All right, let's go to the phones. Sean in Stockton, California. Hello, Sean.
2: Yeah, hi, George. Thank you. Kathleen, as far as I know, I've studied the inception of the Masons and the Masonic Order. And I asked a previous guest the first evidence he found of organized stonemasons and masonry, and he cited Göbekli Tepe and some of the other ancient sites. And also, the Masonic calendar is several thousand years older than our Christian calendar we use with the BC AD calendar. So as far as I can tell, the Knights Templar would have evolved from the Masonic Order. Have you been able to find the inception of the Knights Templar? Thank you.
0: Being able to find a connection between the Masons and the Templars?
1: Inception, I guess.
0: Yeah, well, you're not going to find it. And not unless you do DNA testing. I'm convinced that that's the only way that we're going to be able to prove it beyond a shadow of a doubt. We have duplications in rules. We have duplication in initiatory practices, between the Templars and the Masons. And well, I don't, like I said, I'm not an expert on the Masonic order. I've never been a Mason, so I don't know myself. But from what I do know and from members that I consider friends, I do know that many of the practices were duplicated from the Templars. They originated with the Templars. This is also, of course, true with the Rosicrucians as well. And many of these initiatory practices and steps that you go through, from my understanding, they stem all the way back to ancient times, all the way back to Egypt, and possibly even further back. So to find that connection between the Masons and the Templars, I would suggest, initiating a DNA, a DNA testing, widespread DNA testing with people who were, willing to come forward and be tested. The only other way we're going to find any absolute connections is through family records. And we know that any records that existed were destroyed by the Templars and by their families because of course, they were being hunted down and they were being murdered. So they really had no interest in maintaining these records. Now, there may be some. I have come across some in Portugal, families that are willing to open up their family records to me. But this is extremely rare, and they don't want their names, out there. So I have to be really, really careful with that research. But from my understanding, in Brazil specifically, many, many, many of the people there that live in the Alto Paraíso, Moinhos, San Jorge area, Cavalcante, are descendants of Europeans, certainly. And they claim to be descendants of Templars. And they claim to have family records. Now, have I seen these? They haven't produced these, no. So it's all conjecture, unless we have some DNA testing of these family members.
1: West of the Rockies, Frank is with us in San Francisco. Hi, Frank.
3: Yeah, hi. How's it going? Listen, this is an extremely interesting topic, but I wanted to just comment that Demolay was crucified by Philip IV and the Pope Clement V, when Paris was the holy city before it was moved to Rome. And basically the Knights Templar were created at the time of the Crusades to protect the holy places, and they got very powerful, and they got into banking as the the person, the speaker was saying. But basically, the French king and the Pope were threatened by them, and that's why they attacked them. But the Templars, they first went to Scotland, and they were there for a while. And before, it's all kind of murky. There's so much, details that are not known. But then they came to America, and as she said, they were the backbone of our independence movement, and the Yorkrite Masonry, which is the British Masonry, has the Knights Templar Lodge in it. And the Masons of America are your Scottish Rite, and that's basic, as I understand it, the Roslyn, Scotland, was where the Templars had to leave Scotland and go to America, so they called their organization the Scottish Rite. And you see, the analogy that I'd like to make is the aristocracy of Ireland was forced out of their country by the British after the Battle of Limerick. And they went to the winds, the wild geese, they called them. And they were like a secret group that worked in different countries doing various things, always benevolent. I don't like her statements that they're kind of like anti-society. I think all of the Knights Templars and all the people of the Masons are very benevolent. And the best way to look at it is they're all hoping to make the world a better place, including some of the connections to the Islamic world. They're all very benevolent. They're all trying to help our society. And there's also the fact that the Catholic

0: Catholic Church is probably the biggest foe or enemy of the Knights Templar. It's primarily a kind of a Protestant or English American type of world power at odds with the Catholics. But see, Demolay is the name of the youth group of the Masons.
1: That's a good point. Kathleen, you want to react to some of that?

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1: Book is about the Jesuit order of the Catholic Church going into South America and tracking down any Mason families, Masonic families, Masons members, their descendants, Templars that they could find, you know, descendants, and they were murdering them. And this book is, you know, it's about 3 inches thick. And the whole book, every chapter is about a country in South America that the Jesuit order was going in and annihilating these people, murdering these people. Also in India as well, and throughout, you know, Europe, throughout the European continent and the UK. So when the Templars came over here to North America from Scotland, after that, you know, that war that you're talking about, it's very true. That was a pivotal point. They did come over here and they intermarried with the indigenous cultures here. And they were very much a part of the foundation through the Masonic Order. They were very much a part of the foundation of the United States of America, the Bill of Rights, the Declaration of Independence, and the foundations of the principles that our country, the United States of America, is based on. And, you know, like I said, I mean, it may not look so much like that's what's going on right now, but I do believe that we will survive this time in history and, you know, possibly move closer to some of the belief systems that the Templars would have liked to see come about. Because from my perspective, from the members that I have met, that agenda to bring about a world of tolerance and, you know, and peace is still the primary agenda of the Templar Order. And from the good that I've seen that's come about as a result of the Masonic Orders in the communities, you know, and in crisis experiences like in Mexico that I know of, you know, specifically in Jerusalem. These things are to help humanity and to bring about a better world. And I think that, you know, we too often we get lost in the negativity in this world and don't focus on the positive things that the Templar orders are doing, that the Masonic orders are doing, that the Rosicrucians are doing, and also many, many, many other organizations and individual people are doing to contribute to a better world and to, you know, improving people's lives on this planet. So I hope that answers your question.
2: I'm sure there are many good things about it, Kathleen. Where do people see your documentary?
1: The documentary will be coming out sometime in November. We are uploading it to, I just spoke with my my co-producer before I left on this trip, and we'll be uploading it to Film Hub. Now, Film Hub shops it to the different television networks.
2: That's great, and people will find it on your website as well, so thank you. For Dan Galante, Gina Salvati, Tom Danheiser, Sue Trikas, Lex Lonehood, Sean Ladasur, Alec Fernandez, Tim Banal, Mary Berry, George Knapp, and Richard Serrett, I'm George Norrie, somewhere out there on Coast to Coast AM. We'll see you on our next edition. Until then, be safe.

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5: Fox News, I'm Ted Linder. Lindsey Clancy was in court again Tuesday after a Massachusetts jury failed to reach a verdict on child murder charges earlier this month. Her attorney shifting strategies now, claiming prosecutors failed to prove she killed her children.
6: Her attorney, Kevin Reddington, now says prosecutors failed to prove Clancy did it. Reddington argued today that Clancy should be acquitted because police botched an investigation, including, quote, woefully deficient forensic evidence.
5: Fox's Brian Yenis. The AL wildcard games on Tuesday saw the Yankees and White Sox each taking game one of their respective series. The Yankees defeating the Boston Red Sox in New York 9-0. The White Sox defeated the Houston Astros 6-3. In the NL wildcard, Braves won the opening game of their series over the Phillies 5-3. The Padres blanked the Cubs in game one of their series 8-0. 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
7: I'm Gianna Gelosi with your Fox True Crime Minute. Delphi murderer Richard Allen is appealing his 130-year sentence for killing two Indiana middle school girls, blaming psychosis from solitary confinement for his repeated confessions to his wife. Now his attorney wants a new trial. The 54-year-old was found guilty in 2024 of murdering eighth graders Abigail Williams and Liberty German, who were just 13 and 14, when their bodies were found in 2017 with their throats slit on a hiking trail in Delphi, Indiana. Allen repeatedly confessed to prison guards and psychologists, as well as several times to his wife, Kathy, in person, phone calls, letters. Allen's attorneys are now seeking to overturn his conviction, arguing he only confessed because he became severely mentally ill while locked in solitary confinement, where they say he smashed his head against cell walls, bathed in his toilet, ate paper, and covered his face and cell walls in feces. The judges will rule at a later date. There's more on this story at foxnews.com or subscribe to the Fox True Crime Podcast. I'm Gianna Gelosi with your Fox True Crime Minute.
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And the future

0: The name artificial intelligence falls short of what the technology is capable of, President Trump says.
1: Super intelligence, changing the name.
0: Addressing world leaders at the United Nations, President Trump said documents from his administration will now note the AI rebranding.
1: The use of the word artificial makes intelligence fake. It makes it sound fake, and it is not fake. It's actually amazing.
0: The president is pushing back against calls for AI regulations, and at the UN said the U.S. will reject a globalist scheme to control the technology.
1: We will only encourage super intelligence. We're going to encourage it, not rein it in. We're going to watch it closely through the Department of Justice.
0: A recent Fox News poll finds Americans view AI more negatively than positively. At the White House, Jared Halpern, Fox News.

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The heartland of America and the gateway to the West. Good morning, good evening, wherever you may be across the nation, around the world. I'm George Norrie, and this is Coast to Coast AM. Later tonight, the Knights Templar. Who were they? Here's what's happening. Six Flags has announced it will permanently shutter its most famous roller coaster, roughly a month after an investigation exposed a long history of life-altering injuries and deaths linked to the ride. The Six Flags Magic Mountain president, Brian Ordine, wrote in a blog post Tuesday that while its X2 roller coaster has consistently passed a multitude of safety tests, we have decided to close the ride because we believe it's the right thing to do. Magic Mountain is located in Valencia, California. Iran's Islamic Revolutionary Guard Corps is appealing directly to American voters ahead of the November 3rd midterm elections, urging them to oppose President Donald Trump and pressure Washington to end the war. Meanwhile, Iranian security forces have stepped up their presence in Tehran and other cities there with motorcycle patrols, checkpoints, and forces positioned across major urban areas as authorities in Iran brace for possible civil unrest.

0: The security buildup comes as the university students have returned to the streets in Tehran, protesting compulsory hijab rules, rising education costs, and political repression. Videos published on Iran International show them all upset. With more on today's activities, here's our Tom Danheiser. Tommy?
1: Yeah, George, demonstrators gathered outside the campus mosque at Tehran's Alameh Tabatabai University, chanting anti-regime slogans, including death to tyranny and the morality police, and calling for the release of imprisoned classmates. Members of the IRGC-affiliated Basij paramilitary force confronted and threatened the students during the gathering as Iranian security forces, including motorcycle patrols and checkpoints managed by the IRGC and law enforcement, have heavily increased their presence across Tehran and other major urban cities in anticipation of further unrest. Frustrations have also flared at Tehran's female-only Azra University, where dozens of students were barred after entering the campus without prior notice amid ongoing disciplinary actions. Gulf oil producers with considerable support from the U.S. Navy are jamming crude through the Strait of Hormuz right under Iran's nose. Oil and petroleum product through the critical choke point averaged 13.1 million barrels per day last week, just under 80% of the 17.1 million barrels that had traveled through the strait each day before the war broke out. A U.S. official told CNN Monday that President Donald Trump is willing to give Iran sanctions relief and release frozen funds as part of a final deal, but only if Tehran offers concrete progress on the nuclear issue, as mediators try to bring both countries back to the negotiating table. Meanwhile, U.S. President Donald Trump says the war on Iran will end very soon without providing any details, and reiterated that Tehran will not have a nuclear weapon. George?
0: Thank you, Tom. Let's hope it does end soon. Dr. John Curtis, onlinecolumnist.com, with us here with his observations. John, it's still going on.
2: George, the war is an abysmal failure for Trump. He totally underestimated the staying power of the Mullah regime in Tehran, and he has gotten nothing. You know, they have bombed, you know, some of the nuclear sites. That's true. And maybe they staved off, the nuke development, maybe for a few months, maybe a year or so. But the reality is that Trump has failed to deal with the IRGC. The Strait of Hormuz is controlled by them. The Houthis have taken over the Red Sea right now. IRGC General Hussein Mohevi said today that the American people should rise up and overthrow Trump. Maybe he was referring to the election. Maybe he was referring to the fact that that's what Trump has been telling, you know, the Iranian people to do for quite a while, is overthrow their government. But the bottom line is that bombing Iran gets nothing for the United States other than depleting the U.S. military and continuing this wasteful and destructive war. Trump is going to have to suck it up in a very big way to make any deal. There is no indication that Iran is willing to move off the Memorandum of Understanding, which has, as you know, Iran controlling the Strait of Hormuz, that's charging fees like a turnpike, basically for any commercial vessel transiting the strait, and they can arbitrarily charge whatever they want. So we're looking at a situation, George, where the war has failed, and Trump is too boastful, too proud, to engage in any kind of serious negotiation and compromise with Iran in order to end this thing. He keeps saying that there's going to be an end to it. But if there is an end to it, mark my words, the concessions that the U.S. is going to have to make are going to be far worse than they were in 2015 with the JCPOA of Obama. And

0: the war has given Iran control over world oil markets, and the American consumer is being killed, and they're going to let Trump know in another few weeks how they feel about his foreign policy and economic management. It's coming, George.
1: John, do you think there was another effort to try to do something with Iran's nuke progress?
0: No, I don't. And they, you know, they, Trump talks about the 1,000 pounds of 60% uranium that Iran has in Pickaxe Mountain. And Pickaxe Mountain right now is still enriching uranium. So I would say that Trump, through this war that started with the Israelis, if you remember, has gotten nothing other than draining the U.S. Treasury and literally turning off every nation on the planet, especially the Europeans, that want no part of this war.
1: All right. Thank you, John. John Curtis. McDonald's Corporation is spending billions of dollars to boost its franchises, an effort to cement its title as the leader in fast food amid growing competition. The chain announced that it will invest $8.5 billion by 2036 on a series of initiatives, including remodeling their restaurants, retraining its 2 million employees, 2 million, wow, and adding new menu items to target high-protein eaters. About $5 billion will be spent in the next 3.5 years alone, a combination of capital support as well as rent relief for its franchises. Catherine Austin Fitz is with us here. Catherine, Starbucks closing 250 stores, McDonald's remodeling. What's going on with retail these days?
2: So it's inflation. When people's expenses go up and they can't afford to eat out, they don't. So what you're seeing, McDonald's reports a major drop in their low-income traffic. And it looks to me they're trying to use surge pricing and dynamic pricing to extract more from the customers who are still coming. And if you look at their, they announced, you know, their stock's down 24% for the year. When they announced their new plan to rebrand and do everything, it was down 6% in a day, which for some, a stock like McDonald's is astonishing. The, when restaurants try and reposition this way, we saw, not that long ago, George, Cracker Barrel tried to do a repositioning and they had to roll back the changes and essentially the CEO and the people who did it had to leave the company. So this is a difficult thing to do, but I would say McDonald's, if you look at what they're up to, at least in terms of surge pricing, you have franchisees who report that the AI tool that recommends prices is asking one franchisee to charge $2 more for a Big Mac than a franchisee's 2 miles away. And, you know, this kind of pricing and extraction is going to, I think, is going to deteriorate their trust. So they're scrambling, and I think they're in trouble.
1: Good point. Thank you. Catherine Austin Fitz. In a moment, Mark Scott Zikri back with us. We're going to talk about the Twilight Zone and some other things he's working on in just a minute on Coast to Coast AM. Your digital life deserves serious protection. 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

0: Well, welcome back to Coast. Mark Scott Sicree with us, author of The Twilight Zone Companion, and has written and produced hundreds of hours of series of TV shows for virtually all the major studios and networks. And some of his work includes episodes of Star Trek, The Next Generation, Deep Space Nine, Sliders, Babylon 5, and much more. He's also in charge of a new show called Space Command, and we'll be talking about that as well. Mark, welcome back, my friend. How you been?
1: I'm great, George, and it's always really wonderful to be on Coast to Coast with you.
0: I hear gasoline prices in L.A. are outrageous. I think I'll just stay in St. Louis for a while, huh?
1: Yeah, well, I remember years ago when Elaine and I were first married, we lived in the Fairfax District, and there was an old lady who just got in my car and told me where to drive her. So I think that's a solution to the gas prices. You just choose a car at random.
0: How did you get interested in the Twilight Zone?
1: Well, you know, I grew up during the 60s and early 70s, and the three shows that made me want to be a writer were the original Star Trek, the original Outer Limits, and the original Twilight Zone, and these were just the best TV shows I'd ever seen, and Twilight Zone just spoke to me, and the guys who were writing for Twilight Zone and Star Trek and Outer Limits were also writing the books I was reading, Rod Serling, Ray Bradbury, Harlan Ellison, Theodore Sturgeon, Richard Matheson, and I realized that one could do great work on television, and so as soon as I got out of college, I knew I wanted to be a writer, producer, and TV, but there were no classes in that. And I had met George Clayton Johnson, one of the great Twilight Zone writers, at a convention when I was 16, a science fiction convention. And I just thought, well, it's 2 years after Rod Serling's death. And, you know, if anyone should have written a book on the Twilight Zone, it would have been Rod. But after his premature death at age 50, I thought, well, I might as well do it as anyone. And I interviewed 30 people before I went to Rod Serling's widow, Carol. And I convinced her that I could pull it off and I could do it. I was 22 years old when I started that book, and it's still in print, still going strong, and I'm thrilled. It launched my career, and it made me a lot of friends who worked on that great show.
0: That's great. We know we lost Carol a couple of years ago. She was great. Tell us the story about how she let you into the attic of their house and what you found.
1: It was amazing, George. I laid out for her how I intended to do the book. And she said, well, let me talk to some of the people I trust who I'd already interviewed. And they clearly gave me a good, you know, recommendation. And she said, okay, you've got full access to everything. And so for the next 5 years while I was writing the book, I would go regularly to the house in Pacific Palisades. It was exactly as Rod had left it. Even his dog was still there. And there was one room that was just the awards. It was the 6 Emmys, the Peabody Award, the 3 Hugo Awards. And then upstairs in the attic, were these, Rod Serling had subscribed to a clipping service, and everything written about him from around 1956 through until his death was in these big leather volumes in chronological order, and sort of like the Encyclopedia Rod Serling, and there were also files up there and all sorts of things, including model airplane kits that he hadn't gotten around to finishing. He loved to make model airplane kits, and but there was one box that was unlabeled. And it was Twilight Zone scripts that never got made. And there were scripts by, two scripts by Ray Bradbury, scripts by Matheson, Charles Beaumont. It was amazing. Even Arch Obler, who had done

0: Lights Out on radio earlier than that. It was magical. It was a totally magical experience.
1: Did you read some of the scripts? Would they have been great shows?
0: They would have been. They would have been. And some of them were later made on other shows. For instance, Matheson wrote a script called The Doll. And I guess because they were doing Living Doll that final season, they didn't want to have two scripts about dolls. And so, but that was later made as an episode of Amazing Stories. And John Lithgow played the lead and actually won an Emmy for that performance.
1: Amazon Prime is still streaming Twilight Zone episodes. Why is it still so popular?
0: Well, it's great. It's wonderfully written, wonderfully directed. The actors are spectacular. The music by Bernard Herrmann and Jerry Goldsmith. I mean, it's a jewel. And, you know, I think when things really are extraordinary, with a little bit of luck, they last. And that's certainly true of Twilight Zone. I think that benefits all of us.
1: You've updated your book, The Twilight Zone Companion, into what now, the third edition?
0: I added another 100 pages to it. It's got 500 new photos and links to audio and video rarities. And because people kept telling me stories about their experiences with Rod Serling or their experiences with The Twilight Zone. And I've always said, well, great, now you tell me. And I thought, I've got to add all that stuff because, you know, it was vital that it be there for the record. And I'm very pleased with it. So, yeah, and so the new edition, I was just at the World Science Fiction Convention signing copies of the book. And that was a lot of fun because so many people love that book.
1: Mark, all kinds of talk about AI these days and that it may end the humanity. What would Rod Serling be saying about AI right now?
0: Well, you know, it's funny. He wrote a Twilight Zone episode called The Brain Center at Whipple's, and that was about automation and people being replaced by machines. And so he would have been wary, I think, but also not frightened. I think he would have been... You know, he would have looked at the opportunities and possibilities. He loved technology. He loved inventions. But again, he was very aware that he didn't want anything crushing the human spirit.
1: Fascinating. But where do you think he got his insight?
0: Yeah, you know, I think it was World War II, really. I think that whole generation of men who went off to war, men and women, they really were thrown into a cauldron where they saw life and death up close. And it deepened them. It scarred them, of course. Rod certainly had PTSD, but it also made them deeper and wiser and ultimately, in the best cases, more compassionate. And I think Serling came out of that war really needing to get a lot off his chest. And he had enormous compassion. And he wasn't a fatalist or a cynic at all. He was an optimist. He was a humanist. He was very much in favor of the voice of the individual. So he was, you know, Twilight Zone was the perfect outlet for what he had to say, because the censorship was so powerful and overpowering in the 50s. He created Twilight Zone so he could say what he wanted to say and kind of slip it by the censors because they wouldn't recognize what he was saying because it was science fiction or fantasy.
1: All the Twilight Zones had a strange ending, did they not?
0: Yes, yes. Most of them would have that twist ending, that little snapper at the end. And Rod used to say that if he knew the beginning and the ending of story, he could write it. But if he didn't know the ending, if he had like the beginning and the middle and couldn't figure out an ending, then he couldn't do it. And but he was a master of the 30-minute teleplay. Just phenomenal.
1: He made you think, because after his shows, you would sit back and go, oh, really? That's weird.
0: Yes. But also there was a heart to it. You know, I think the reason you can watch the episodes over and over, even when you know what the twist ending is because you care about the people. You care about whether it's in Kick the Can, the old man who says, I can't play Kick the Can alone, or the woman with her head wrapped in bandages and Eye of the Beholder, where she's saying, I just want to be normal. I just want to be able to sit in the park and not be, you know, and not be excluded, not be marginalized. I mean, these are, Rod really got into the heart of these people, and the actors are wonderful and they really bring them to life. So it's, and even with Matheson on Nightmare 20,000 Feet with William Shatner seeing the gremlin on the wing, it's you just feel for that guy. You want him to survive, and you want him to know that he's not crazy. And by the end of that episode, he knows that.
1: They all had some social ending that made you think, did they not?
0: Yes, yes. And it taught me that a single episode of a TV show can change you for the better, can really point the way in how to live your life and to how to be a useful member of society in a way. Because certainly, like, if you look at an episode like The Obsolete Man with Burgess Meredith being a librarian who's sentenced to death, you say, oh, okay, we mustn't let we have to have free speech. We have to have the people being able to speak their mind in a free society. I mean, just brilliant. And it's interesting because Rod was never blacklisted because he hated totalitarianism in all forms, whether it was Nazis or communism, anything that put a boot on the neck of the individual man, he was against. And he wrote very eloquently about those subjects.
1: What was the casino one he did with the casino slot machine kept calling Beaver, the guy's name?
0: Beaver, yes, yes. Franklin with the slot machine calling out his name. That was such a great episode. Everett Sloan, who Everett Sloan had been in. Rod's first great success was a TV thing he wrote called Patterns, and Everett Sloan was sort of the villain in that. And so he was able to come back and be in that episode of Twilight Zone. It's terrific. It's wonderful.
1: We're going to talk about some new things you're working on, Mark, when we come back in a moment. Mark Zachary with us as we talk about Hollywood in the Twilight Zone and some of the episodes he's working on now when we come back.
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1: We'll take your calls next hour with Marcus Acree as we talk about The Twilight Zone. 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
2: All right, let's start here because this one sounds almost unbelievable. Carnivora is actually a pure extract made from the Venus flytrap plant. Yes, that Venus flytrap. I'm joined by the president of Carnivora, Deborah Lau. So how does a plant like that end up in a supplement?
3: Good question. It goes back to research in Europe in the 1970s. Dr. Keller discovered that compounds in the Venus flytrap could interact with abnormal cells and support immune function.
2: So this isn't folklore. 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
2: A carnivorous plant helping the human body, only on Coast to Coast.
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0: And welcome back to Coast. George Norrie with you. Mark Zakrie with us as we talk about the Twilight Zone and the projects he's working on. Mark, you've been working with our friend Billy Mumy on Space Command, one of your new shows. Billy was in three Twilight Zone episodes, did a great job in all of them. What else you been working on with that?
1: Wow, it's amazing, George. You know, last time I was on, I talked about a book I wrote recently called Greenlighting Yourself, because after decades of writing for all the major studios and networks, in a career of many decades, 95% of the scripts I've written have gotten made. And so I had a very good career working for them. But then I decided to reach out directly to my audience, and so far I've raised $5 million, and that allowed me to open my own studio. I've got three sound stages now, and we're shooting Space Command, this big science fiction show. We just are finishing hours 7 and 8 of the 12-hour season now. We're about to release the first 6 hours on a box set. And then I always had a bigger plan in mind, because that's how I work. I choose an impossible project, pull it off, and then choose something even more impossible. So I came up with this idea called the Showrunners Network, where I'm partnering with friends of mine who created Farscape and The Expanse and many other great shows, the producer of Napoleon Dynamite and stars from Star Trek and many other shows. And we're doing 5 2-hour pilots and a feature. And we're already shooting the feature now. My wife is writing and directing it, and we're producing it. And it's basically creating a repertory company of actors and hit showrunners to create the new generation of great shows, where we write what we want, we cast whom we want. It's people like Bill Mumy and Veronica Cartwright, who is also in the Twilight Zone, as well as Alien, and Barbara Bain and Doug Jones, Robert Picardo. On and on. I mean, just some of these. Michelle Hurd, who was in Picard recently, the Star Trek show. Just phenomenal actors. And it's very, you know, we take all the nonsense out of the process. There's no executives to say yes or no. We just make it and film it and put it out to our audience. Millions of people are seeing it around the world. It's just a dream come true. So we just launched the Kickstarter campaign to start financing those pilots, as well as selling investment shares, which I've been doing for Space Command, and now I'm doing for the Showrunners Network.
0: And what's the venue for Space Command, Mark? How do people watch it?
1: Well, you can watch it. It's running on many stations right now. It's on the first 2 hours are on Amazon Prime and Google Play and Tubi. It's showing all around the world. And if you want to look at some of the works in progress of the other episodes, I have a YouTube channel called Mr. Sci-Fi, SCI-FI, Mr. Sci-Fi, and you can watch the process of how these episodes are coming together. And for Christmas, we're going to be offering the 6 hour box set, and when we finish the final 6 hours, we'll put the second box set out, so people will be able to collect not only the episodes but all of these supporting materials. And it's just a dream come true for us.
0: Mark, in my early days, we had three networks, ABC, CBS, and NBC.
1: Yes.
0: And then years later, UHF television came in. Yep. And I thought that was something else. And then all of a sudden, Fox and cable popped up and everything. How do you think where are we at now with TV? It's everywhere. It's streaming the works.
1: But the funny thing is, because of the consolidation of the studios and the networks, there's basically four corporate entities that decide all the TV shows and movies that are being made in America. So it's Disney is one of them, Netflix is one, Amazon is one, and then the final one is the merger of Paramount and Warner's. So although it seems like there's an enormous amount of content, there's actually four guys at the top of the food pyramid who get to say what we get to see and not see. And that, so what I'm doing is I'm creating the new way of making TV, where you just go to your audience and say, hey, you've loved what we've made so far. You want more of it? You want more shows that we can make for you with your favorite actors and your favorite writers? And people say yes. And so thanks to the internet, thanks to streaming and all of these venues being able to raise money this way, you know, my plan ultimately is to team with the streamers and the networks and the studios for distribution and promotion, but I certainly don't want them determining what we get to make. And so I really love having my own studio. We have three sound stages full of spaceships and giant robots and aliens.
0: I love that.
1: It's really wonderful.
0: I met Jeff Bezos about 6 months ago. The guy's a genius. Incredible.
1: Yeah. Yeah, amazing, amazing people. And again, I have nothing against these people, and I know many of them love TV, and many of them love science fiction. I mean, Jeff Bezos picked up the final two seasons of The Expanse, but I just think, you know, there's one thing about asking permission. There's another thing about just doing what you want to do and having that freedom. And, you know, Ray Bradbury was one of my dear friends and mentors, and I know you loved him too. And I want to give TV writers and movie writers and actors the same artistic autonomy that novelists have. And it's so far so good. You know, it's funny. I've been selling investment shares for $7,500 each on all these projects, and people stepped up, and I just sent out the first profit checks on Space Command to my investors, and I made sure that I addressed those myself. I wrote the envelopes myself. I signed the letters myself. I wanted that to be directly from me by hand to them, and that was a proud moment.
0: You mean a studio actually paid back investors?
1: Yes. Yes. And we're going to be paying a lot more back to them as we get the first season of Space Command done and then do all these other projects. And, man, it's so much fun. I can't tell you how much I'm having a great time.
0: Good for you. You've come a long way since we've been doing this for 23 years with you.
1: Yeah, you met me when I was just in a basket. You know, there was a knock on your door. You opened it in there. I was in a basket, and you brought me in and, you know, raised me and all of that. So, you know, so, yeah, I was just a baby when we first met. But I love the fact that that's the reason you and I get along so well is because we both come from the heart. You know, you can tell authenticity. And I love that. And I'm thrilled at the journey you've been on, George. And I also, you know, anytime you want to come to the studio, we'll put you in a spaceship and turn a camera on you.
0: Is Shatner still around? He's 93, isn't he?
1: Yes, 96. 96.
0: Oh, my God.
1: I just got a photo with him. You know, he was at a convention, and I thought, I interviewed him for the Twilight Zone Companion. I actually wrote for him when he did a show called Tech War. I wrote scripts for that show, but I took a photo of him with us holding the Twilight Zone Companion because I interviewed him when I wrote the book, and I met him when I was 10. I went on the Star Trek set, and that was a huge influence on my life. When I was sitting in the captain's chair and standing on the transport as a little kid, I thought, I want one of these. I want my own studio, and now I have it. So,
0: good for you.
1: Full circle. Full circle.
0: Well, he's still performing. I just saw him in a cereal commercial.
1: Yes, it's amazing. And George Takei, you know, I worked with George Takei a little while ago, and I'm trying to get him to come back and be in one of the shows I'm doing now, along with James Hong, who I worked with on Space Command. And I mean, these are just phenomenally talented people. You know, they just still have it. They really do. And Shatner's amazing. I mean, the level of his energy, you'd never believe he was in his 90s. There's nothing that gives you that feeling.
0: I mean, he doesn't look it.
1: No, not at all. Not at all. And so it's miraculous. It's really astonishing.
0: Did you ever get to meet Leonard Nimoy when he was alive?
1: You know, the closest I came to Leonard Nimoy was during the original Star Trek series. He put out several albums of singing, or I should put that in quotes, singing. And he performed at something called the Teenage Fair that was held here in Los Angeles. And so I got to see him perform live, and I was up close, you know, maybe like 15 feet away from him. But that was the closest I ever got to meeting Leonard Nimoy. But he was certainly one of a kind, really amazing. I actually know the actor who plays Spock on Strange New Worlds, Ethan Peck, who is Gregory Peck's grandson, and we've become friends. And I recently gave him a poster that Gregory Peck signed of To Kill a Mockingbird, and I gave that to Ethan Peck because I thought if anyone should have that poster, it should be him.
0: Now, tell us more about the Magic Time pilot.
1: Well, you know, Elaine and I wrote a pilot years ago called Magic Time, where all the machines in the world stop running and magic comes back and certain people change into the archetypal mythical creatures they are by their true nature. So it was optioned 8 times, including by Hansen. Then I sold it as a trilogy of novels to HarperCollins. It hit the bestseller list. We did the audio play. Now we're coming back to do it as a TV show. So my friend Armin Shimerman, who was the principal on Buffy and Quark on Deep Space Nine, and Doug Jones, who's, you know, in Shape of Water as the creature and on Star Trek Discovery, he's going to be in it. He's in Space Command as well. And my friend Christina Moses, who starred in A Million Little Things on ABC. So we're putting it together now. We're going to be shooting that show. You know, it's just remarkable. We're designing the creatures and all of that. So it's, people really want to work with Elaine and myself because they know that if we're saying we're going to make something, we are going to make it. It's not.
0: You do it.
1: Yeah, exactly. You know, someone once asked me the key to my success, and I said, I don't give myself an out. If I say I'm going to do something, I do it. Whether it's hard or easy, I get to the finish line, and that's really fun because then you don't have to agonize whether you should do something or shouldn't do it. You're doing it. And then it's just a question of how. It's just the putting together all the factors. And but to work with actors like Doug Jones and Robert Picardo, all these phenomenal actors. Nichelle Nichols. I got to work with Nichelle Nichols in Space Command before her passing, and that was amazing because, again, I met her when I was 10. She was very, very kind to me and gave me her own Star Trek scripts and, you know, a signed photo of her. And so 50 years later on Space Command, we shot a scene with her, and I brought the scrapbook of her that I kept when I was 10, and we sat flipping through it all those years later, and, boy, that was a dream come true.
0: How much of Rod Serling's influence has affected you?
1: Huge. It's huge. Because prior to Rod, the producers had the say in television, not the writers. And Rod was sort of the first showrunner in the modern sense, where he was at the top of the food chain. He was the one who said what was and was not done on Twilight Zone. And it was his vision. And you very much each week with him presenting it, you got the feeling of him handcrafting that show. It was his show. It was his perceptions. It was his viewpoint. And when I wrote The Twilight Zone Companion, I sort of was studying how he did that, and a lot of showrunners now, people like Vince Gilligan, who's doing Pluribus and did Breaking Bad, and Ron Moore, who did For All Mankind and Outlander and all the Battlestar Galactica, all these guys read The Twilight Zone Companion when they were teenagers, and they were inspired by Serling's as a role model. And so everyone in science fiction TV and by and large, most people in comedy television and dramatic television, Rod is their idol. He's the person that they're modeling themselves after. So he's a giant. He's perhaps the greatest single figure in television. You know, there was no one like him.
0: How do you think he interacted with his writers? Did he let them write the script and then he went back and looked at it and said, "Now I want this ending"?
1: No, not at all. Not at all. You know, it's fascinating because when I produced the Twilight Zone Blu-ray set. I did 52 audio commentaries on that. But we put back in the coming attraction spots, which had not been on the syndication versions. And in all of the coming attraction spots, Rod says, next week we've got a great story by Richard Matheson or a great story by George Clayton Johnson or Charles Beaumont or, you know, Earl Hamner. He never says next week's a great script by me, but he's always making it a point to credit the writers. And when he won his second Emmy for Twilight Zone, he held the Emmy up on television and he named the other writers and he said, come over to my house and we'll carve this up like a turkey. So he was very gracious and very collaborative. And they shot the scripts as these writers wrote them. And so Rod was not...

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1: Amble on up and I'll sign whatever copies you've got. I love when someone gives me a copy of The Twilight Zone that's just worn to it's falling apart because it's been read so lovingly and so often. But the fun part is with the new edition, people can really get a lot more bang for their buck. And I'm very glad that I was able to do that updated edition recently.
2: What year did Twilight Zone start?
1: Started in 1959 and it ran through 1964. It had five seasons, and the fourth season was hour-long episodes, 18-hour-long episodes. And then they realized the hours did not work as well, and so then they went back to half hours for the final season. But that was when they were doing 30-plus episodes per season, generally, of the half hours. And so there's 152 episodes, or 156 episodes of The Twilight Zone. Rod wrote 92 of them himself. So it's a phenomenal output.
2: And there was something about black and white as opposed to color television.
1: Yes, and Twilight Zone is the greatest black and white show of all time. And George Clemens, who was the director of photography, he won an Emmy for Twilight Zone too. But he came up as a cameraman in the golden age of film. And so he was a cameraman on, the Frederick March, Jekyll and Hyde, and Blood and Sand with Valentino. I mean, just an amazing, amazing guy. He really was one of the greats.
2: Were there any color episodes of Twilight Zone?
1: There was one that was colorized years later. It was an episode called Miniature with Robert Duvall. So that led to the misconception that they were shot in color. They weren't. It was black and white. The later, when they brought Twilight Zone back in later versions without Rod, this was after Rod's passing, those were done in color. And some of them are very, very good, but nothing replaces the original.
2: I remember the one with Agnes Moorehead. She was sweeping her living room, and there was a small little flying saucer in her living room with little astronauts. I won't tell the bottom, but it was a great show, wasn't it?
1: Yeah, well, Doug Hayes was the director of that. He also directed Eye of the Beholder and The Howling Man, many of the great episodes. He was a dear friend of mine, and he told me that that episode, first of all, those were hand puppets, those two little guys, and he operated them. The director operated himself as he's the voice at the end of one of the astronauts. And the reason he cast Agnes Moorehead was because she was very well known for a radio play she had done called Sorry, Wrong Number, which was a tour de force with just her voice. And he thought, well, in this, she'll be a tour de force where she doesn't have any lines at all. And so that's why he cast her, and they had a great time working together.
2: Mark, let's take some calls when we come back in a moment. 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We'll be back with your calls on Mark Zakri in just a moment, right here on Coast to Coast AM.
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5: Fox News, I'm Chris DeMeo. The U.S. military says it's completed the withdrawal of its troops from Iraq, but some officials remain concerned.
6: Security experts warn leaving Iraq could allow Iran to expand its own influence there and perhaps allow ISIS to make a comeback too. 4,500 Americans have died in Iraq since the U.S.-led invasion of 2003.
5: Fox's Jonathan Savage in London. U.S. forces departed in 2011, but 3 years later, Iraqi authorities invited a smaller-led U.S. mission back to fight ISIS. The Supreme Court rules the Trump administration can deport people to countries other than their own for now.
7: The order lifts an appeals court decision that found migrants must have a chance to object, but it's not a done deal yet. The High Court will take up the case for oral arguments in December.
5: Fox's Anita Vogel. 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
8: I'm Kelly Bennett with the SuperTalk AgriNews Network, and here's your Sunrise Ag Report. Diesel prices have never been more expensive, and it's really putting the squeeze on farmers. Congressman Michael Guest says in the short term, he supports a ban on diesel exports,
9: which would prevent us, America, from exporting diesel that we produce domestically overseas. Let's leave that in our domestic market. That is going to increase the supply of diesel, which in theory would then drop the price of diesel, so we would be paying less at the pump for diesel.
8: But U.S. Energy Secretary Chris Wright says if you can't export the diesel coming out of our refineries, you run out of places to store it, and you'd have to reduce U.S. refining, which would put upward pressure on gas and jet fuel prices. That's your Sunrise Ag Report. I'm Kelly Bennett.
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0: Getting tired of being a slave to the algorithm? 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It builds it using the resources of Google's Gemini artificial intelligence. 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
1: Welcome to the Bongino Report AM, you early risers out there. I'm one of them. Get the workout in early in the day, right, Producer Jim? I was just talking yesterday on the radio show how everybody's on all these weight loss stuff now. Everybody looks so different. Good, good. Health hacks, your health come first. So yesterday was a huge news day, folks. We've got a lot to cover today. You had Jack Smith, the, I believe, weaponized special prosecutor up on Capitol Hill. Interesting interactions up there. And I mean interesting in that they did not work out well for Jack Smith, including some commentary on the taking of phone records from congressmen and senators. It was not a great moment for the deep state yesterday at all. Also, Lindsey Clancy yesterday. I haven't covered this too in-depth on the AM show here. However, we will drop a little bit of that in today because I believe it's indicative of a real problem we have right now. And that problem is we're living in this post-truth world where media and social media-driven narratives take over. You know, the lie spreads around the world before the truth even gets to breathe. The fact that the one patriotic hero who I believe stood for truth in this case, the juror, called the holdout juror, has become like public enemy number one by these psychos is really insane. So there was a hearing yesterday about a new trial. Also, yesterday, President Trump gave a speech about use of AI for a new portal, America, I believe America.gov. I think this is a fantastic idea. President Trump has been the AI president. He's very strong on guardrails, but we do need, obviously, to do it the right way. And listen, there's a brighter future ahead if we can make this work. So we'll get to all of that today. Welcome to the Bongino Report AM. Folks, this week is going to be stacked for Bongino Report AM on stations across the country. It airs from 5 a.m. to 6 a.m. across the country, and Bongino Report PM.

0: 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So we'd love for you to check that out. But we have a ton of interviews. Our colleague, Vince Colanese at Silverlock Productions, that's my company, interviewed Vice President J.D. Vance on his channel, rumble.com/Vince. They broke a ton of news. We're going to play some cuts from that coming up. I think the Vice President did an amazing job in the interview. He addressed a lot of things before the election that needed to be said. Today, correct, Jim? Today, we have FBI Deputy Director, who took my spot, Christopher Rea. Chris is going to be talking about, folks, please stay tuned. And media people across the country who hate me and the Trump administration, just for a moment, put your TDS down. I know it's hard. But I want you to focus on this interview because we are going to address exactly the TTPs, the techniques, the tactics, and the policies the Trump administration and his leadership team at the FBI used to crush crime. Ignore it at your own peril, because the people actually care. I can tell, because typically at 11 o'clock when we bring in our guests on the podcast, you know, people sometimes will switch over to other shows. We'll lose a few. We actually gain people today. So stay tuned for that. And then tomorrow, we have Dr. Peter McCullough. Dr. McCullough was a regular guest on our 12 to 3 radio show we had before going into the FBI. We're going to talk about ivermectin, the spike protein, any potential long-term dangers from the COVID vaccine, AI. It's going to be a really widely scoped interview, so don't miss that. Sorry about the long setup, folks, but we really do have a lot this week, and I just don't want you to miss any of it. We'll be right back.
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Jack Smith up on the hill. So Jack Smith is up there, and folks, I'm given that I was a central part of this investigation, I'm going to limit my commentary intentionally. However, I do feel an obligation, because I've said this before, to tell you that Cash and I, when we ran the FBI as the director and the deputy director, we found out about what became a central component of today's Jack Smith hearing up on Capitol Hill, of the phone records, the taking of phone records of members of Congress and the Senate. We found out about that because of a massive information deep dive we had done. And I'm just going to be straight with you. We had people who were not necessarily open and willing to give this stuff up. So we had to do a dive. I will never forget the day, and I won't tell you who, but when somebody ran into me with a piece of paper

0: and knocked on my door. And they used to call me Ball. Hey, Balls. Hey, Ball. Which I hated, by the way. I still hate it. Some people here call me. I just can't stand. But whatever. I gave up. I just tell them not to. Hey, Balls, we found something. And I said, what is it? And it was basically a memo where we had learned about the taking of phone records for members of the Senate. So in the interest of transparency, we ran, or I did specifically, me, ran up to Capitol Hill and pulled the senators out and put them in a room and said, hey, you listen, this is what happened. So there's an investigation into that, which I'll respect. But Jack Smith got caught up on Capitol Hill. And I don't think did a particularly good job defending what I believe was an unquestioned weaponization of government. So that happened. And again, I remember the moment like it was yesterday. Folks, I knew it was bad, but just to see this constant litany of stuff being put on your desk where you're staring at it with your own two retina and eyeballs is just a shocking experience. It really is, because you know it, and then you see it, and you know, we'll leave that there. Also today, and I'll get to this later, this Lindsey Clancy case. Folks, I'll cover this later in the show just briefly, but the case is disgusting. It's an abomination to humankind. The fact that three children were murdered, one of them apparently was trying to get away, and that this has become about doxing a juror who is an American hero who did the right thing is just gross and speaks more to the post-truth society we live in right now than anything. I'm really horrified by this whole thing. I cannot believe that there was anyone on that jury who was not convinced at the time. And the fact that the one man who held out, who will cover this a little bit more later, is become the bete noir, like the awful guy. And it's just outrageous. This guy is an American hero. And it's just really gross what happened to him. Okay, getting back up to today's show, because some more news broke yesterday. I know it's a lot. This is a heavy opening segment, so forgive me from jumping from topic to topic. But this is, again, like drinking from a motorized fire hose with a jet engine behind it. Yesterday, something happened as well, which was indicative of this news ecosystem we're in now, where, candidly, folks, I don't think truth matters anymore to a lot of people. I just don't. The Clancy trial, to that effect, just kind of nails that for me. Do people even care that three innocent kids were murdered? And I've asked this question a lot, like, would the post-truth world, in this post-truth world, would it matter you more if we forced you to watch it? Because a lot of people who had really strong opinions about Free Palestine or whatever, after they watched the video that these, you know, animals put out after October 7th, you see the video, a whole lot of people change their mind and go, oh, I didn't realize they were taking people's heads off with shovels. Yeah, they were. Yeah, they were. There's more on this, but first, let's take a quick break.
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2: We live in this post-truth world, and unfortunately, a large portion of the post-truth world effect, where people will believe anything they hear on X or elsewhere, and it's not you, I'm not in any way condemning my audience, you guys are great ladies out there. A lot of this is the left-wing media. I bring this up because it's a story, again, that I was involved in, and I, when you're on the other side and you're back in government and you see the fake news, you see why Donald Trump can't stand these people. You see it. And I'd always known about the fake news, so did you, obviously. However, when you see it on the other side and you see how they just blatantly make this stuff up, you're like, you want to just throw up every time you read one of these stories. So yesterday, a former colleague of mine at the FBI, Andrew Bailey, who was the Attorney General of Missouri and is a wonderful family man and just a great guy, diehard conservative and a good man, he worked with me in Cash. He was in a co-deputy director spot. We worked together for a long period of time while I was there, okay? He was a good man. He was brought in to help. I told you we were overflowing with information. He was a total asset when he was there. So yesterday, he announced he was leaving the position, I believe in a week, next week or so. He was headed back to Missouri. And folks, there is nothing controversial about this story at all. Like me, I had pledged I was going to do the first year of the administration. That's what I did. I had some obligations. I could only do the year. Attorney General Bailey, who was the co-deputy director, had some of the same family obligations. There's no controversy here at all. Why am I bringing this up? Because the garbage, trash, scum in the left-wing media has to make a scandal out of everything. This is the biggest non-story ever. And of course, who is at the tip of the spear is stupid? Who's always at the tip of the spear is stupid? Fusion Kendallanian. This guy spins more tales than freaking Teddy Ruxpin. Fusion Ken needs a surgical coin insertion spot in his spine where we can include Teddy Ruxpin tokens so he can tell you a freaking story. Nothing this guy tells you of substance about the Trump administration is ever true. The Intercept, back in 2014, it's a left-wing outlet, wrote this big article saying how Ken Delanian was basically a tool of the CIA and was a, quote, CIA mop-up man. Like, he was working with them to foster narratives. I didn't write it. They wrote it. And yet this guy is allowed to spew his nonsense on X and MSNOW, whatever the hell they renamed their stupid network. And it's really an insult. Here's Ken Delanian. He announces, former AG Bailey has announced he's leaving his post at FBI. Three people familiar with the matter told MS Now. Notice, Jim, they don't name them. I hear unnamed sources throw it right in the garbage immediately. That Bailey had been overseeing election-related matters. That's true, among other things. Bailey's message to the workforce was he was leaving for family reasons. 100% true. 100% true and accurate. He was said to have been annoyed about the recent demotion of two senior counterterrorism agents in the Washington office over their handling. He gets their wrong, Ken Delanian, too, some journalists. Did you notice that? Their handling of an investigation into harassing phone calls to Steve Miller's wife. Totally made up. Totally, completely fabricated, made up. Folks, I can't express to you in strong enough terms how that is a total, complete fabrication. They got that from this diaper-wearing anonymous source who works with Delanian, whose own family hates his guts and is horrified they're related to this loser. And all he does is try to destroy the Trump administration while pretending he's some MAGA-adjacent guy. He is not. He is nothing more than a mouthpiece for the liberal media who uses former position as cover. This guy's a diaper-wearing, look it up, loser, total, complete life loser. Who I'm telling you, like, his family would divorce him if that was a thing. We'll be right back.
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Folks, this is what Fusion Kendallanian and the left-wing media are trying to hide by inventing palace intrigue stories about Andrew Bailey leaving the FBI. The guy's garbage. And they're trying to trash this guy out the door because he had said he was going to do a limited amount of time and did it at great cost to him and his family. It's just disgusting. And people buy this stuff. I saw another piece they're saying about Andrew Bailey, who left the FBI, that of course they love palace intrigue. The New York Times, that Bailey went weeks without meeting with Director Patel. Really? That's fascinating, because I was in those meetings. And Jim, you know when they happen? Every day. That can't be true, Jim. The New York Times said they went weeks without meeting. So let me just, again, align for you the table. Every morning at 8 a.m., there is a President's Daily Brief at the FBI. A CIA briefer does it, okay? You sit around a table. You get all the scoop and skinny on what's going on around the world. Cash, the director's at the head of the table. CIA briefer, it's like the Knights of the Round Table, kind of like a round, like long table there, is across the table. I was to Cash's right. Bailey was to me. He was right there. Bailey's a big guy. He's like 6'2". He looks like a linebacker. I promise if he wasn't there, I'd notice. Sometimes I'd be like, Bailey, stop kicking me. Like under the table. Like he's right there. They went weeks without meeting. They're just making this up. Please don't trust losers from Podcastistan. They're just lying to you to get you to hate every single person in the Trump orbit. Hegseth, Kennedy, Tom Homan, the vice president. It's all garbage, man. We got an election to win. Throw all this crap out, man. I'm just so tired of the nonsense. I'll show you the truth about what was done at the FBI and why they're trying to diminish the Trump administration. And here, FBI Rapid Response responded, turmoil in the FBI? Are you guys like crazy? Here are the numbers. 2,770 task force officers added. 20% decrease in the nationwide murder rate. 53,900 violent crime arrests. 31,000 violent criminals and gang members arrested. 3,256 kilos of fentanyl seized. 11,000 child victims located and identified. 5,000 child predators and human traffickers locked up. 4,260 foreign terror organization related arrests. Folks, there's more. I don't have time to read it all to you. This is what happened at the Donald Trump FBI. This is why you constantly hear Podcastistan and Doomers, whose only interest is destroying this movement from the inside, invent and leak to Fusion Kendallanian and others ridiculous palace intrigue stories to keep you distracted from what really matters. And what really matters is you not getting dead and the federal law enforcement under President Trump doing everything in their power to get the people who want to get you dead, the bad guys, off the streets. I just can't stand the people who fall for liberal media BS despite a doctor.

0: documented history of them lying to you about everything. The story about co-deputy director Andrew Bailey leaving to go back home and the media manipulation of suckers who believe the story, it's just garbage. We'll be right back.
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3: I'm Kelly Bennett with the SuperTalk AgriNews Network, and here's your Sunrise Ag Report. Diesel prices have never been more expensive, and it's really putting the squeeze on farmers. Congressman Michael Guest says in the short term, he supports a ban on diesel exports,
4: which would prevent us, America, from exporting diesel that we produce domestically overseas. Let's leave that in our domestic market. That is going to increase the supply of diesel, which in theory would then drop the price of diesel, so we would be paying less at the pump for diesel.
3: But U.S. Energy Secretary Chris Wright says if you can't export the diesel coming out of our refineries, you run out of places to store it, and you'd have to reduce U.S. refining, which would put upward pressure on gas and jet fuel prices. That's your Sunrise Ag Report. I'm Kelly Bennett.
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0: Colleague here at Silverlock, Vince Colonnais, had just an incredible interview with Vice President J.D. Vance. Please watch the whole thing at rumble.com/Vince. Broke a lot of news on there. However, this is one of the pieces that's going to be related to the content of today's show, which is we've got an election coming up and there's an X factor. I'm going to explain to you in a moment what that X factor is, because a lot of election analysts out there with the dreaded air quotes are just downplaying this. And I think it's going to turn out to be a disaster for them if this X factor turns out. I use that term deliberately, pun intended. Here's Vice President Vance on crime, the border, and his just spectacular effort, the Vice President Vance-led task force, to crush fraud against the government and theft of your scarce tax dollars. We've never seen anything like this. It's a quick about a minute or so from the interview. Again, watch the whole thing on Vince's channel, rumble.com/Vince. Check this out.
7: A lot of the problems that exist in American society would be solved, not all of them, but just by deporting illegal aliens. So lower housing prices, lower rents, lower violent crime statistics. One of the reasons why we have a historically low murder rate is, of course, because we've been supporting law enforcement, but also because we've gotten a lot of violent criminals out of the United States of America. First of all, we're obviously trying to protect the American taxpayers' money.
8: Yeah.
7: So you write a check to the IRS every month, every time you, you know, every 2 weeks you get your pay stub and you see the amount of money that is taken from you by the federal government. Don't you want to know that the money that the government takes from you is actually being spent on the things it should be spent on? Okay, that's number one, very important. But a second, and I would say equally important thing is, you know, the social contract in this country is that we all have responsibilities and obligations, but also rights and privileges as United States citizens. We have to pay our taxes, but we're also protected by the world's most powerful military.
8: Right.
7: It only exists, you're only going to pay that money to the right. federal government if you know it's going where it's supposed to go. And so when we allow fraudsters to get rich off these programs, we destroy the basic social trust that I think makes American society so generous and so compassionate and such a good place to live. I don't want to live in a low trust society where people get rich from fraud. I want to live in a high trust society where people get rich from like doing something important.
0: Folks, I want to reemphasize this point that Vice President Vance just made. I am not a supporter of big government. I want to be crystal clear from the start so there's absolutely zero confusion. Everybody understand? However, where you have societies where there is big government, notably Scandinavian societies, that are getting away from that model, but still have a lot of tax expenditures on government services. Sometimes you see people who are content with it because they feel like, all right, you know what? If I'm going to have big government, at least have the money going to, you know, efficiently spent on schools and other things. I'm not a supporter of that. I think the free market has better solutions. But if you're going to do it and you're going to spend a lot of money, the vice president is 100% correct. If people stop trusting the system that it's going to the Leering Center, and a bunch of people in the country illegally who don't belong here, who are just causing us a public charge, if you watch yesterday's show, and costing us money rather than contributing, forget it. The whole system collapses. If we're stuck with this big government model, which I hope we're not, then at least can we get the fraud out? Is this really? My gosh, like, what did he say there that's even remotely controversial, even to Democrats? Watch the interview. It's definitely worth your time. Okay, because I hate teases. I freaking hate teases. There's nothing worse than listening to radio or watching TV and a host teases an interview in the third hour, in the first hour, 1,000 times. Just tell me what you want to talk about. What is the X factor coming up in this midterm election? Folks, it's not complicated, but I think it's being discounted dramatically by doomers and gloomers who want you to believe this election is over. Donald Trump has lost his whatever. The kids call it the Riz, his pizzazz, his je ne sais quoi. I don't care what you call it in this language or any other. Folks, you got to produce some data to back that up, that Trump voters are not going to turn out. Donald Trump, President Trump, has said many times, campaigning for candidates in this midterms. You've heard it yourself. Act like I'm on the ballot. Why is he saying that? You think he doesn't know what he's doing? He's won multiple presidential elections. What, you think he doesn't know what he's doing?
9: A lot more ahead, folks. We'll be right back.
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2: Here he is. This guy's a hero. Seriously. This guy is an American hero. Here he is on Sean Hannity, the holdout juror. Thank the Lord. Thank you, Jesus, for this guy. Here he is on Hannity explaining all that. And then listen to him cite his faith. Good man right here. Check this out.
3: The ones that can't speak for themselves, the ones that can't defend themselves, and the one that can't fight the battles. And those are Cora, Dawson, and Callan. A little bit about me. I want to thank God for my Catholic faith. I want to thank God for blessing me with the ability to love my daughter. And I'm foremost, I would like to thank everyone, every individual that have supported me throughout this difficult situation. Your prayers, your emotional support, your psychological support is a tremendous to my heart that I feel, that I sense, that I know. I do want to thank you from the bottom of my heart. Thank you.
2: Man, this chat's tearing up right now. American flags in the chat for this hero and patriot. Absolutely revolting, disgusting, a freaking abomination what's happened to this hero. An abomination. How many people in the industry, you guys like and look forward to jury duty? Anyone? No, well, you don't. No? But, you know, we will do it if we have to. It is, you know, we trial by jury. We get it. You think people are going to want to serve in a jury now? The guy is a hero, folks. Whenever you see an inversion like this, all of a sudden what? Pete Hegseth's the bad guy. We should impeach him. Pete Hegseth? Really? Next thing you know, I hear the other day, attacks on Bobby Kennedy. Bobby Kennedy's not moving fast enough. Are you smoking crack? Are you smoking the Krizak? Are you crazy? How do the good guys become the bad guys? The answer is, in a post-truth world, a bunch of stupid people, diaper-wearing stupid people, because they have nothing going on in their lives. Their families hate them. Their kids hate them. They have zero. They have to say stupid and controversial things to clickbait you into their show. And unbelievably, people fall for this. It's going to get harder going forward to do this. I'm telling you, it's going to get harder. You're not going to be able to isolate people from the truth moving forward in this new AI ecosystem where it can do things in microseconds. It's going to be really difficult to continue the grift. We've got an election coming up. I can't tell you how many people out there still believe, like comparatively, and I'm not talking about MAGA folks. I'm talking about independents and even Trump Democrats. There are a lot of them who still believe, like, you know, I think we got to vote to get the Democrats back. Why? What could you possibly have enjoyed about the Biden years? The inflation, the defenestration of our military? The government spending that basically modern monetary theory blew out federal accounts, the interest rates that are hiking now because of those blowouts, what could you possibly have liked? Okay, Dan, produce the Trump administration's record. I do every day. We've got, what, 35 days to an election? I'm not making this stuff up. Here, a lot of folks are telling you out there, Iran, total loss. I get it. People have an opinion about Iran. You are entitled to your opinion, period, full stop. However, facts matter, folks. That war is not lost at all. Hugh Hewitt had a post about this morning. What are you talking about? What's been lost? The Iranians control the strait. They do? You going to back that up?

0: wait, put that one back. Oguz Zerker. Yeah. This is insane. Oil exports from the Persian Gulf are almost back to pre-war levels. Meanwhile, Iranian exports have literally hit zero. Blockading Iran's blockade actually worked. Iran can't stand for this much longer. You can see the data yourself. You can see the data right there. Yeah, I'm not telling you you're not entitled to your opinion. If your opinion is we shouldn't have gone in, we shouldn't be there, you're entitled to that. I disagree. That's a great part about being Americans. We can butt heads and shake hands in the end. I'm just telling you, if you're basing it on the fact that, oh, the Iranians definitely got us in the Strait, that's just not true. That's why oil prices, although still high, are coming down. And the diesel prices, they are high, no question. That's got a lot to do with other factors, too, including the Russia-Ukraine war, where a lot of the diesel supply has been impacted by that ongoing war. All right, let's take a quick break, and we'll get to more of this on the other side.
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0: Welcome back to the Bongino Report AM. You're going to love this interview, folks. For all the media people out there who are confused and want to attribute the massive drop in crime nationwide to anything the Biden administration or the Democrats did, I got an interview coming up that's going to debunk that nonsense right now. I want you to listen to a small portion of my interview with current FBI Deputy Director Christopher Rea about exactly what the Trump administration did to put a stop to violent crime, to put a stop and try and crush violent crime in this country. And the results speak for themselves. And check this out. And we implemented this new, through summer heat, almost like broken windows style policing, where we were going to expand our footprint with state, local, territorial, tribal law enforcement agencies. And we were going to bring bad guy scalps. We were going to arrest bad guys. And all I cared about was getting them off the streets. You have since taken that summer heat footprint and turned it into summer heat 2.0. And I think you have some pretty outstanding numbers to put out there.
6: Yeah, Dan. I mean, for me, as you know, I spent all my street time in violent crime. And so for us to see that refocus, right, the director's priority, crushing violent crime, was really a breath of fresh air, not only for me, but for everybody. And of course, we launched Summer Heat 2.0 this year, and I'll go through some numbers now. And I'm sure we'll have some happy banter back and forth because they are better than last year. But honestly, Dan, this was one of your passion projects when you were deputy director, and really took off. You came up with a name, you came up with a concept, and then we've got guys like Joe Perez, who have spent their entire career in the violent crime space, who really put this into action in the field for us. And just to kind of give you an idea of our stats this year, Dan, we have just south of 9,000 arrests which I believe in summer 1.0, I think you had about 8,600 arrests in the violent crime space. We recovered 5,000 weapons, 5,000 firearms, which was roughly about 120% increase from last year's summer heat 1.0. We also seized about 687 kilograms of fentanyl, which is about a 63% increase from last year. And we've identified or located about 1,400 children, which is just over a 30% increase from last year. And so those numbers are phenomenal. One of the things I vividly remember you telling me when you told me when I was taking over for you is don't let this summer heat thing die. We started out really good. Let's make it even better next year. And as much as I'd like to take credit for this, this was your concept that you birthed, and I'm just building on the momentum that you created.
0: Well, you're being very nice, Deputy Director Rea. You're being very kind. But when I saw you up in headquarters after I left, I was coming up for a retirement for one of members of my staff who had stayed a little bit after I departed the position. I said to you, I said, Chris, you know, I need this to continue because I want to show the American people that the administration's plan, the template, UFAP warrants, in other words, the way we rewrote our policies on unlawful flight against prosecution, it's just a fancy way of saying how the FBI needed a vehicle to help. We need our agents to be scoped. So for the media people out there who don't want to ever ask this question because they don't want to give the administration, the DOJ, or this current FBI any credit, when Chris was up in New York, Joe Perez was running CRIM, and we had all of these folks in there. We said, what's the problem? Why can't the FBI go help the New York State Police, whatever it may be, on, say, an attempted murder case? And they said, well, you know, these, we need a federal in or else our agents aren't scoped and they could, you know, be sued. So I said, well, let's rework these UFAP warrants. And we did how unlawful flight against prosecution, which is a vehicle for us to get in there. We did it. So what I said to you is to long story short here. I'm sorry, Chris. I don't mean to filibuster, but you and I have shared so much in common. I walked in. And I said, I need you to make me an irrelevant part of the story. That's the part he's leaving out because he's being nice. I said, I don't want to be the story. The fact that it was my idea or Cash's idea or President Trump's idea, it was the leadership from the White House. And I want to show people the template is what works. It's not about a character. And you showed that, too, in making my numbers look paltry. You guys did it even better.
6: Yeah, absolutely. And it really took off, not only at headquarters, but really nationwide. I think a lot of people got behind this. A lot of people were, you know, 9/11 happens, Dan, as you know, and we as an agency swing that pendulum to the right, to national security. Justifiably so after 9/11 happened. I think all of us in the Bureau we're waiting for that pendulum to come more center and focus back on some of our violent crime things. And so when I talk to SACs, when I talk to agents, intel analysts around the country, I can't tell you the amount of people that are thankful that we're really pushing hard into that space. And even if you look at just the national numbers, right, Dan, we're seeing some historic lows in the violent crime space as a country, about a 10% decrease in violent crime in general across the board. And in addition to that, we've seen a 20% decrease, almost a 20% decrease in the murder rate across the country.
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1: They're an AI program. It's been very useful. I don't want to go into too many specifics, but when you say CT, Chris is referring to counterterror. CI is counterintelligence. Spy catching. It's been very useful, I think, in some of the projects we're starting in that case. We have to go a little slower on criminal work. You don't want hallucinations and things like that. But you've had some tremendous successes in the cyber division. I know you guys, because we've spoken about this just as friends. I'm concerned about the potential for an AI cyber attack and things like that. Tell us about some of the stuff going on in Crim Cyber over at the FBI under the new leadership team.
2: Yeah. Hey, so we talk about AI, Dan. This is something that's really near and dear to my heart. And when I take a look at the last 18 months with Director Patel's leadership, obviously with you at the helm for the first year, I think this is one of the spaces that we have grown the most. And we've grown a lot in 18 months and we've changed course and we've done a ton of reforms. But I think this is the place where one of the places we've grown the most. So to kind of give you an example, when you all took over, I think we had one AI use case in the FBI. At the time, I think my last talking to Shannon Perry, who's over that now, the operational director over that, I think we're up to somewhere around 150 or 160. And AI is, you know, as well as I do for sitting in the chair, our ability to collect information has far exceeded our ability to analyze information. And the net result of that is that we sit on a ton of risk. And that concerns me as a deputy director. I know that kept you out up at night as the deputy director. And so we need to develop these AI solutions to triage information, bring important stuff up to the top, and then analyze the most important. I think the important thing about AI people need to realize is AI, for the most part, no matter what solution you're doing, whether you're doing an investigative solution or a translation solution or a large language model, what most people have to understand is there's still a human element to that. This is mostly just a triage tool. It brings information to the top, but there's still human eyes that need to look at that and analyze it. We just don't blindly follow AI. And I want to give you a quick example of that. You're familiar with our National Threat Operations Center, but for your viewers there, that is where all the tips come in to the FBI. Hundreds, if not thousands of tips a day. And a lot of it is nonsense. You have to kind of work through it and figure out what's reality, what do we need to be concerned about, and what is just someone who might be emotionally disturbed or a chronic reporter who kind of talks nonsensical things. And so we've implemented an AI solution to triage those tips and bring the ones that are the most concerning that need to be actioned right away to the top so we can action them right away. There was a case several months ago in North Carolina, made the news, but we used an AI solution. A tip came in that would have normally gotten buried. We would have gotten to it at some point. It probably would have taken us days, weeks, maybe even months because of the amount of tips that came in. But we implemented this AI solution. This tip rises to the top. So instead of looking at it in hours, weeks, or months, we looked at it within minutes. We realized that there was something to it. It involved a school shooting, a potential school shooter in North Carolina. The watchstander took that.
1: FBI Deputy Director Christopher Rea. Chris, thanks a lot for your time. We appreciate it.
2: Absolutely, Dan. Thank you.
1: You got it. Folks, that was for all the media people. Again, wondering how this administration crushed violent crime. We just gave you the answer. I know you'll never write it because you want to go thank prior Democrat administrations instead. And I know you don't want to give President Trump any credit. However, that's kind of nonsense, man. Someone needs to write that story one of these days. It's really kind of sickening them avoiding it. If you want to see the full interview, go to rumble.com/Bongino and you can listen to the entire thing. I will see you back here tomorrow.
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3: Fox News, I'm CJ Papa. President Trump says there's now a morally binding joint agreement on AI safety standards.
4: We automatically have regulation with the Department of Justice, the FBI, all of that. But the self-regulation's very important.
3: Heart-stopping moments in the skies in the Middle East. An Israel-bound flight diverted to Saudi Arabia.
5: The Times of Israel saying that the Boeing plane took an unexpected nosedive, dropping around 18,000 feet in just under a minute. Passengers say two pilots began brawling in the cockpit, with one being stabbed.
3: Fox's Todd Pyro, Fly Dubai, says all passengers are safe. U.S. Central Command says it completes the orderly departure of U.S. forces and equipment from Erbil Air Base in northern Iraq, marking the end of Operation Inherent Resolve in Iraq. 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
7: And now a quick check of your weather. You've got sunshine today, hot, low to mid-90s, mostly clear tonight, low back to 70. Tomorrow, more sunshine, hot again, high near 94, mostly dry conditions continue.
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9: I'm Kelly Bennett for Supertalk Mississippi News. Prosecutors will not seek a new trial for a former police officer charged with fatally shooting a black driver. Fox's Lisa LaSera has the latest.
10: On Monday, jurors deadlocked on the manslaughter charge against former Mississippi Capitol Police Officer Michael Reinwald and acquitted a second former officer, Stephen Frederick, who was also charged with manslaughter in the shooting death of 25-year-old Jalen Lewis in September 2022. The former officers testify they opened fire on Lewis in self-defense after he rammed a police vehicle and drove toward them, and they were in fear of their lives. Prosecutors say Lewis and his passenger didn't know they were being stopped by police. The officers were in unmarked cars and were in plain clothes with vests. Mississippi Attorney General Lynn Fitch's office, which prosecuted the case, said in a statement it followed the process and will not pursue a new trial.
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9: It should be another nice day with lots of sunshine and highs across Mississippi in the 80s and 90s. A look at your state forecast from the National Weather Service in Jackson. Northern Mississippi will be sunny today with highs in the mid-90s. Tonight will be mostly clear with a low in the upper 60s. Central Mississippi will also be sunny with highs in the lower 90s. Tonight will be mostly clear with a low in the upper 60s. Southern Mississippi will be sunny today with highs in the mid-80s and a slight chance of afternoon showers and thunderstorms. Tonight will be mostly clear with a low around 75. For more Mississippi news, sports, weather, and politics, follow us on Facebook, X, or online at supertalk.fm.
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0: Good morning and welcome in. Mornings with Richard Cross on Super Talk Mississippi. Glad to be with you. Thank you for making us part of your morning routine. Hope that cup of coffee tastes good this morning as you get the day going. 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Community Bank, rooted in our community. I'm Richard Cross alongside David Day. Thank you for joining us. David, good morning to you.
1: Good morning. Good morning, sir. How are you doing?
0: Outstanding. Middle of the week.
1: Yeah.
0: Last day of the month of September.
1: Wow. Didn't even realize that. Yeah. Flying by.
0: Yeah. 30 days, half September, April, June, and November.
1: Look at you.
0: I mean, I have to say it in my head. I don't just instinctively remember it, but how many is today? 30th, 31st? Yeah, 30th. Oh, yeah. October starts tomorrow.
1: Right, yeah.
0: So, three quarters of the way through 2026.
1: Wow. That's amazing how it's flying. And I hope your morning is going better than mine. Very quickly, my morning routine is wake up, head straight to the Keurig, pop in the K-cup, have that make my coffee while I get ready, grab my travel mug on the way out the door, sip my coffee in the car. That's my morning routine that I've established, you know, doing this recently. Well, today I forgot to put the K-pod in the Keurig, so I'm ready to grab my coffee, head out the door, and I just grab a cup of hot water, and it's the most disappointing thing in my life.
0: Yeah.
1: Caffeine emergency.
0: Yeah. I had my coffee pot issue a week ago. Well, maybe it was 2 weeks ago.
1: What happened?
0: I forgot to put the filter in.
1: Oh my.
0: Full pot. Put the I'm sorry, that's not right. I put the coffee filter in.

0: But the little piece that the coffee filter goes in that sits in the coffee pot, you know, whatever the...
1: Yeah, yeah.
0: I, like, just dropped it in the main trough where the water goes.
1: Oh, no, Richard.
0: And then hit the deal, and, I mean, you want to talk about a mess. You know, out of a 12-pot coffee pot, or 12-cup coffee pot, like, 2 cups made it into the... into the coffee pot itself.
1: Right.
0: And the other 10 were on the counter and in the drawer below it and the drawer below it. And on the floor and on the wall and under the coffee pot, which is an impossible place to clean.
1: But in all fairness, how can you be expected to perform such a task that requires such attention to detail, like making coffee, without having caffeine? It's a bad situation to be in.
0: Well, probably some laziness and not doing it the night before.
1: I'm with you on that. That could have helped me this morning as well.
0: Yeah. It's going to be sunny, dry, and unusually warm today across Mississippi with no meaningful rain expected. The warming trend continues. Just last week where we were talking about highs in the 80s and lows in the 50s, and now we're back into the mid-90s, North Mississippi, sunny and warm. 90 to 94 for the high. Starting out in the maybe mid-low 60s this morning, Oxford going to be about 90, Tupelo, low 90s, Delta, 94 for your high today. Maybe the biggest difference is the wind. It's going to be out of the south and southeast, whereas a week ago it was kind of out of the north. That was nice. Central Mississippi, plenty of sunshine, 92 to 94 for the high. Jackson, you're checking in right there at 93. Sunny and warm in South Mississippi, highs generally 89 to 92. Macomb, 90 degrees today after a morning low of 65. Is the rain this weekend, David, North Mississippi only, or is that expected in Jackson, Hattiesburg also?
1: Yeah, I know when I was looking at the weather earlier today, it said we could get some rain here in the central Mississippi area this weekend. I'm not sure how promising that is, but, okay. You know.
0: Yeah, 70% Saturday and Sunday.
1: That'd be good.
0: Yeah, pretty dry. Pretty dry. Truman Capote was born on this day in 1924, the American novelist, playwright, and journalist. Born in New Orleans, best known for Breakfast at Tiffany's and In Cold Blood, the latter helping popularize the nonfiction novel. Capote spent part of his childhood in Alabama, became one of the most recognizable literary personalities of the 20th century. I'm going to mispronounce this name. Ely Wiesel?
1: I think it's Wiesel.
0: Wiesel?
1: Yeah.
0: And it's like we just flipped the W and the V?
1: I believe so. And I should know. I've been to his hometown. I should know, but I can't remember.
0: So we'll go with Ely Wiesel, born in 1928, a Holocaust survivor, author, and human rights advocate. His memoir, Night, chronicled his experiences at Auschwitz. Wiesel received the Nobel Peace Prize in 1986.
1: What's that quote? The opposite of love isn't hate, it's indifference.
0: Hmm.
1: Yeah.
0: Hmm. Johnny Mathis, born in 1935, the legendary American singer known for his smooth pop and romantic ballads. His hits included Chances Are, Misty, and It's Not For Me to Say, a recording career that spanned more than 7 decades. Angie Dickinson was born in 1931, the actress that became a major Hollywood star in the 50s and 60s. She later starred as Sergeant Pepper Anderson in the TV series Policewoman, also appeared alongside Frank Sinatra in Ocean's 11. Marilyn McCoo. Born in 1943, she was a member of the Fifth Dimension. Hits included Up, Up, and Away and Aquarius, Let the Sunshine In. She later teamed up with her husband, Billy Davis Jr., for the number one hit, You Don't Have to Be a Star. Fran Drescher, born in

0: 1957, the
1: actress, comedian, lineman, leader, best.
2: That's great.
0: For creating and starring in The Nanny.
2: Am I the only one who had a crush on her? I mean,
0: maybe it's possible.
2: She was attractive, but that voice that she put on, that she accentuated for that role, that was annoying. But, you know, with mute that thing, and I found her to be kind of an attractive lady.
0: Okay.
2: Text
0: Shoot
2: line,
0: your shot.
2: Text line if you found Fran Drescher attractive.
0: Oh. 601-879-4395. 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Eric Stoltz, born in 1961, the actor known for Masks, Some Kind of Wonderful, and Pulp Fiction. Did you know that Eric Stoltz was originally cast as Marty McFly and filmed several weeks of Back to the Future before being replaced by Michael J. Fox?
2: That's something I knew I had forgotten until this very moment.
0: Yeah.
2: Have you seen the clips from the early recordings, the early filming?
0: I have not.
2: It's weird. It's really weird. Like, it's just not and maybe it's because we're just so used to Michael J. Fox in that role. Maybe, you know, we've seen it multiple times, and most of us love the movies, and maybe we're a little biased in that way. But to me, it's just not right. It's not right. Not saying he's a bad actor or anything, but it just wasn't a fit, and I think that's why they got rid of him.
0: I think it makes sense, and then they replaced him with the perfect guy. I mean, could Michael J. Fox have been any better in that role?
2: No, exactly.
0: Trey Anastasio, born in 1964, guitar, singer, and principal songwriter for Fish with a PH. One of the best jam bands, most successful jam bands in American history. And Martina Hingis, born in 1980. Swiss tennis great who became the youngest number one in tennis history at the age of 16. 5 Grand Slam championships, inducted into the International Tennis Hall of Fame. We got some stuff that happened on this day with you coming up next. We got news headlines, your morning sports update, and more. It appears from the C Spire text line, David, that you are not on an island by yourself.
2: All right.
0: So some competition for you with Fran Drescher.
2: Fran, we're coming.
1: We'll be back right after this.

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0: Good morning. Mornings with Richard Cross, Super Talk Mississippi. A pleasure to be with you. Yeah, lots to get to, lots to talk about this morning. There's a lot happening everywhere we turn. William Russell will join us in the 7 o'clock hour this morning from D.C. We get the temperature of what is going on in D.C. right now, what it feels like there. Look forward to that conversation. Scott Colomb with an interesting take as we get closer and closer to the midterms. He, of course, is the Democrat candidate challenging Cindy Hyde-Smith. Some new details emerging out of the story surrounding the two Ole Miss students who died from an apparent overdose death. We will get into that. Did you know that self-driving cars have become a DIY project?
1: That doesn't sound good.
0: That's coming up later this morning. Mornings with Richard Cross, glad to be with you. Let's see, what happened on this day? Mozart's The Magic Flute premiered on this day in 1791. Love saying his full name. Wolfgang Amadeus Mozart's famous opera debuted in Vienna. Conducted it himself. Would die just 2 months later at the age of 35.
1: Didn't he go deaf? Wasn't that him that went deaf?
0: I believe so.
1: And he just kept writing. He's like, it's not going to stop me. I'll just keep going.
0: I don't have to be able to hear it. I can see the music. I can feel the music. You can't help but wonder if Wolfgang Amadeus Mozart had only lived 20 more years, had died at the young age of 55, what other contributions would he have made to the world of music?
1: I mean, could he top what he had already done?
0: I mean, he just kept putting out bangers.
1: Banger after banger after banger. Can you imagine just like being in Austria in, 1781? Yo, yo, yo, your boy Wolfgang just dropped a banger, an absolute tune, bro. And we're going to hear it tonight. At the opera.
0: Ceasefire, they say it was Beethoven who was deaf.
1: Oh, Beethoven. Okay, yeah. Sorry about that. Yeah.
0: You know, the other pretty good composer.
1: Yeah, yeah. He was really good, too. Yeah.
0: There are lots of them.

0: Yeah, he was. Babe Ruth hit his 60th home run of the season for the New York Yankees on this day in 1927, establishing a Major League Baseball record that stood for 34 years. Lasted until 1961 when Roger Maris hit 61. FDR formally dedicated the massive Hoover Dam on the Colorado River on this day in 1935, one of America's Great Depression-era engineering projects. Its construction provided thousands of jobs and transformed water and power availability throughout the Southwest. The Munich Agreement was signed on this day in 1938. Somebody said, rock me Amadeus.
1: Yeah, right on.
0: Britain, France, Germany, and Italy agreed to allow Nazi Germany to annex the Sudetenland region to Czechoslovakia. Neville Chamberlain returned home declaring peace for our time. Less than a year later, World War II began.
1: Oh, you mean that agreement still not holding?
0: Yeah.
1: Oh, okay.
0: 1947, Yankees and Dodgers, the New York Yankees, the Brooklyn Dodgers, met in a historic World Series that included Jackie Robinson, who earlier that year had broken Major League Baseball's modern color barrier. First time the World Series was put on television. The USS Nautilus commissioned in 1954, the first operational nuclear-powered submarine that the world had ever seen, entered service with the U.S. Navy. Its nuclear propulsion system allowed it to remain submerged far longer than conventional submarines. Talking about dying too soon. 1955, 24-year-old James Dean killed when his Porsche collided with another vehicle in California. Had started in East of Eden and completed filming Rebel Without a Cause and Giant. His death helped cement his status as a cultural icon. Premieres, this one from 1960.

0: ABC debuted The Flintstones, the first animated television series to air in a primetime network slot. Fred, Wilma, Barney, Betty would become some of television's most recognizable animated characters. And one of the most imitated couples' costumes going forward. Like, you and your significant other go to a Halloween party, there's a good chance you're going as Fred and Wilma.
1: You know, I hate I missed the boat.
0: Or Barney and Betty.
1: Yeah, I hate I missed the boat on that. Barney and Betty would have been good because I'm kind of rotund, and my ex-wife, really dark brunette hair, you know what I mean?
0: Yeah.
1: So, yeah, that would have been great. Now I got to remarry her just so we can do that for Halloween.
0: Well, that would be your collective decision.
1: Thank you.
0: I'm just going to stay out of that. 1962. Major date in Mississippi history, major date in American history, September 30th, 1962. After a lengthy legal battle, black Air Force veteran James Meredith arrived at the University of Mississippi in Oxford to enroll. His arrival triggered a violent riot on campus in which two people were killed and scores were injured. Federal marshals and eventually United States troops were deployed to restore order. The Mississippi National Guard was federalized to help with the enrollment of James Meredith. President John F. Kennedy addressed the country that evening as the confrontation intensified. Tomorrow, October 1st, 2026, will be the 64th anniversary of James Meredith becoming the first black student to enroll at Ole Miss. And finally, one of my favorite TV theme songs of all time.
2: Sometimes you want to go where everybody knows your name. And they're always...
0: I wish I could play the piano almost just so I could play the Cheers theme song. There are others that I would like to, but that would be the one that would be at the top of my list. If you could play the Cheers theme song on the piano, it would be worth whatever you spent time and money on lessons. The sitcom starring Ted Danson debuted to modest ratings, but ultimately became one of television's most acclaimed comedies, running for a full 11 seasons. It was, in some ways, it was almost like it was a precursor to Seinfeld. Seinfeld was famously a show about nothing. Cheers was, I mean, there were storylines within Cheers, just like there were storylines within Seinfeld, but it was kind of about nothing. It was this community of very different people coming together in a bar, and then life happening. And man, the characters. The characters. Coach, who didn't make it all the way through. Woody. You know, Ted Danson's a retired ball player that comes in and buys out a bar. And you got Norm and you got Cliff. Just really, really good stuff. Really good stuff.
1: Classic piece of American television. Definitely in the Hall of Fame.
0: Carla, with her quips and one-liners. Of course, Frasier. And Frasier and... Oh, what was his...
1: Cliff?
0: No, his wife's name. Frasier's... Oh, goodness, I can see her. I just can't call her name right now. Yeah, anyway... Mornings with Richard Cross, Super Talk, Mississippi. We'll get into news headlines when we come back. Thanks for joining us this morning. MRC presented by Community Bank.

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2: I'm Kelly Bennett for SuperTalk Mississippi News. Prosecutors will not seek a new trial for a former police officer charged with fatally shooting a black driver. Fox's Lisa LaSera has the latest.
3: On Monday, jurors deadlocked on the manslaughter charge against former Mississippi Capitol Police Officer Michael Reinwald and acquitted a second former officer, Stephen Frederick, who was also charged with manslaughter in the shooting death of 25-year-old Jalen Lewis in September 2022. The former officers testified they opened fire on Lewis in self-defense after he rammed a police vehicle and drove toward them and they were in fear of their lives. Prosecutors say Lewis and his passenger didn't know they were being stopped by police. The officers were in unmarked cars and were in plain clothes with vests. Mississippi Attorney General Lynn Fitch's office, which prosecuted the case, said in a statement it followed the process and will not pursue a new trial.
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0: Lilith is the name that I was looking for. You all came in the clutch. Right after I said, and we'll be back right after this, I stepped up and got away, and then I turned around and I was like, Lilith! It popped into my head, just not in real time. So I'm right there with you. A couple of you said I missed Diane. Yeah, so Sam and Norm and Cliff and Woody and Carla and Diane and later Rebecca and Fraser and Lilith. Coach. Remember the Kelly came along for a while? I did not remember Carla's husband and daughter making an appearance on Cheers, but apparently they did. Great show.
1: Yeah, I felt like if I were to rewatch it now, everything would be new to me again.
0: Mm-hmm.
1: It's been so long. Except for the beauty of one Kirstie Alley. I'll never forget her beauty.
0: Rebecca Howe.
1: Mm.
0: Yep. All right, news headlines for you this morning. Chronic absenteeism is something that we have talked a lot in the... I didn't forget Norm and Cliff. I just mentioned their names a second ago. Of course, Norm and Cliff. By the way, I got some Norm and Cliff stuff for you later in the show today. Just hang with us till the very end. Chronic absenteeism, something that's been talked about a lot and dealt with by the legislature. It dropped last year, not a lot, but a little, down about 1% during the 25-26 school year. The state agency released the chronic absenteeism report the Department of Education did Tuesday of this week, revealed 26.5% or 115,000 and change of Mississippi public high school students, well, school students, missed more than 18 days of school. Chronic absenteeism is defined as missing 10% or more of the school year or more than 18 days for any reason, including excused and unexcused absences and suspensions. So if you're not there, it counts as an absence. And when you get over 18, you are chronically absent. The report shows chronic absenteeism rates are lowest in the younger grades, grades 2 through 5, higher in kindergarten and first grade, highest in grades 6 through 12. There's somewhat of an upward stair step effect. As kids get older, they go to school less. Mississippi's compulsory school attendance law was updated in 2026. It's interesting to me on what counts as you are present at school versus you are absent at school. Legislature said you got to be there for 66% of the day. The federal rate, though, is 50%. If you are not in school for more than 50% of the day, it counts as an absence. Some key points for the law for 26-27, so the year we're in right now, are that students will be considered present when they are in school for 66% of their day. Excuses for all medical appointments require provider documentation. Students are limited to 5 excused absences per semester unless the superintendent approves more for extenuating circumstances. Schools must check in with parents when a student has 3 absences. So you only get 5 absences per semester, and they got to be excused absences. Then what? I know it's all about trying to get kids in school, but I just like, so if you miss 6 days in the fall semester, I don't know. I'm right there with you. Kids need to be in school. Kids need to be in school, period. It's good for them academically. It's good for them socially. It matters financially for the state and funding, and it matters in funding for the district and all of those things. But school attendance isn't one size fits all either. I'm not trying to some great debate on this. Just interesting. Mississippi Agriculture Commissioner Andy Gibson calling on Tate Reeves to declare a state of emergency over high fuel costs. Yesterday, Gibson urged local leaders to consider following in the footsteps of other states in looking at temporary measures to provide relief from rising gasoline and diesel prices. According to AAA, gallon of gas in Mississippi, $4, $3.99. Price of diesel, $6, $5.99. Gibson suggested declaring an economic emergency that would temporarily suspend the state's tax on gasoline and diesel and allow farmers and loggers to use off-road diesel to expand available supply. Using off-road diesel to fuel motor vehicles traveling on non-public roads is illegal and only allowed to be used in construction machinery, logging equipment, tractors, and related vessels. That is a big fine. If you use farm diesel in your truck and go bebopping down the highway and you get pulled over, you will wish that you had paid the extra cents to just use road grade diesel. If Mississippi removes the regulation, it would join nearby states like Alabama, Louisiana, and Texas, whose governors have lifted some restrictions to help lower food costs. I meant fuel costs. An overnight standoff in Jackson reportedly put four children at risk and ended with no injuries after 12 hours. JPD Police Chief, or JPD Chief Rochelle Blakeney, gave us the rundown on this. Around 6:45 on Monday, detectives with the department's robbery homicide division were near Diane Drive, inquiring about a shooting and homicides that occurred in the area over the weekend. Gathering information, said detectives were trying to speak with witnesses and potential suspects. When a detective attempted to approach 44-year-old Smiley Walker, he reportedly ran into his ex-wife's house and barricaded himself inside along with their four children. Brackney said the department was not releasing what, if any, specific case Walker was involved in this past weekend to avoid adding fuel to the incident, but did say he was not supposed to be there. He was only supposed to be in the area to drop off the children. At best, he goes in and then he has the four children inside with him. Walker would not come out of the house, nor would he let any of his four children leave. Jackson Police Department responded by activating its negotiation and SWAT teams and calling for assistance from the Hinds County Sheriff's Office. After a few hours, they convinced him to release one child. Shortly after, a second child got out on his own, escaped through the house, and waited outside with the mother and law enforcement. Around midnight, 5 hours into the escapade, JPD was able to successfully convince Walker to release the third of the four children, but another child remained inside for nearly 7 more hours before the SWAT team finally broke in, safely removed the fourth child. Walker tried to escape. They nabbed him, put him in handcuffs, and took him to the pokey. Being questioned, interviewed to determine his involvement with past shootings, as well as, why did you barricade yourself in the house with the four kids? And trying to figure out what to charge him with. The Philadelphia music scene will ramp up soon with the announcement of Marty Stewart's Congress of Country Music lineup for this winter series at the Ellis Theater. You know about the Ellis, built in 1926. Originally was a silent movie theater, converted then to sound in 1930s. After Marty Stewart and the Congress of Country Music renovated it, it reopened in 2022, has been celebrating great music in Mississippi ever since. They get started November 21st. The Oak Ridge Boys, the Gospel Country Vocal Quartet, has been around for over 50 years. About every award you can win in country music, they've won it. 2 months later, January 29th, Lyle Lovett and country folk artist Hayes Carl will perform on stage together. Acoustic performances there. Tab Annoyt, Dwayne Betts will be there in July. And then Robert Earl Keen on Friday, April 9th. Feels so good, feeling good again. Back with you after this. Those are your news headlines. Lottery update, sports update next. Mornings with Richard Cross, Super Talk, Mississippi.

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$100,000. Mega Millions, next drawing coming up on Friday. No winner last night. $321 million for the Mega Millions jackpot with an estimated cash value of $131,100,000. Winners, we've got them all over the place. We've also got new scratch-offs coming to retailers next Tuesday. 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
1: 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Major League Baseball playoffs began yesterday. It got started in Atlanta. Braves hosting the Phillies, down 3-2 in the bottom of the eighth inning. Austin Riley at the plate, and boom! A three-run home run for Austin Riley. Put the Braves in front. Held on for the win, 5-3, shocking the Phillies and taking a one-game-to-none lead in the best-of-three series. In Houston, it was the White Sox 6-3 over the Astros. No drama last night at Yankee Stadium as the Yankees pulled away late. They had a 2-0 lead going into the seventh. Scratched a couple of runs in the seventh and then put five on the board, highlighted by a Ben Rice grand slam in the bottom of the eighth to remove all doubt. 9 runs, 12 hits for the Yankees. Ben Rice led the way 4-for-5 with 6 runs batted in and 2 home runs last night. They'll get back after it again today. And San Diego. Padres struck early en route to an 8-0 win over the Cubs. They got a leadoff home run in the bottom of the first inning from Fernando Tatis to make it 1-0. 2 hitters later, Manny Machado went deep. That made it 2-0. Cubs had just 3 hits in the ballgame. And so that brings us to today's games. Phillies and Braves at 1 o'clock again on NBC. White Sox and Astros on Peacock and NBC Sports Network. First pitch 4 o'clock, 7 o'clock tonight for Yankees Red Sox from the stadium. And a 9 o'clock first pitch for the Cubs and the Padres. The winners of these series will advance and take on teams that are resting right now. White Sox-Astros winner gets the Cleveland Guardians. Yankees-Red Sox winner will meet the Tampa Bay Rays. The Dodgers are waiting on the winner of the Phillies and Braves series, and the Brewers, best record in baseball this year, will host the winner of the Cubs-Padres series. So there you go. Mississippi State's Kamario Taylor has been named the Davey O'Brien National Quarterback of the Week. Taylor earned the nod after Week 4's performance in the Bulldogs' 31-24 win over number 19 Missouri. He went 27 of 38 for a career-high 360 passing yards and 3 touchdowns. It was the fourth consecutive game in which Taylor has thrown for 3 or more touchdowns. He hooked up with San Francisco McGee with 3:57 remaining in the game to put Mississippi State ahead, and the Bulldogs held on at the end. The award for Taylor marks back-to-back weeks in which a quarterback from Mississippi has been honored by the Davey O'Brien Foundation. Last week, it was Trinidad Chambliss. This week, Kamario Taylor. Games this weekend in the SEC and Mississippi State featured prominently in this slate of games. Right out of the gate, coming out of game day on ABC, it's number 7 Alabama at number 16 Mississippi State. Vandy is at Georgia this weekend. Florida at Missouri at 2:30 on ABC. Auburn's at number 17 Tennessee. Kentucky at South Carolina. Arkansas at Texas A&M. And McNeese at LSU on Saturday night. That's your morning sports update brought to you by Pearl River Resort. More coming up with you after this.
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2: News. I'm Paul Stevens. Former American Idol contestant Caleb Flynn found guilty by an Ohio court in connection with the murder of his wife.
3: While we respect the system, certainly, we're disappointed. I fully anticipate that there will be a notice of appeal filed, and this decision will be tested thoroughly in the Court of Appeals.
2: Flynn's lawyer, Patrick Mulligan, Lindsay Clancy, in court again on Tuesday after a jury failed to reach a verdict on child murder charges this month.
4: Her attorney, Kevin Reddington, now says prosecutors failed to prove Clancy did it. Reddington argued today that Clancy should be acquitted because police botched an investigation, including, quote, woefully deficient forensic evidence.
2: Fox's Brian Yenis in Plymouth, Massachusetts. No decision yet about a possible retrial in that case. 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
6: And now a quick check of your weather. You've got sunshine today, hot, low to mid-90s, mostly clear tonight, low back to 70. Tomorrow, more sunshine, hot again, high near 94, mostly dry conditions continue.
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8: I'm Kelly Bennett for Supertalk Mississippi News. Agriculture Commissioner Andy Gibson is calling on Governor Tate Reeves to declare a state of emergency over high fuel costs. Gibson suggested declaring an economic emergency to temporarily suspend the state's tax on gas and diesel. Congressman Michael Guest supports a temporary ban on diesel exports.
9: I mean, think how many goods run on the back of 18-wheelers each and every day.
8: He shared his thoughts on a temporary rollback of the fuel tax.
9: The concern is you don't want to make that permanent because we've got to find ways to pay for the resurfacing and the building of new infrastructure.
10: Sure.
9: But it would clearly be something that I would look at if we wanted to do something, say, between now and the end of the year. Hey, let's look at a three-month rollback on the federal excise tax as it relates to fuel.
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12: Hey, I'm Ramsey Russell from Mississippi. 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
11: Ramsey Russell has found light in his burn scars and is now a global waterfowl conservationist. 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So get the book, sign the Pass Hope Forward page, write a hopeful note, and give it to someone who needs it, or keep it for yourself. 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
8: President Trump launched America.gov on Tuesday, a website that uses AI to help Americans find information across government websites with a single search. Dr. Chris Chisholm is the superintendent of the Pearl Public School District and co-founder of Ascended Intel. He's traveled across the country to speak about responsible AI implementation across education, business, and industry.
13: There's always got to be a human in the loop, always with these. You'll hear me say that in every presentation that I do. But in the end, the idea is to make yourself more efficient. And now we've got agentic workflows. I have 35 agents on two machines at home now that do anything I want to.
8: AI companies do admit there are risks.
13: I keep hearing people talk about, hey, we got to limit this. Well, China's not. So again, we're not in a race for a new

0: 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Everybody's got those. We're in the race for the biggest, baddest, and best language model and AI system.
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Good morning to you. This is Mornings with Richard Cross on Super Talk Mississippi. 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I want to tip my cap to the Super Talk Mississippi news team. Pretty significant advancement of the story yesterday. Thanks to our team in the Super Talk news department. It is the story that nationally is being referenced by the big major outlets across the country that are covering the story of the two deaths in Oxford a week ago, but they don't have anybody here to actually do the investigation. So Super Talk News is the group that's being linked for this latest news here. So well done, friends. Some general updates. 20-year-old Robert String, 18-year-old Aiden Hamilton, who passed away on September 21st. String, the 20-year-old, passed away off campus in his Van Buren residence, and Hamilton was deceased in Stuart Hall. That's not new news. What is new is that court documents show that the Kratom products, Kratom-like products, were purchased at an Express Mart gas station in Water Valley and at Puff's Vape, Tobacco, and Beer in Oxford. That's all we've really known so far. Yesterday, we found out the product was Smacks, a synthetic Kratom powdered product. What we didn't know, though, were the results of kind of the sting operation that led to the arrest of Yahya Mosla and Islam Mohammed. While the owner of the store, we found out, has fled the country after being indicted for trafficking narcotics back in 2022. So this is... They sent in an informant, they being Metro Narcotics, the Oxford Police Department, some combination of those groups. Wired up with audio and video. The informant reportedly went into the store to buy nitrous oxide and Kratom. When entering the store, the informant made contact with Mosla. The 51-year-old Yahya Mosla. The clerk reportedly told the informant that he did not have nitrous oxide, but if the informant would prefer, he had marijuana, had pre-rolled joints that were available in a jar. The informant did not buy the marijuana, but instead left the store and then returned a few minutes later and specifically asked if they sold Kratom-based pills. The clerk said, yeah, had products, retrieved a key to open a drawer under the register, pulled out a package of Kratom and placed it on the counter. The informant allegedly stated that was what he wanted, and the clerk pulled out multiple other similar packages and placed them on the counter.
At one point during the transaction, the clerk asked the informant to keep quiet when other patrons walked in and remove the Kratom products from the counter. You know, you got to know who you're dealing with. The informant returned to the counter after the other patrons left. When he was purchasing the products, the clerk reportedly told him to, "This will send chills down your spine." When the informant was purchasing the products, the clerk told him to proceed with caution. Be careful. These things are killing people. Have a nice day. Here's your change. Court documents read specifically, other customers entered the store, and Yahya Mohammed Mosla then told the informant to be quiet about the pills. Mosla then pushed the package of pills out of sight. The informant walked away until the customers left. The informant walked back to the counter and handed the clerk $100. Mosla placed the pills in a plastic black bag, tied the bag closed, and told the informant to be careful with the pills. Here's my question. Where all is this happening? Is it happening in your hometown? Is it happening in more places than just this in Oxford? So if you could buy Kratom and you could buy rolled joints out of a jar, obviously at some point you could buy nitrous oxide. And by the way, I recognize that there is a level of naivete that exists here. I think probably somewhere in my brain I knew that the little silver pellet gun canisters were nitrous oxide, but I think I had forgotten that. Probably somewhere back in my high school days, I remember that being a thing. But that's Whippets.

0: trying not to sound like an old man here. Tale as old as time, whatever. People are going to want to get high. A lot of people do. And so they're going to figure out a way to get high. The perception around smoking weed is different from what it once was. The stigma that goes along with THC gummies is different than what it once was. There was a time where that was like, ooh, drugs. I don't think most people look at marijuana, THC gummies that way anymore. Most people don't. And I'm not really going down the road of that. But when I say I'm not going down the road of that, what is like, I don't care how you feel about that one way or the other. Like, not standing in judgment of you. Don't even have a strong opinion. Like, if you want to smoke weed, if you want to do gummies, whatever. But the gas station stuff, the convenience store stuff scares the crap out of me. Scares me to death. And if you're a parent, I feel like it should scare you to death as well. And I guess my focus or the way that I view things right now is through the eyes of a younger person, like the 16-year-old in North, like 16 to 25, 15 to 26. That's kind of the age range that I'm thinking about. I know it's an issue with adults also, but I'm thinking about that impressionable age where you're trying to figure it out and where for some reason it feels like going in a shady tobacco shop or beer store to buy your pill of choice to get high is a good idea. Or buying that at a gas station is a good plan. Gosh, I'm having trouble wrapping my mind around this. And it scares me to death, and I hope it does you too. We'll talk more about this. William Russell joins us next.
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0: Good morning once again. Mornings with Richard Cross, Super Talk Mississippi, streaming at supertalk.fm and Super Talk TV. Thank you to the texter on the C-Spire text line that said, "Hey, Richard, the cartridges for pellet guns that power those are CO2, not nitrous oxide." Thank you. I knew that. But again, I told you that I was naive before I even kind of started talking about nitrous oxide. Nitrous oxide's like the whipped cream canisters. And then other... Anyway. William Russell joins me this morning. Always appreciate his time. Gives us a little bit of a check of the pulse of Washington, D.C. He's a partner at Ballard Partners, former advisor and Mississippi State Director for the Trump campaign. Good morning, my friend.
1: Good morning, Richard. Thanks for having me back on again.
0: Yeah, always a pleasure to visit. I feel like I should say, because you have had to endure some jabs along the way from me, congratulations on a great start to the football season for your Mississippi State Bulldogs.
1: Thank you, sir. I am cautiously optimistic. We've been here before. It feels a little bit different this time, but when you have a superstar like Mario Taylor at quarterback, like, really anything can happen. So we'll see what happens this weekend against Alabama. It's going to be a tough one.
0: He's super talented. Fun to watch play. No doubt about that.
1: Unbelievable.
0: Hey, so on Tuesday night, the Senate finally passed the Protect College Sports Act in a way that the Senate does. They didn't do it without drama. They had a lot of amendments that they went through at the very end. Some of them got added in. Some of them didn't. I think three of the seven or eight that were proposed were actually added to the bill. Some of it was reasonable stuff, and some of it was pure grandstanding. Right. We find out almost immediately after that is passed that it's got no shot in the House, that the House and the Senate don't get along on anything. We talked with Michael Guest yesterday. He was more optimistic than I've heard about anybody about the House passing this bill. What's the conversation surrounding this? And is there frustration with this Congress spending so much time on this while so much other work goes unfinished?
1: So, two answers for you. I think the conversation around this bill is focused on NIL, right? We've got obviously an NIL problem right now. I think putting some parameters around that are a good thing, right? That's the intent of the bill. That's one of the intents of the bill. But to the larger point, I think there's still some hurt feelings about SCORE getting tanked earlier in the year. That's specifically in the House. So I'd be curious to know if in the lame duck session, the House sees fit to come in and make its own changes, and then we head to conference and see if we can come to some sort of resolution. Because I think any college sports fan out there who's watching right now recognizes that, you know, there is a problem. There are several problems with college sports. And I will use the Mario Taylor situation as an example, right? Generational talent that has come through Mississippi State. We haven't seen the likes of a Mario Taylor, specifically not at the quarterback level.
0: Since that Chris Brown.
1: Really? Sure, but I would argue that Mario Taylor is way more talented than Dak Prescott. I think Dak is a good man.

0: answer. I think Kamario Taylor, just on raw ability alone, is unlike any generational talent that we've ever seen at Mississippi State. So obviously there are going to be people who are trying to poach him away, right? And there are not, but the problem is there are not clearly defined regulation around what schools and boosters and anyone really can and cannot do. I mean, there are loose regulations, but it's not enforceable. It's not there's no boundaries around this, right? Instead of having people flirting with the idea of trying to lure Kamario Taylor away from Mississippi State, we need to be focused on the football season. And that's what putting parameters on the NIL, the transfer portal, take your pick would do, right? And so I think that that's the intent. Now, again, going back to the House, I don't know if they're going to be willing to take this up just because of what has happened in the past. I hope they do. It's a problem that needs to be addressed. And it's not very often that I say, Congress, get in there and fix this. But this is one of those situations.
1: Yeah. Just to be clear, so the Senate sends this bill with the amendments to House. If the House tries to amend this bill, the next step is then it goes to Congress. It's not a punt back across the Capitol for them to debate and accept or not?
0: Well, I mean, yes. So this is going to look like very much what you'll see other bills, the NDAA, Farm Bill, what have you. They're going to have to get together. The four corners are going to have to get together,
1: yeah,
0: and try to figure out what it is that they're willing to accept and what they're not willing to accept. And that's a lot of it is a staff level conversation. And then eventually, whatever the House passes, it'll go to the Senate. Senate will agree, assuming that they've talked it over,
1: right,
0: and then it'll go to the president. But that's a lot of work to be done in just a month's time post-election in that lame duck session.
1: This might not be a popular opinion because there are a whole lot of people, Nick Saban, coaches, et cetera, that go, this isn't sustainable. Like, we can't keep operating this way. And I might raise my hand and go, yeah, but the old way was really good for you. And this way, and I know it's been a tough couple of years for Mississippi State, but it feels like a good thing right now, and it happens to coincide with a significant investment from Mississippi State into its football program, more so than has been the case in the past, over the past few years. Ole Miss has played this game heavily. Ole Miss is relevant nationally year after year, for a multi-year stretch for the first time since the 1960s. There have been pockets of success, but not sustained success. Maybe we need to be cheering for anarchy to reign in college football.
0: I mean, that's an approach, right? But I'm more interested in the ability to have some more parity in college football. And
1: that's what I'm saying. You've got that right now when you didn't previously. You had Alabama sitting out there and two or three others. Like, you would go into a season, William, where legitimately there were four programs in the country that actually had a chance to win a national championship. That number's a dozen at least now.
0: Sure, and there, but that's, we're reaching a cap in my mind. There's only going to be so many more programs that can be added to that list just because of the funding around each school, right?
1: Fair.
0: These collectives have to be funded by donors, and Mississippi State has a very different donor base than Ole Miss does. I mean, they're never going to be able to compete. I'll give you a good example. So the retention policy that goes into that is in the PCSA that's being considered gives a school like Mississippi State the ability to dip into a retention pool to retain the players that they are already developing, that have gone right through one full season of whatever sport they're playing at the school. It gives them the ability to defend.
1: And it's about $20 million
0: in Georgia. $22.5 million. It gives these schools the ability to fend off the Texas, the Georgia, the Ohio States, the Michigans, the Miamis, from coming in and poaching their players. It kind of balances that out a little bit, because honestly, like, Mississippi State's not going to be able to compete at the level of a Texas donor base or Georgia or Florida. Like, I know that, and I'm okay with that. That's who we are. But to build some firewalls and protection is to be able to keep the players that we recruited, the players that we are developing at home, I think it's a very good thing. And I think that the storyline of Kamario Taylor is one of, there are many storylines out there. His is on highlight right now of the ability, the kid grew up 30 minutes away from Davis Wade Stadium, and he wants to be at Mississippi State. So, like, let's stop with the narrative around it. And that's what a bill like this gives a school, the ability to do just that, to keep that storyline going.
1: Yeah. We'll see where it goes. Doesn't seem like it's going anywhere until after the midterm elections, because the House has gone home. On the other side of the break, we need to talk about the calendar. So the Senate is still doing work. Some would say they're doing work because they dragged their feet previously and they had a bunch of stacks on their desk that they needed to clear off before the midterm. The House is going, well, we've already done everything that we were supposed to do. And so instead of just sitting in Washington and twiddling our thumbs, we're going to go home and try and win elections. But the entire month of August was off. They came back for a week. They went home for the rest of September. They're going to be home for almost all of October leading into the midterms. And they're going to be out the first week of November because there's an election. And then, oh, by the way, it's a lame duck session when they come back. We got to talk about this calendar on the other side of the break with William Russell. He's a partner at Ballard Partners in Washington, D.C. Strong Mississippi ties. This is his home state. We're back with you right after this.

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0: Bennett for SuperTalk Mississippi News. Agriculture Commissioner Andy Gibson is calling on Governor Tate Reeves to declare a state of emergency over high fuel costs. Gibson suggested declaring an economic emergency to temporarily suspend the state's tax on gas and diesel. Congressman Michael Guest supports a temporary ban on diesel exports.
1: I mean, think how many goods run on the back of 18-wheelers each and every day.
0: He shared his thoughts on a temporary rollback of the fuel tax.
1: The concern is you don't want to make that permanent because we've got to find ways to pay for the resurfacing and the building of new infrastructure.
2: Sure.
1: But it would clearly be something that I would look at if we wanted to do something, say, between now and the end of the year. Hey, let's look at a three-month rollback on the federal excise tax as it relates to fuel.
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0: You know, there are a lot of people that don't want to represent their cities or their states in Congress. But if you look at the pay scale, and I would argue that when doing their job, congressional leaders are underpaid if you're not counting inside trading stuff. Then they got a chance to make a lot of money, William. Like, a lot of money. But if they're just doing the normal job away from their families, traveling, important stuff, maybe underpaid. Until you look at the work schedule. Full week off at the end of January. Full week off in February. Full week off in March. 2 full weeks off in April. Really closer to 3. Full week off in May, full week off in June, 2 full weeks off in July, the entire month of August off, choosing to take September off in the House because, well, there's nothing really for us to do, the entire month of October off, 2 full weeks off in November, and the last 2 weeks of the year off in December. It is a hell of a schedule.
1: When you stack it up that way, I mean, yeah.
0: Oh, yeah, when you do it that way.
1: Good look.
0: Why am I wrong about looking at it this way? They never go to work.
1: You're right. There's a couple of things, and I'll give you the canned answer from a politician who would say, just because we're back in our home district or our home state, we're not working. We're meeting constituents. We're doing events, and I get that. But my argument would be that the problem isn't that they don't work, it's that Congress spends a remarkably little bit of time actually doing the work that Congress can do, which is legislating. Like, I don't think that adding more legislative days to a calendar is going to make them any more efficient than they already are right now. And that's not efficient at all, right? The only, in recent times, I'm talking like the past 10 years, the only less efficient Congress that we've seen that actually passing bills into law, actually making legislation, was in the last 2 years of the Biden administration. So this is almost like a hangover from the Biden administration. But I would point, you look back in 2017, 2018, by this time in the first 2 years in that Congress, I think they've passed like something like 250 bills into law. It's a matter of how they're working together, and putting them back in Washington, D.C. to work together ain't going to fix that. Like, this is not going to get better just because they're all in the same geographical location. Yeah. It's a problem with the members themselves and the ability to work or not work together on certain projects. I mean, we talked about the PCSA. Like, that is a good example of something that, okay, the Senate finally cobbles something together with all of the different problems of college sports and then kicks it over to the House, who just says, I'm done with that. We're not going to work on that at all. Well, that's not the right approach for Congress to have, in my mind. Your job is to legislate. You are the legislative branch. And to put up a firewall and just say, yeah, we're not going to do X, Y, and Z. We're not going to consider this, is not a good example. I think that where we are right now in Washington, D.C., is representative of where we are as a country, which is two factions that are hard up on their positions. And so it kind of makes sense of where we are, why Congress is inefficient and why we're kind of grinding to a halt. That's the unfortunate truth.
0: The most recent farm bill is the 2018 farm bill, which expired on September 30th of 2023. Today is September 30th, 2026. The farm bill that we are operating under right now has been expired for 3 years. And we keep hearing, well, they're working on the farm bill. They're working. What's going on with the farm bill?
1: Well, you can lump them into the farm bill into wide variety of other appropriation packages that don't move, that don't get moved on time. You know, the NDAA turns, I think, 65 this year. And for the first time, we are now pushing this into a place where the NDAA may not get passed. I think it does.
0: The Defense Authorization Act.
1: Yes, yes. Okay, so yeah. I'm using Farm Bill, NDAA. They're all the same to me when it comes to their inability to get something done. And I'm using what is supposed to be a bipartisan piece of legislation. People, we argue about a lot of things in Washington, D.C. The NDAA has never been something that is so partisan. Usually Democrats and Republicans are able to come together and agree on how they're going to authorize a national defense, right? And for the first time in recent memory, it's getting pushed into a place that is very close to falling over the edge of the cliff, not getting it passed in the year that it's supposed to be passed. And so this is Farm Bill gets lumped into a bunch of other pieces of legislation that just kind of sit, and they can't pass bills on time. And again, I go back to, this isn't a problem with not having enough legislative days on the calendar. It's a problem with the personalities that are here that don't want to work together. And so I turn to then a time like November, when we have an election, we have the ability to put good candidates up that run on real policy positions, they go to Washington, find friends to work together with, and they actually do something. That's the only way that this is going to change. It's by putting people who want to do the job, people who are not looking to camera hog, but actually do the work of the people.
0: I'm sorry for interrupting. This popped into my head as you were saying this. So we have a midterm election that is very close, and there is a growing sentiment among Republican voters that I'm sitting this one out. I'm sick of it. They haven't done anything they said they were going to do. The president has gotten us in a war when he said he wanted to not be a war guy anymore. Gas prices are up, and the level of apathy that seems to exist, this is anecdotal, among Republican voters is off the charts right now. Dan Bongino yesterday in an interview said that

0: primaries are the time for Republicans to vote rhinos out. General elections are the time to not vote in communists. But when you said it that way, it kind of, or socialist, or whatever his, you understand the sentiment from, sure, from Bongino in that. We've got texters on here that said, Richard, it's no longer good enough to say it's worse if the other guy wins. That, sure, that shouldn't be a campaign slogan. And I completely get that. And yet, it's worse if the other guy wins.
1: I mean, the way that I look at it right now is, you know, there was a time when Washington would get together and we would fight over the debt, and we would fight over fiscal policy, and we would fight over, you know, defense spending, the normal things that we fight over. We have gone past that and moved to a deeper level, a more personal level. Things that are now not touching our pocketbooks and the taxes and that we pay and all that kind of stuff is hitting at a heart issue. That's what we're voting on in November. At the end of the day, I'm more concerned about my kids and my grandkids growing up in a country that is suitable for them, not from a fiscal policy standpoint, not from a taxing standpoint, but I don't want my kids growing up and being indoctrinated by Marxist, leftist, radical ideology. Right. So it's a heart issue that I'm voting against in this conversation, because that's what we're talking about right now. Right. I mean, I think about the Biden term, the entire presidency, and how crazy things got, what D.C. looked like when Biden was in office, when there was all kinds of propaganda all over the place. It's not talking about we should increase welfare spending, we should increase X, Y, and Z spending. It's talking about radical left ideology that's being forced down the throats of Americans. And that's the difference in my mind. When I look at, and I think to the point, I'm making the point in a more roundabout way than Dan was, but that is exactly what we're talking about. It is where we should be from a moral country, a moral compass, versus where we should not be. And if you boil it down each election to that promotes me, that prompts me to get out to the polls and vote. That's what I wanted to be voting for. I'm voting for somebody who's going to respect families, who's going to respect gender, who's going to respect the school system and allow our country to be the moral leader that it is in the world.
0: Well, and hopefully you're voting for a safer United States, because if there is no other accomplishment over the last 2 years for Donald Trump, and there are other accomplishments, we are a safer place today than we were 2 years ago, without question. William, we could keep going on, but my guess is you have a job that you need to do, so I appreciate your time and look forward to talking with you again soon.
1: Thank you, Richard. Good talking to you.
0: William Russell, he's a partner at Ballard Partners in Washington, D.C. Just you and me the rest of the way. It's Mornings with Richard Cross on Super Talk Mississippi, presented by Community Bank.
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0: 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Alongside David Day, I'm Richard Cross. It is just us hanging out for the rest of the way this morning. A couple of interesting things that we are going to get into, including, have you heard about the flight this morning that caused Israel to scramble fighter jets?
1: Completely missed it.
0: A fight between pilots on a commercial plane traveling from the UAE to Israel forced the aircraft to make an emergency landing this morning in Saudi Arabia. The episode raised concerns about a possible hijacking of a plane carrying dozens of Israelis and prompted Israel to scramble its warplanes. The Fly Dubai

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1: The knife. A regional official also said a fight broke out in the cockpit and involved the pilots. So you've had an Israeli official and a non-Israeli official who has confirmed that there was a fight among the pilots. A third official confirmed that Israel had scrambled its warplanes, fearing a hijacking. The aircraft's captain and first officer were injured and taken to a hospital. Passengers were receiving medical attention. We are closing in on the three-year anniversary of the October 7th attacks on southern Israel, weeks away from an election, and Bibi Netanyahu has warned in recent days of unspecified escalated security threats. There is an account from a father whose daughter was on the plane, Yasmin Abukasis, said she, mother whose daughter was on the plane, her daughter told her in a phone call that she could hear someone screaming, "Help!" Said the plane started to lose control, causing passengers to scream. Two people, who she said were the pilots, were able to wrest control of the plane, while other people attempted to subdue an attacker on the floor of the plane. Said her daughter said there was a lot of blood and chaos and did not say who the attacker was. Passengers told Israel's Channel 12 by phone that they also heard shouts from those sitting closer to the front of the plane, who heard an altercation between the pilots. Gracious.
2: That's wild. You know, a lot of airlines do have internal do not fly list for pilot and co-pilot. So you can be a co-pilot and you can add to your do not fly list, "I don't want to fly with Captain Richard Cross because we don't get along," and vice versa. And I think you can add up to 3, 4, 5 names to that list depending on the airline. So I'm wondering if they had something like that in place.
1: No idea. Is that not wild?
2: Unprecedented.
1: I'd like to see a little professionalism between the pilots. Hey, I know we don't get along, but let's get this bird on the ground safely. And then an interesting wrinkle, if indeed there was an additional attacker on the plane.
2: I mean, that's a plane that literally probably came within minutes of being shot down.
1: Could have been. Could have been the case. Whew. We talked about the farm bill. Inappropriately named. Have you ever looked and seen what is actually in the quote-unquote farm bill? Let's take a peek at that. We'll also go back to the conversation about the two workers at Puff's beer store in Oxford. Pretty good reporting. Outstanding reporting from our Super Talk Mississippi news team on that story. 8 o'clock hour on the way. It's MRC presented by Community Bank.
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4: Fox News, I'm CJ Papa. Chaos in the cockpit, leading many to believe a Fly Dubai flag from Israel, from Saudi Arabia to Israel, is being hijacked. Fox's Jeff Paul.
5: Israeli Prime Minister Benjamin Netanyahu says the situation is now under control after that plane was safely diverted to Saudi Arabia. New images of a passenger covered in blood who reportedly got involved to help. Now, one passenger on board tells Fox News the co-pilot had stabbed the captain of the plane, who then collapsed onto the controls.
4: All the passengers are safe. President Trump insists AI is safe, and there's a new security pact to prove it.
6: There's going to be a tremendous self-policing aspect.

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4: And now a quick check of your weather. You've got sunshine today, hot, low to mid-90s, mostly clear tonight, low back to 70. Tomorrow, more sunshine, hot again, high near 94, mostly dry conditions continue.
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6: 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If you've been injured and need legal representation, call Mama Justice for a free consultation at 662-883-6262. Key Field in Meridian has been selected as one of four preferred locations to be the future home of the new KC-46 aircraft. Key Field is the home of the 186th Air Refueling Wing, hosting more than 1,000 airmen and Air Force personnel servicing the KC-135. The 186th is the primary National Guard tanker unit devoted to military operations in the Mideast. Over the past few years, Mississippi's federal officials have supported efforts to modernize Key Field's infrastructure. For more Mississippi news, follow us on Facebook, X, or online at supertalk.fm.
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6: Senator Cindy Hyde-Smith is encouraging the U.S. Supreme Court to reverse a lower court decision that she believes wrongly ruled that independent study programs are public school programs. She joined Senator Ted Budd of North Carolina in filing an amicus brief defending homeschooling parents' rights. They argue that restricting the rights of parents to use faith-based curriculum is unconstitutional and the decision should be overturned. The Woodward versus Thurman case concerns whether the state of California can exclude religious curricula from publicly funded home-based education programs while allowing parents to use curricula of their choice. 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

0: 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Thanks for joining us this morning. Appreciate you being part of the conversation. Just a quick update. Mentioned the flight that was making its way from the United Arab Emirates to Israel and an altercation on board. Apparently, there are questions to be asked. Was this a hijacking? Was it just an altercation between the pilot and the co-pilot? And it appears as if there was a third crew member on board, perhaps an air marshal, maybe a pilot that was just catching a ride, which happens all the time. And it seems as if that third crew member was the person who actually landed the plane. We will see.
1: I know I flew Air Dubai, I guess, 10 years ago now from Croatia to Dubai. And walking in, I was just struck walking onto the plane how in first class, you know, us peasants, we have to walk through first class to get to where we're going on the plane. There was a pilot just kicked back, fully on, sleeping right there as people were boarding the plane. I just didn't think it was quite a professional look. You know what I mean? I understand deadheading and catching a ride and stuff, but him just, you know, sleeping and slobbering just didn't look right, you know?
0: Yeah. It's like, shouldn't those seats be for paying passengers? Maybe?
1: Yeah.
0: I don't know. Pilots work hard. And they catch rides a lot of times on airlines that are not the airline that they work for. They've got agreements between airlines. You might see a Delta pilot catching a ride on an American plane or vice versa. That happens pretty regularly.
1: Hey, Richard, wasn't it not too long ago when there was something else going on in the cockpit where one of the pilots who was, you know, in the jump seat ended up going crazy and wanted to stall the engines in midair? And that was here in the U.S., I believe. That wasn't too long ago, was it?
0: I don't remember that incident specifically, but maybe.
1: I say go crazy. I mean, let's put it, phrase it the way it should be. He had a mental issue, some sort of mental breakdown.
0: Yeah. Thomas said it sounds like one of them knifed the other. That may very well be the case. I guess it's one of those stories that we're going to get more

0: information as the day goes along. UAE, Israel, and Saudi Arabia, all part of the Abraham Accords, and I saw a CIA official pointing out just a little while ago that those three countries will be tasked with investigating this together. So we shall see where that goes. There's another kind of wild story out there. This has a sports angle to it, but it's not necessarily a sports story. A former Auburn football staff member has been accused of stealing trade secrets from Auburn and sending them to competitors. David Jenrath, 24 years old, turned himself into authorities earlier this week and was charged with theft of trade secrets and computer tampering, both of which are felony charges. Bond is not very much. He's being held on $15,000 bond at the Lee County Jail in Auburn. An Auburn Police Department news release yesterday said, quote, business reported that sensitive information was stolen from the business and distributed to their competitors. The business reported that one of their competitors received the information and turned it over to them. The police report didn't identify the schools that allegedly received the stolen information. A complaint alleges that the incident occurred on July 19th. Auburn officials not saying anything about this. ESPN reporting that sources told them that Jenrath allegedly sent material related to Auburn's recruiting evaluations to multiple schools. The information did not include material related to Auburn's name, image, and likeness deals, revenue sharing distributions, or its playbooks. Jenrath, who is from Franklin, Tennessee, was not a full-time member of the Auburn Athletics Department. Charging documents allege that while employed at Auburn, I guess as a part-time employee, he obtained and or retained confidential proprietary information consisting of Auburn athletics information and or knowingly made a copy or reproduction of trade secrets and communicated or transmitted a secret without the owner's consent. This is where it gets wild. When you get pseudonyms. One member of an SEC front office told ESPN Tuesday that he recalled Jenrath referring to himself as Don Julio when he sent the email. He is accused of disclosing, using, controlling, or taking computer programs and data with the intent to harass Auburn by disclosing trade secrets and transmitting those secrets without the owner's consent. This cat went to the University of Tennessee where he studied sports analytics and applied artificial intelligence. If you take a peek at the schedule that is coming up this week, can't help but wonder about the timing of this arrest. So this guy went to the University of Tennessee. Would you care to guess who Auburn plays this week, David?
1: Yeah.
0: That would be Tennessee, 2:30 on Saturday afternoon on ESPN.
1: Perfect timing.
0: Don Julio. Don Julio has information.
1: What a name. I guess he's a fan of the drink.
0: Maybe. Channeling his inner Nigerian prince. Send me your bank account information. Social security number, PIN number. Great riches await you.
1: I'm typing it in now.
0: What world are we living in?
1: Will a screenshot of my routing number do just as well?
0: Yeah, that'll be good.
1: Okay, we'll do it.
0: As long as you include the account number also.
1: Need that. Yeah, got it. On the way.
0: The farm bill, as it is referred, is a little misleading. The official title of the farm bill, which went into effect in 2018 and expired in 2023, is the Agriculture Improvement Act of 2018. It covers farming a little. But it also covers food stamps, conservation, rural development, forestry, research, energy, and other things. USDA and the Congressional Research Service put projected mandatory spending for 2019 through 2023 fiscal years at about $428 billion. Of that, in this projected five-year spending window, $326 billion, so all but $102 billion of this Farm Bill money went to nutrition programs, primarily the SNAP program. 76% of the dollars in the Farm Bill went to SNAP. $38 billion to crop insurance, $31.5 billion to farm commodity programs, $29 billion to conservation, and then another $3.5 billion to other stuff. In terms of direct farm support mechanisms, 16% of the bill. If you're including conservation programs, it's about 23% of the bill. When we talk about helping farmers at the federal level through the Farm Bill, it's kind of just lip service. Mornings with Richard Cross, Super Talk, Mississippi.
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good to be with you this morning. It's Mornings with Richard Cross on Super Talk Mississippi. Thanks for joining us and being part of the conversation. Reminder that Gerard is in Tupelo today. It is day two of the Digital Tech Conference, Megapop Digital Innovation Conference. They're diving into the future of AI, cutting-edge cybersecurity, and the massive shift transforming our workforce. That's middays with Gerard Gibbert in Tupelo today at the Digital Innovation Conference. And tomorrow, Gerard will be in Jackson looking to launch or grow your career in energy. Middays will be broadcasting from the 2026 Energy Expo and Job Fair at the Trademart in Jackson. Come meet top employers face-to-face and explore exciting new job opportunities. Get all the details now at jobfairs.ms.gov. It is brought to you by the Mississippi Department of Employment Security, the Governor's Job Fair Network, and Entergy Mississippi. It feels like 75%, 95%, I don't know, 100% of every bill that is passed in Congress is smoke and mirrors. It is pay no attention to the man behind the curtain. We do not have single issue bills. Or I should say very rarely do we have single issue bills. You have a farm bill and you include welfare benefits in it, the SNAP program. You have a green energy bill, and it includes money for a rail service. You have a banking regulation bill, and they somehow lump regulating college athletics into it. I'm just making stuff up, but you get the idea. There are 12 categories within the Farm Bill. Commodities, conservation, trade, nutrition, credit, rural development, research, forestry, energy, horticulture, crop insurance, and then miscellaneous. But the nutrition piece of it, the SNAP program, formerly called food stamps, plus other nutrition programs, make up 76% of what we call the Farm Bill. And if you remember the history of this, this was a way to get Democrats on board with supporting farmers. You roll the SNAP program into this, and it turns into this massive omnibus bill. And if you vote against it, you're against the farmers. If you vote against it, you're against helping poor people. And so it's kind of the way they've gotten it across the finish line. This bill is important, and it has gone 3 years since its expiration without being updated. And there is a piece of the most recent Farm Bill, the Agriculture Act of 2018, I think that was the Agriculture Improvement Act of 2018. There is a piece of this bill that is relevant to one of the conversations, at least loosely relevant, that we're having right now. The 2018 Farm Bill made a major change to federal law concerning hemp. It removed qualifying hemp from the Federal Controlled Substances Act framework and established a system for regulated hemp production. And that is the origin of the now famous or infamous Delta 9 THC threshold for hemp at 0.3%. It is a small piece of this enormous bill that led people to saying Congress legalized hemp in 2018 in the Farm Bill, which is an oversimplification.
Congress was legislating about industrial hemp production. Inside a bill, his principal spending components were SNAP and traditional agriculture programs. But the subsequent market for intoxicating hemp-derived products developed around how the statutory definition of hemp was written at the time. Unintended consequences are exactly what they wanted. Who's to say? We talked about this at the end of the 7 o'clock hour. The line from the story that the Supertalk news team put out based on access to the court documents in the case for the two men from Puffs Vape, Tobacco, and Beer in Oxford that were arrested. The line in the story that sends chills down the back of your neck comes from this interaction with the police informant who was wired for video and audio, and Yahya Mohammed Mosla, where in the court report it says other customers entered the store and Yahya Mohammed Mosla told the informant to be quiet about the pills. Mosla then pushed the package of pills out of sight. The informant walked away until the group of customers left. The informant walked back to the counter, handed the clerk $100. Mosla placed the pills in a black plastic bag, tied the bag closed, and told the informant to be careful with the pills. Plain sight. The place where this, if you're not familiar with Oxford, this retail store, Puffs Vape, Tobacco, and Beer, is located in a relatively small strip mall on Heritage Drive. Heritage Drive is a road that connects Jackson Avenue and Anderson Road. They kind of run parallel with the strip of land between them. It's the intersection right there at the CVS. So if you are traveling west on Jackson Avenue in Oxford, and you come to the intersection where CVS is on your left, and you take a right, this shopping plaza or strip center is on your left. There is there's this vape and smoke and beer shop there. There is a tattoo parlor that's a little farther up. There's a gaming den where people can go and play video games. The place where my daughter takes piano lessons is in that same strip mall. In fact, last night when I was taking her, standing outside the door was a reporter with a camera who was interviewing someone. They were kind of under the awning, and I couldn't tell who exactly it was that they were interviewing. But this is not some off the beaten path, stuck out in the sticks location. It is right in the middle of the heart of Oxford. And clearly it was well known enough that people could go in, speak to the clerk, ask for something that they didn't see on the shelves. If you know, you know. And they unlock the drawer underneath the cash register and they pull out whatever it is you're looking for. 500 units of kratom were found after the search warrant.

0: before it was released. Joey points this out, and I'm glad he does, because I wanted to get to this, and some of you followed up with this earlier. It's not just in Oxford. It's all over Mississippi. The sale, possession, or distribution of kratom products in Oxford has been illegal since 2019. There are about 40 counties or municipalities in Mississippi that have put a wholesale ban on kratom products, which means there are a whole lot of counties, at least half of them in Mississippi, and towns that have not banned the sale of kratom products. You go one county over and you can get whatever you want because it's not illegal. It is in Oxford. But when the informant asked for nitrous oxide, they were like, nope, we're out of that right now, but I've got these pre-rolled joints. Want to buy one of those? Nah, I'm good. Comes back a little later. Hey, you got any kratom? Yeah. Ooh, we can't talk about that right now. Other customers are coming in. We're back right after this. Mornings with Richard Cross, Super Talk, Mississippi.
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11: 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Key Field in Meridian has been selected as one of four preferred locations to be the future home of the new KC-46 aircraft. Key Field is the home of the 186th Air Refueling Wing, hosting more than 1,000 airmen and Air Force personnel servicing the KC-135. The 186th is the primary National Guard tanker unit devoted to military operations in the Mideast. Over the past few years, Mississippi's federal officials have supported efforts to modernize Key Field's infrastructure. For more Mississippi news, follow us on Facebook, X, or online at supertalk.fm.
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1: You can join the conversation on the C Spire text line, 601-879-4395. Shane in Tupelo says all the vape shops and lots of stores in the state need to be checked. Love the show. Miss you aggravating the boys on Sports Talk. Thank you, Shane. Appreciate the message. Thomas says it's still on the shelves, though. Why? Because those stores generate tax revenue for the coffers. Thomas, not every single thing that happens is a conspiracy theory. Not all of them. We've talked about this before, and Jeff McCutcheon, the chief of police in Oxford, has told us some of it is just resource related. Like, you can't constantly devote all of your resources to running undercover sting operations and then getting search warrants and going in. Maybe that's where the resources should be deployed. Maybe you need to create a division within police departments all across the state that is solely for the purpose of making sure that retail establishments are not selling things that they are not supposed to be selling. Maybe this is a big enough deal that that's got to happen. First thing you got to do is put the law on the books. From the court documents, we got a couple of, I guess, quotes related to people that knew the students who died. This from the Super Talk news team story. In addition to the products purchased at local retailers, both String and Hamilton, the two young men who are deceased, are reported to have used other illegal substances. At String's place of death, police found roughly 20 to 30 cans of nitrous oxide. The Ole Miss students' roommates told police that String would use whippets daily. When police were initially called,

0: called to the scene. They were notified that Strang had possibly taken a Xanax pill. As for Hamilton, the freshman's roommate told authorities that the deceased smoked a lot of marijuana from pens and pipes. Hamilton is said to have brought marijuana to Ole Miss from his home state and used it so much that he developed a cough. The roommate, however, said he did not know Hamilton to use hard drugs. We do know that Governor Tate Reeves has told the Bureau of Narcotics and MBI, or has confirmed that the Mississippi Bureau of Narcotics and the Mississippi Bureau of Investigation are working with local officials to expedite the autopsies of the two individuals, but to do so in a manner that ensures that the results are accurate or not tainted. The toxicology reports are expected to give officials better insight as to specifically what killed Stang and Hamilton. Ceasefire text line. Mississippi has roughly 2,265 gas station / convenience store establishments, about one for every 1,300 residents, and roughly three times the national concentration of these businesses. Because convenience stores are among the retail outlets where kratom and similar products have been sold, that creates a potentially very large retail distribution network. However, we do not currently have data showing how many of Mississippi's 2,265 locations actually sell these products. That on the Ceasefire text line. Question, was the sting reactionary to the student deaths? Yes, it was. It was. I don't know this for a fact. I am piecing this together in my mind. We found out almost immediately after the deaths that packaged kratom was on site where both of these young men died. My assumption is that the early investigation led to police checking banking records for these two young men to see if there were transactions that happened in certain places. With at least one of the two, it pointed to those bank records pointed to Puffs. I think there were three dates in the month of September where one of the deceased had made a purchase at Puffs. Therefore, they went and ran the undercover operation, found what they needed to get a warrant, and then raided the store. I think that's how we connect the dots on this. In fairness, what we do not know is what the toxicology reports may ultimately turn up. Does kratom appear in the bloodstream through the toxicology reports? And then I'm assuming that the kratom products that were recovered from Puffs are being tested, and then they will match up the chemical makeup of what they found there and what may or may not be in the toxicology report. Neil and Pontotoc, people have been doing stupid things from the beginning of time. If all these politicians were concerned about the citizens, why don't they ban alcohol? It has killed more innocent people, destroyed more families, broken up more marriages than kratom has ever done. So ban it all. Oh, wait, the state is in the alcohol business. That's Neil from Pontotoc. Pretty sure that we went through an era of prohibition in the early 1900s, and that did not go so well. It is, I mean, Neil and anybody else that may be thinking that, it's a fact of life that people are going to find ways to get the result that they are looking for. And if the result they're looking for is a high, then people are going to find a way to do it. We got about 3,000 years of human history that points to that. There is a personal choice piece that goes along with this. And libertarian mindset would say, hey, it's not the government's job to legislate this. To me, Neil, and you are more than welcome to disagree with this, the crossover here comes with regulation or a lack thereof, and a marketing strategy that is designed to entice young people. Or anybody that is seeking relief. Joey says, when you go in one of those vape shops or convenience stores, they've got crack pipe vape bomb mask. It's a lot more than just cigarettes and cigars. Yeah. Casey and others have asked, what about the owner of this store who in 2022 was cited for narcotics distribution and fled the country? I'm assuming that at the time he was released, was out on bail, and he decided to skip the country instead of going through any court proceedings. Maybe just speeding up the inevitable.
1: You know, Richard, it seems like there should be some sort of time limit on that. If you own property and you skip the country, if you skip bail and leave the country, then after, I don't know, 6 months, 8 months, a year, 24 months, whatever, that property, you know, is lost and it goes to the state or the county or the municipality.
0: Yeah. I mean, even though the owner of the store was not around, the store itself was not put out of business. And Jeff McCutcheon talked to us about that. There's a fine structure that is in place for breaking the law. That's the same with bars and alcohol. If you serve alcohol to a minor, you get hit with a fine, and then you get hit with another fine, and then you have to shut down for some amount of time. I mean, it is a repeat offender status that takes a long time to get to the point where you are completely shut down from doing business.
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1: 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Ceasefire, customer inspired. I don't want to gloss over the question a second ago about, well, what about alcohol? Alcohol kills more people than kratom kills, than synthetic opioids kill. Yes, that is true. The difference is that alcohol is a highly regulated, monitored, and controlled industry. Regulators know what the active drug is and what the dosage is in alcohol. Kind of your standard is 5% alcohol by content in beer, 12% in wine, 80 proof whiskey. Those products have to be clearly labeled. There is a manufacturing process there. You have age restrictions on purchasing. Licensed distributors, licensed retailers, and a really long run of toxicology data that exists. 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You have the natural kratom leaf, which contains small amounts of 7-OH in it. But getting away from the naturally occurring or the botanical version of kratom, you have the synthetic or manufactured.

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1: You're talking about 10 times stronger than fentanyl. So you're left with the question, and this is when we first started talking about this Tuesday or Wednesday of last week. The first question that I put on the table is, as we approach the 2027 legislative session in Mississippi, and we're 3 months away, you got October, November, December, and then boom, the legislature is back in session. Forgive me, I misspoke just a moment ago when I said kratom stronger than fentanyl. I was compounding two different conversations in my head. It's chloroquine that is 10 times stronger than fentanyl. We're seeing issues where fentanyl is laced into products that are assumed to be something else. The thing about kratom that we don't know is what is in it in the way that it is manufactured. We have similar manufacturing issues there with people who are producing it without standardized regulation. So forgive me for misspeaking on that just a moment ago. The original question that I asked when we first started talking about this is, what should the legislature do in the 2027 session? Do you ban everything? Do you say get all the crap off the shelves of gas stations and convenience stores? It's not regulated, at least not enough. It's not standardized. We don't have licensing for the manufacturers. We don't have licensing for the retailers. We are going to get this off of the shelves of retail locations in Mississippi. We're not doing it, period. And anybody found in violation of the law by selling that, these are the penalties that will go along with it and make the penalties really stiff. Or do you regulate it beyond the regulations just now of, well, local municipalities can decide, and you've got to be 21 or over, and it's got to be behind the counter? But we're giving counties and cities the opportunity to say no, banning the sale, possession of it altogether. Or do you split the difference? I mean, if you're talking about regulation, do you regulate it kind of like you do the cannabis industry? Highly regulated, tested, monitored, licensed? Or do you say, well, you can sell botanical kratom, but you can't sell synthetic manufactured kratom or hemp products? We'll see. And it's an issue that maybe doesn't get top billing, but I think it's too important to let this just go away. Thanks for being with us on this Wednesday morning. Hope you have a wonderful day on this final day of the month of September. For David Day, I'm Richard Cross. This is Mornings with Richard Cross, presented by Community Bank.
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3: News. I'm Paul Stevens. A commercial flight bound for Israel had to make an emergency landing earlier today.
4: Passengers report one pilot stabbed the other as the Fly Dubai flight traveled from Dubai to Tel Aviv in Israel. Data shows the aircraft suddenly fell 17,000 feet in less than 2 minutes before control was regained. A pilot was reportedly heard screaming for help. The plane landed safely in Saudi Arabia.
3: Fox's Jonathan Savage. President Trump wants to rebrand artificial intelligence.
5: It's not artificial. We all agree on that. And we're going to be renaming it superintelligence, officially renaming it.
3: Mr. Trump meeting Tuesday with several high-tech leaders on AI regulations and an agreement on a voluntary safety accord, despite some worries continuing in Congress about AI. 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
1: And now a quick check of your weather. You've got sunshine today, hot, low to mid-90s, mostly clear tonight, low back to 70. Tomorrow, more sunshine, hot again, high near 94, mostly dry conditions continue.
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3: I'm Kelly Bennett for SuperTalk Mississippi News. Prosecutors will not seek a new trial for a former police officer charged with fatally shooting a black driver. Fox's Lisa LaSera has the latest.
4: On Monday, jurors deadlocked on the manslaughter charge against former Mississippi Capitol Police Officer Michael Reinwald and acquitted a second former officer, Stephen Frederick, who was also charged with manslaughter in the shooting death of 25-year-old Jalen Lewis in September 2022. The former officers testify they opened fire on Lewis in self-defense after he rammed a police vehicle and drove toward them and they were in fear of their lives. Prosecutors say Lewis and his passenger didn't know they were being stopped by police. The officers were in unmarked cars and were in plain clothes with vests. Mississippi Attorney General Lynn Fitch's office, which prosecuted the case, said in a statement it followed the process and will not pursue a new trial.
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3: 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Dr. Chris Chisholm is the superintendent of the Pearl Public School District and co-founder of Ascended Intel. He's traveled across the country to speak about responsible AI implementation across education, business, and industry.
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1: Welcome to the Bongino Report AM, you early risers out there. I'm one of them. Get the workout in early in the day, right, Producer Jim? I was just talking yesterday on the radio show how everybody's on all these weight loss stuff now. Everybody looks so different. Good, good. Health hacks, your health come first. So yesterday was a huge news day, folks. We've got a lot to cover today. You had Jack Smith, the, I believe, weaponized special prosecutor up on Capitol Hill. Interesting interactions up there. And I mean interesting in that they did not work out well for Jack Smith, including some commentary on the taking of phone records from congressmen and senators. It was not a great moment for the deep state yesterday at all. Also, Lindsey Clancy yesterday. I haven't covered this too in-depth on the AM show here. However, we will drop a little bit of that in today because I believe it's indicative of a real problem we have right now. And that problem is we're living in this post-truth world where media and social media-driven narratives take over. You know, the lie spreads around the world before the truth even gets to breathe. The fact that the one patriotic hero who I believe stood for truth in this case, the juror, called the holdout juror, has become like public enemy number one by these psychos is really insane. So there was a hearing yesterday about a new trial. Also yesterday, President Trump gave a speech about use of AI for a new portal, America, I believe America.gov. I think this is a fantastic idea. President Trump has been the AI president. He's very strong on guardrails, but we do need, obviously, to do it the right way. And listen, there's a brighter future ahead if we can make this work. So we'll get to all of that today. Welcome to the Bongino Report AM. Folks, this week is going to be stacked for Bongino Report AM on stations across the country. 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Please check out the podcast. We get about 40 to 50,000 people there live every day. So we'd love for you to check that out. But we have a ton of interviews. Our colleague, Vince Colonace at Silverlock Productions, that's my company, interviewed Vice President J.D. Vance on his channel, rumble.com/Vince. They broke a ton of news. We're going to play some cuts from that coming up. I think the vice president did an amazing job in the interview. He addressed a lot of things before the election that needed to be said. Today, correct, Jim? Today, we have FBI Deputy Director who took my spot, Christopher Rea. Chris is going to be talking about, folks, please stay tuned. And media people across the country who hate me and the Trump administration, I just for a moment, put your TDS down. I know it's hard, but I want you to focus on this interview because we are going to address exactly the TTPs. The techniques, the tactics, and the policies the Trump administration and his leadership team at the FBI used to crush crime. Ignore it at your own peril, because the people actually care. I can tell, because typically at 11 o'clock when we bring in our guests on the podcast, you know, people sometimes will switch over to other shows. We'll lose a few. We actually gain people today. So stay tuned for that. And then tomorrow, we have Dr. Peter McCullough. Dr. McCullough was a regular guest on our 12 to 3 radio show we had before going into the FBI. We're going to talk about ivermectin, the spike protein, any potential long-term dangers from the COVID vaccine, AI. It's going to be a really widely scoped interview, so don't miss that. Sorry about the long setup, folks, but we really do have a lot this week, and I just don't want you to miss any of it. We'll be right back.
0: The Bongino Report AM.
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Jack Smith up on the hill. So Jack Smith is up there, and folks, I'm given that I was a central part of this investigation, I'm going to limit my commentary intentionally. However, I do feel an obligation, because I've said this before, to tell you that Cash and I, when we ran the FBI as the director and the deputy director, we found out about what became a central component of today's Jack Smith hearing up on Capitol Hill, of the phone records, the taking of phone records of members of Congress and the Senate. We found out about that because of a massive information deep dive we had done. And I'm just going to be straight with you. We had people who were not necessarily open and willing to give this stuff up. So we had to do a dive. I will never forget the day, and I won't tell you who, but when somebody ran into me with a piece of paper and knocked on my door. And they used to call me Ball. Hey, Ball. Which I hated, by the way. I still hate it. Some people here call me. I just can't stand. But whatever. I gave up. I just tell them not to. Hey, boss, we found something. And I said, what is it? And it was basically a memo where we had learned about the taking of phone records for members of the Senate. So in the interest of transparency, we ran, or I did specifically, me, ran up to Capitol Hill and pulled the senators out and put them in a room and said, hey, you listen, this is what happened. So there's an investigation into that, which I'll respect. But Jack Smith got caught up in Capitol Hill. And I don't think did a particularly good job defending what I believe was an unquestioned weaponization of government. So that happened. And again, I remember the moment like it was yesterday. Folks, I knew it was bad, but just to see this constant litany of stuff being put on your desk where you're staring at it with your own two retina and eyeballs is just a shocking experience. It really is, because you know it, and then you see it, and you know, we'll leave that there. Also today, and I'll get to this later, this Lindsey Clancy case. Folks, I'll cover this later in the show just briefly, but the case is disgusting. It's an abomination to humankind. The fact that three children were murdered, one of them apparently was trying to get away, and that this has become about doxing a juror who is an American hero who did the right thing is just gross and speaks more to the post-truth society we live in right now than anything. I'm really horrified by this whole thing. I cannot believe that there was anyone on that jury who was not convinced at the time. And the fact that the one man who held out, who we'll cover this a little bit more later, is become the bête noir, like the awful guy. And it's just outrageous. This guy is an American hero. And it's just really gross what happened to him. Okay, getting back up to today's show, because some more news broke yesterday. I know it's a lot. This is a heavy opening segment, so forgive me from jumping from topic to topic. But this is, again, like drinking from a motorized fire hose with a jet engine behind it. Yesterday, something happened as well, which was indicative of this news ecosystem we're in now, where, candidly, folks, I don't think truth matters anymore to a lot of people. I just don't. The Clancy trial to that.

0: to that effect just kind of nails that for me. Do people even care that three innocent kids were murdered? And I've asked this question a lot. Like, would the post-truth world, in this post-truth world, would it matter you more if we forced you to watch it? Because a lot of people who had really strong opinions about Free Palestine or whatever, after they watched the video that these, you know, animals put out after October 7th, you see the video, a whole lot of people change their mind and go, oh, I didn't realize they were taking people's heads off with shovels. Yeah, they were. Yeah, they were.
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0: We live in this post-truth world, and unfortunately, a large portion of the post-truth world effect, where people will believe anything they hear on X or elsewhere, and it's not you, I'm not in any way condemning my audience, you guys are great, ladies out there. A lot of this is the left-wing media. I bring this up because it's a story, again, that I was involved in, and when you're on the other side and you're back in government and you see the fake news, you see why Donald Trump can't stand these people. You see it. And I'd always known about the fake news, so did you, obviously. However, when you see it on the other side and you see how they just blatantly make this stuff up, you're like, you want to just throw up every time you read one of these stories. So yesterday, a former colleague of mine at the FBI, Andrew Bailey, who was the Attorney General of Missouri and is a wonderful family man and just a great guy, diehard conservative and a good man, he worked with me in Cash. He was in a co-deputy director spot. We worked together for a long period of time while I was there, okay? He was a good man. He was brought in to help. I told you we were overflowing with information. He was a total asset when he was there. So yesterday, he announced he was leaving the position, I believe in a week, next week or so. He was headed back to Missouri. And folks, there is nothing controversial about this story at all. Like me, I had pledged I was going to do the first year of the administration. That's what I did. I had some obligations. I could only do the year. Attorney General Bailey, who was the co-deputy director, had some of the same family obligations. There's no controversy here at all. Why am I bringing this up? Because the garbage, trash, scum in the left-wing media has to make a scandal out of everything. This is the biggest non-story ever. And, of course, who is at the tip of the spear is stupid? Who's always at the tip of the spear is stupid? Fusion Kendallanian. This guy spins more tales than freaking Teddy Ruxpin. Fusion Ken needs a surgical coin insertion spot in his spine where we can include Teddy Ruxpin tokens so he can tell you a freaking story. Nothing this guy tells you of substance about the Trump administration is ever true. The Intercept, back in 2014, it's a left-wing outlet, wrote this big article saying how Ken Delanian was basically a tool of the CIA and was a, quote, CIA mop-up man. Like, he was working with them to foster narratives. I didn't write it. They wrote it. And yet this guy is allowed to spew his nonsense on X and MSNOW, whatever the hell they renamed this stupid network. And it's really an insult. Here's Ken Delanian. He announces, former AG Bailey has announced he's leaving his post at FBI. Three people familiar with the matter told MS Now. Notice, Jim, they don't name them. I hear unnamed sources throw it right in the garbage immediately. That Bailey had been overseeing election-related matters. That's true, among other things. Bailey's message to the workforce was he was leaving for family reasons. 100% true. 100% true and accurate. He was said to have been annoyed about the recent demotion of two senior counterterrorism agents in the Washington office over their handling. He gets their wrong, Ken Delanian, too, some journalist. Did you notice that? Their handling of an investigation into harassing phone calls to Steve Miller's wife. Totally made up. Totally, completely fabricated, made up. Folks, I can't express to you in strong enough terms how that is a total, complete fabrication. They got that from this diaper-wearing anonymous source who works with Delanian, whose own family hates his guts and is horrified they're related to this loser. And all he does is try to destroy the Trump administration while pretending he's some MAGA-adjacent guy. He is not. He is nothing more than a mouthpiece for the liberal media who uses former...

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1: 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Why is he saying that? 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
1: Here he is. This guy's a hero. Seriously. This guy is an American hero. Here he is on Sean Hannity, the holdout juror. Thank the Lord. Thank you, Jesus, for this guy. Here he is on Hannity explaining all that. And then listen to him cite his faith. Good man right here. Check this out.
6: The ones that can't speak for themselves, the ones that can't defend themselves, and the one that can't fight the battles. And those are Cora, Dawson, and Callan. A little bit about me. I want to thank God for my Catholic faith. I want to thank God for blessing me with the ability to love my daughter. And I'm foremost, I would like to thank everyone, every individual that have supported me throughout this difficult situation. Your prayers, your emotional support, your psychological support is a tremendous to my heart that I feel, that I sense, that I know. I do want to thank you from the bottom of my heart. Thank you.
1: Man, this chat's tearing up right now. American flags in the chat for this hero and patriot. Absolutely revolting, disgusting, a freaking abomination what's happened to this hero. An abomination. How many people in the industry, you guys like and look forward to jury duty? Anyone? No, well, you don't. No? But, you know, we will do it if we have to. It is, you know, we trial by jury. We get it. You think people are going to want to serve on a jury now? The guy is a hero, folks. Whenever you see an inversion like this, all of a sudden what? Pete Hegseth's the bad guy. We should impeach him. Pete Hegseth? Really? Next thing you know, I hear the other day, attacks on Bobby Kennedy. Bobby Kennedy's not moving fast enough. Are you smoking crack? Are you smoking the Krizak? Are you crazy? How do the good guys become the bad guys? The answer is, in a post-truth world, a bunch of stupid people, diaper-wearing stupid people, because they have nothing going on in their lives. Their families hate them. Their kids hate them. They have zero. They have to say stupid and controversial things to clickbait you into their show. And unbelievably, people fall for this. It's going to get harder going forward to do this. I'm telling you, it's going to get harder. You're not going to be able to isolate people from the truth moving forward in this new AI ecosystem where it can do things in microseconds. It's going to be really difficult to continue the grift. We've got an election coming up.

0: I can't tell you how many people out there still believe, like comparatively, and I'm not talking about MAGA folks. I'm talking about independents and even Trump Democrats. There are a lot of them who still believe, like, you know, I think we got to vote to get the Democrats back. Why? What could you possibly have enjoyed about the Biden years? The inflation, the defenestration of our military, the government spending that basically modern monetary theory blew out federal accounts, the interest rates that are hiking now because of those blowouts. What could you possibly have liked? Okay, Dan, produce the Trump administration's record. I do every day. We've got, what, 35 days to an election? I'm not making this stuff up. Here, a lot of folks are telling you out there, Iran, total loss. I get it. People have an opinion about Iran. You are entitled to your opinion, period, full stop. However, facts matter, folks. That war is not lost at all. Hugh Hewitt had a post about this morning. What are you talking about? What's been lost? The Iranians control the strait. They do? You going to back that up? Oh, wait, put that one back. Oguzer, yeah. This is insane. Oil exports from the Persian Gulf are almost back to pre-war levels. Meanwhile, Iranian exports have literally hit zero. Blockading Iran's blockade actually worked. Iran can't stand for this much longer. You can see the data yourself. You can see the data right there. Yeah, I'm not telling you you're not entitled to your opinion. If your opinion is we shouldn't have gone in, we shouldn't be there, you're entitled to that. I disagree. That's a great part about being Americans. We can butt heads and shake hands in the end. I'm just telling you, if you're basing it on the fact that, oh, the Iranians definitely got us in the strait, that's just not true. That's why oil prices, although still high, are coming down. And the diesel prices, they are high, no question. That's got a lot to do with other factors, too, including the Russia-Ukraine war, where a lot of the diesel supply has been impacted by that ongoing war. All right, let's take a quick break, and we'll get to more of this on the other side.
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0: Welcome back to the Bongino Report AM. You're going to love this interview, folks. For all the media people out there who are confused and want to attribute the massive drop in crime nationwide to anything the Biden administration or the Democrats did, I got an interview coming up that's going to debunk that nonsense right now. I want you to listen to a small portion of my interview with current FBI Deputy Director Christopher Rea about exactly what the Trump administration did to put a stop to violent crime, to put a stop and try and crush violent crime in this country. And the results speak for themselves. And check this out. And we implemented this new, through summer heat, almost like broken windows style policing, where we

0: We're going to expand our footprint with state, local, territorial, tribal law enforcement agencies, and we were going to bring bad guy scalps. We were going to arrest bad guys, and all I cared about was getting them off the streets. You have since taken that summer heat footprint and turned it into summer heat 2.0, and I think you have some pretty outstanding numbers to put out there.
1: Yeah, Dan. I mean, for me, as you know, I spent all my street time in violent crime. And so for us to see that refocus, right, the director's priority, crushing violent crime, was really a breath of fresh air, not only for me, but for everybody. And of course, we launched Summer Heat 2.0 this year, and I'll go through some numbers now. I'm sure we'll have some happy banter back and forth because they are better than last year. But honestly, Dan, this was one of your passion projects when you were deputy director, and really took off. You came up with a name, you came up with a concept, and then we've got guys like Joe Perez, who have spent their entire career in the violent crime space, who really put this into action in the field for us. And just to kind of give you an idea of our stats this year, Dan, we have just south of 9,000 arrests, which I believe in Summer Heat 1.0, I think you had about 8,600 arrests in the violent crime space. We recovered 5,000 weapons, 5,000 firearms, which was roughly about 120% increase from last year's Summer Heat 1.0. We also seized about 687 kilograms of fentanyl, which is about a 63% increase from last year. And we've identified or located about 1,400 children, which is just over a 30% increase from last year. And so those numbers are phenomenal. One of the things I vividly remember you telling me when I was taking over for you was, don't let this summer heat thing die. We started out really good. Let's make it even better next year. And as much as I'd like to take credit for this, this was your concept that you birthed, and I'm just building on the momentum that you created.
0: Well, you're being very nice, Deputy Director Rea. You're being very kind. But when I saw you up in headquarters after I left, I was coming up for retirement for one of members of my staff who had stayed a little bit after I departed the position. I said to you, I said, Chris, you know, I need this to continue because I want to show the American people that the administration's plan, the template, UFAP warrants, in other words, the way we rewrote our policies on unlawful flight against prosecution. It's just a fancy way of saying how the FBI needed a vehicle to help. We need our agents to be scoped. So for the media people out there who don't want to ever ask this question because they don't want to give the administration, the DOJ, or this current FBI any credit, when Chris was up in New York, Joe Perez was running CRIM, and we had all of these folks in there. We said, what's the problem? Why can't the FBI go help the New York State Police, whatever it may be, on, say, an attempted murder case? And they said, well, you know, these, we need a federal in or else our agents aren't scoped and they could, you know, be sued. So I said, well, let's rework these UFAP warrants. And we did, how unlawful flight against prosecution, which is a vehicle for us to get in there. We did it. So what I said to you is, to long story short here, I'm sorry, Chris, I don't mean to filibuster, but you and I have shared so much in common. I walked in, I said, I need you to make me an irrelevant part of the story. That's the part he's leaving out because he's being nice. I said, I don't want to be the story. The fact that it was my idea or Cash's idea or President Trump's idea, it was the leadership from the White House. And I want to show people the template is what works. It's not about a character. And you showed that, too, in making my numbers look paltry. You guys did it even better.
1: Yeah, absolutely. Absolutely. And it really took off, not only at headquarters, but really nationwide. I think a lot of people got behind this. A lot of people were, you know, 9/11 happens, Dan, as you know, and we as an agency swing that pendulum to the right, to national security, justifiably so after 9/11 happened. I think all of us in the Bureau we're waiting for that pendulum to come more center and focus back on some of our violent crime things. And so when I talk to SACs, when I talk to agents, intel analysts around the country, I can't tell you the amount of people that are thankful that we're really pushing hard into that space. And even if you look at just the national numbers, right, Dan, we're seeing some historic lows in the violent crime space as a country, about a 10% decrease in violent crime in general across the board. And in addition to that, we've seen a 20% decrease, almost a 20% decrease in the murder rate across the country.
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0: Here's a little more from my interview with current FBI Deputy Director Christopher Rea.
1: So we implemented early on when I got there an AI program. It's been very useful. I don't want to go into too many specifics, but in when you say CT, Chris is referring to counterterror, CI is counterintelligence, spy catching. It's been very useful, I think, in some of the projects we're starting in that case. We have to go a little slower on criminal work. You don't want hallucinations and things like that. But you've had some tremendous successes in the cyber division. I know you guys, you know, because we've spoken about this just as friends. I'm concerned about the potential for an AI cyber attack and things like that. Tell us about some of the stuff going on in Crim Cyber over at the FBI under the new leadership team.
2: Yeah, hey, so we talk about AI, Dan. This is something that's really near and dear to my heart. And when I take a look at the last 18 months with Director Patel's leadership, obviously with you at the helm for the first year, I think this is one of the spaces that we have grown the most. And we've grown a lot in 18 months, and we've changed course and we've done a ton of reforms. But I think this is the place where one of the places we've grown the most. So to kind of give you an example, when you all took over, I think we had one AI use case in the FBI. At the time, I think my last talking to Shannon Perry, who's over that now, the operational director over that, I think we're up to somewhere around 150 or 160. And AI is, you know, as well as I do for sitting in the chair, our ability to collect information has far exceeded our ability to analyze information. And the net result of that is that we sit on a ton of risk. And that concerns me as a deputy director. I know that kept you out up at night as the deputy director. And so we need to develop these AI solutions to triage information, bring important stuff up to the top, and then analyze the most important. I think the important thing about AI people need to realize is AI, for the most part, no matter what solution you're doing, whether you're doing an investigative solution or a translation solution or a large language model, what most people have to understand is there's still a human element to that. This is mostly just a triage tool. It brings

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1: Figure out what's the what's reality, what do we need to be concerned about, and what is just someone who might be emotionally disturbed or a chronic reporter who kind of talks nonsensical things. And so we've implemented an AI solution to triage those tips and bring the ones that are the most concerning that need to be actioned right away to the top so we can action them right away. There was a case several months ago in North Carolina, made the news, but we used an AI solution. A tip came in that would have normally gotten buried. We would have gotten to it at some point. It probably would have taken us days, weeks, maybe even months because of the amount of tips that came in. But we implemented this AI solution. This tip rises to the top. So instead of looking at it in hours, weeks, or months, we looked at it within minutes. We realized that there was something to it. It involved a school shooting, a potential school shooter in North Carolina. The watchstander took that.
2: FBI Deputy Director Christopher Rea. Chris, thanks a lot for your time. We appreciate it.
1: Absolutely, Dan. Thank you.
2: You got it, folks. That was for all the media people, again, wondering how this administration crushed violent crime. We just gave you the answer. I know you'll never write it because you want to, of course, you want to go thank prior Democrat administrations instead. And I know you don't want to give President Trump any credit. However, that's kind of nonsense, man. Someone needs to write that story one of these days. It's really kind of sickening them avoiding it. If you want to see the full interview, go to rumble.com/Bongino, and you can listen to the entire thing. I will see you back here tomorrow.
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11: Fox News. I'm CJ Pop. A bizarre incident on a Fly Dubai jet heading to Israel from Saudi Arabia. Israeli Prime Minister Benjamin Netanyahu says one pilot stabbed the other and then apparently tried to crash the plane. This woman's daughter was on the flight.
12: The plane started to lose control. So all the people, they scream. A few Israelis, they ran away to the guy. He took a knife and tried to kill the pilot.
11: All the passengers are saved. Tennessee's first executionable woman in 200 years halted by a federal court of appeals an hour before it was set to take place. Christina Pike was 18 when she and her co-defendants murdered 19-year-old Colleen Slemmer in 1995. Governor Bill Lee had denied her request for clemency. 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
14: And now a quick check of your weather. You've got sunshine today, hot, low to mid-90s, mostly clear tonight, low back to 70. Tomorrow, more sunshine, hot again, high near 94, mostly dry conditions continue.
15: Weather is

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1: 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SpaceX AI is offering to buy homes from residents in South Haven, but there's a catch. Fox's Jeff Manasso has that story.
2: Money now so they can't join a lawsuit over alleged noise and other complaints aimed at the massive 1.2 gigawatt power plant operated through MZX Tech, a subsidiary of SpaceX AI.
3: These people move in. It's just taken away every bit of peace that we have.
2: Tanya Bardonner lives in the neighborhood.
3: I would sell in a heartbeat.
2: The company denies being a nuisance or any negligence. There are currently five claims against SpaceX AI. A judge will soon decide whether or not the suit can become a class action.
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1: Court documents reveal the men arrested in a recent kratom bust at a store in Oxford knowingly sold deadly products. Two Ole Miss students who passed away September 21st purchased illegal products from area retailers. The cause of their deaths is pending an autopsy and toxicology report, but over-the-counter kratom was found at both scenes. Members of the American Kratom Association are preparing to address their deaths. Fox's Madison Scarpino is in Oxford.
6: They're very upset that local law enforcement classified what was found at the scene as kratom when they say it was, quote, not kratom at all. But newly filed court documents reveal a lot more specifics. The docs show photos of what officials believe is kratom or a kratom-like substance on Robert String's nightstand and Aiden Hamilton's dresser. In the affidavit, a narcotics agent said the ingredients of the chewable tablets include MGM-15, which is chemically manipulated and highly potent.
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0: Good morning, everyone, and welcome to Midday Super Talk Mississippi. I'm your host, Gerard Gibbard, on location for day two of the Digital Innovation 2026 Megapop. That's being conducted at the Huntington Bank Conference Center in Tupelo, Mississippi. Rhino Safe and Sound, back in the Supertalk headquarters today, will be guiding you through the middle of your day with facts, fodder, and fine music on this
1: hump day.
0: Well, we made it to the middle of the old week, and after several weeks of drought-like conditions, Rhino, looks like we're poised to receive a little precip this weekend. Why does it have to be on the weekend?
1: Yeah. Though we need it.
0: We do. We need the rain. I got to start out by sharing an experience I had yesterday after the show. Was invited for a guided tour of the Toyota factory, the Toyota manufacturing facility just northwest of our position here in Tupelo in Blue Springs, Mississippi. This factory launched in 2011, and we're going to be... hosting a remote up there in about a month, I think, or so. And what a joy it was! What a great experience. Met at the Experience Center, and that's kind of an outlying building that's just in front of the factory there. And met with my two tour guides. We hopped on a little electric shuttle and traveled down the hill to the factory itself, entered the main entry, and got on an extended seat golf cart. They got about, I'd say, seven or eight of them sort of lined up right in the entry area there. And we traveled about through the factory floor. Had headsets on, of course, and safety goggles, and one of the individuals was driving us, transporting us, and the other was narrating the tour. And what a great job he did. And so fascinating. And I guess the thing that struck me the most was we talk so much about automation and technology and AI and all that sort of stuff, and of course we're at an event where that's a prime focus here at the Megapop in Tupelo. But seeing this fusion of human skill, human talent, human muscle with this precision manufacturing environment is just fascinating. Again, just watching humans and machines work together to produce the Toyota Corolla, the only factory I learned yesterday in North America that produces the Corolla. Now, at one time, I'm not sure where it ranks now, was the top-selling car in the country. So every Corolla that is sold by a Toyota dealer in North America is produced at this factory in Blue Springs, Mississippi, with a capacity of about 180,000 Corollas per year. That is amazing. Some 2,300 employees work two shifts. And the narrator, Rhino, said the normal day shift, you know, the 8 to 5, whatever it is, it's 5 days a week, 40 hours a week, of course, 8 hours a day. And then the night shift is 4 days a week, 10 hours a day. So then you go to the football games on Friday. I thought that was pretty cool. But 2,300 employees, and one thing I noticed, you could tell a lot about the facial expressions, right, and the pep in the step of employees as to whether or not they like what they're doing, that they're happy at work, and happy employees produce better products and services, and I noticed that. I observed that. They're all smiling, they're moving at a rapid rate of speed, and they all waved as we're moving about in the little golf cart. They were all waving. I thought that was pretty cool as well. Now, the other thing that fascinated me were these robotic vehicles that transport materials, tires, car seats, bumpers, fenders, all sorts of parts. that come off the various lines where those parts are produced, loaded up on those robots, and they know exactly where to go. And they're moving all about that floor. And, of course, as we're moving about as well, I'm quite sure it's based on the corporate policy, as you can imagine, when you're in a vehicle and there are people walking around, you got these robots, and so you stop, and the driver looks all around, honks the horn, and then signals which way they're going. By the way, even the people on foot do the same thing. They stop, let everybody know which way they're going, and they point which way they're going. So it's kind of like in the old days, at least when I was learning how to drive, you didn't always assume that you'd use a blinker. So you were required to use a blinker, I think, in accordance with our laws, to indicate which way you're turning when you are. But you could substitute hand signals, and you used to have to learn the hand signals. You got to remember, cars back then didn't have air conditioning in them. So you'd have the windows rolled down, and you'd put your left arm up, and that meant you were turning to the right, and you'd extend it out straight, meaning you're turning to the left. Well, it's sort of a system like that, moving around.
1: It's called point and call. It's a Japanese safety standard. They use, like, if you just Google point and call, you'll probably see videos of airline attendants or guys on the ground at the airport.
0: Yes.
1: Or an attendant at a subway station. And what they're doing is they'll say, for example, they're closing a door on an airplane. They'll be at the top of the stairs. They'll close the door, and then they'll point their finger all around the outside of the door at every point on the door they're supposed to check. And it's called point and call because if you point at something and focus on it, you're not going to miss a mistake that you made.
0: Makes total sense.
1: So if you're also dealing with the safety of the floor, point and call is, I'm going that way. There's no question of, oh, well, what did that signal mean with, like, the old school car signals of hand up, hand down. No, you're pointing where you're going.
0: Okay. That makes total sense. And I certainly, you know, it's funny how little things like that catch your attention. But that did. And then we came to the area where it's final assembly. They're rolling off. And the narrator explained, we put a couple of gallons of gas in these cars as they have approached the final point in the assembly process. And then somebody does a final inspection, you know, just checks the doors closed, the hood, all that sort of stuff. Then they get in it and crank it up. And I saw two. And he said, he pointed out, this is the first time these vehicles have ever been cranked. And that's pretty cool. And then he drove them off. And then they're, of course, transported either by truck or by rail from that point. But, man, 180,000? They've made 2 million Corollas. Actually, they started out making something else. I think 2 million total vehicles. But right now, exclusively Corollas, since the factory began production in 2011. 2,300 employees all look like they were having a great time building these cars, as far as I could tell. So shout out to those guys. Great tour. Very respectful, very informative, and super impressed with this facility. And Mississippi is blessed, as is the northeastern region of our state, to have this factory located in Blue Springs, Mississippi. What a tremendous asset that is for the Magnolia State. Pretty cool. We got Frankie Russo, a keynote speaker, entrepreneur, and author, coming on the program in the next segment, followed by David Rumbarger, president and CEO of the Community Development Foundation. And then we got Dr. Ricky Ford, president of Northeast Mississippi Community College. Dr. Jay Allen, president of Itawamba Community College. Both community colleges pretty close to where we are positioned. So I've been talking some on the show here, if you've caught us the last few days, about my concerns in that many in our country that would hold themselves as concrete conservatives, Republicans, and are sort of shunning and criticizing and condemning the Democrats for leaning so

0: heavily into socialism. It turns out there's a lot of those people that actually support socialism. I'll explain later on in the program. So pleased that the Wall Street Journal caught that as well. They must be tuned in 2 days in a row to middays. They have an article here. Americans want populist policies that defy traditional political labels. That's exactly what's going on. I think it's the issue of our time in America. Coming right back, the Element Well Studio in Tupelo, Mississippi, for the Mega Pop. Stay with us.
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0: What a great tune. Thank you for that, Rhino. We're back with you. The Element Wealth Studio is in Tupelo, Mississippi today. I get to this story a little later in the program. We've got Frankie Rousseau joining us here in a minute. But what I was talking about before we went to break is these populist policies. It's unbelievable. 82% want insurance companies of Republicans to cover services and medicines prescribed by doctors. Okay, sure. That's why your premiums are so high. They want 61% cap child care costs for working families, cap the maximum prices of prescription drugs, cap credit card interest rates. In other words, we've got conservative Republicans now that want price controls. There's nothing more socialist than price controls. My gosh, that is central planning at its finest. We're pleased to welcome now Frankie Rousseau, keynote speaker today, entrepreneur and author. Frankie, thanks for coming on.
1: All right, glad to be on.
0: So what did you talk about today?
2: What did I talk about? I'm just kidding. We talked about how to have growth happen continuously in the organizations in this area, and okay, what role AI can play as a multiplier of that.
0: Okay.
2: And, you know, what we're finding is that we're past the stage of everybody needs to be on AI. Obviously, everybody's on AI now. And now we're in this new era where everybody's in this now what, or where are we going to get real gains from it? You know, we made all these promises about what it was going to do. You know, it's going to take my job. A lot of people are looking at their watches wondering when that's going to happen. I'd be happy for it to take my job. But but here we are. And so we covered a lot of that today. And it was beautiful because we also got a chance to really tap into what makes, you know, North Mississippi so powerful and amazing and rich. And it comes down to the human aspect that is the moat for this area, and that's the collective genius of the people that live here. And where AI has an opportunity is to hopefully, because it can go a lot of different directions, but we hope is that it will create a space where more of that can come forward and less of what kills that genius, which is the, you know, the mundane and the muck of essentially a very old model of industrial revolution type working, that sometimes can actually hinder that.
0: So yeah,
2: we covered all a bunch of stuff.
0: That's awesome. So I'm sure you've seen the recent reports that show that artificial intelligence as a revolution is expected to be the largest boom to our GDP of all the prior so-called revolutions. Going back to canals and rail and electrification, and then we had the internet build out in the 90s, and here we are with AI. But if you look at the GDP impact of that, it dwarfs all the others. And you've got all the hyperscalers and the neo-cloud companies that are spending what's expected to be about $10 trillion on these investments. And, of course, the investment community is saying, when are we going to see some return on that? But we are seeing returns. We are seeing massive productivity gains. We are seeing it being infused into everything we do.
2: Yeah, I mean, it's definitely infused.
0: Yeah.
2: I mean, I think the productivity gains, like I'm more of a Main Street kind of guy than a Wall Street kind of guy.
0: Yeah.
2: And so I'm always looking at the dirt, you know, what's happening on the dirt. And the reality is you're definitely seeing some gains. Some of those are mixed reports that are coming out where, you know, I think the old systems of measuring have shifted. Like, for example, there's a lot of individuals using AI that their company doesn't know.
0: That's true.
2: And so there's a lot of productivity that's being hidden. So I think if you talk to an individual, they're like, oh my God, it's not everything. If you talk to the company, they're like, have a different like opinion. That gap, I think, is I have a lot of theories on where that why that happens. But to your point, yeah, without a doubt, it's going to create gains. Where it leaves the workforce, you know, I think the, you know, that's going to be an interesting like twist. I think it's going to be really, really big and great. But there are some things that are going to have to happen for it to be this utopic version that, you know, some of these people are selling.
0: Yeah. No, I think that's true as well. But that's not unusual for any sort of innovation revolution like that.
2: Sure.
0: You end up with the ultimate fallout and the filtering and the scrubbing of the value providers from the sort of startup wannabes, kind of speak. And some stuff just doesn't work out, pan out. And then winners emerge, and they do pretty well out of that. We've watched those cycles in the past. Yeah, I think that's where we are today as well. So,
2: yeah, I hope so. Yeah. Honestly, that's what I'm hoping for, is that, you know, this is like a bigger version of the internet, but it'll be the same kind of thing. We'll have a dropout for a minute. It'll affect the economy for a season, and then it'll recover, and, you know, maybe we'll get lucky and it won't. I don't know how that's possible at this stage, but, you know, either way, my hope is in what you're saying, and I do hope that that is what's really possible, as opposed to like what we just assume based on that history.
0: No, I think that's right. Well, the investment community is certainly counting on that, because they got a lot of money deployed there.
2: That's right. Yep.
0: The difference, though, and if you look at the internet boom, is that hardly any of those companies ever made a profit. And, you know, the few that survived it certainly emerged quite profitable, mainly the infrastructure providers. But just throw a website up and go public, which is what a lot of the venture capital guys were counting on. They may have got in, gotten out, made some money, but long term that didn't work. These are all extremely profitable companies that are producing cash flow, but they are borrowing a lot and they are spending a lot on CapEx. It's more than their cash flow, and that's, I think, caused a little bit of concern.
2: Well, I think one of the things that's different, and I'm not an economist, but I can tell you that all of the major companies, Anthropic, OpenAI, you know, Perplexity, obviously Copilot is part of Microsoft, they're all, when you peel it back, are still backed by these other juggernauts. You know,
0: That's right.
2: Like every one of the companies that we're using now, you know, a percentage of it is owned by Amazon or owned by Google or owned by these other people. So there is quite a bit of diversification there that's not directly tied to AI, but it's tied to the money behind AI is fairly deep. I think it's deeper than what you had in the internet boom.
0: Agree.
2: Yeah.
0: Certainly the dollars are much larger.
2: Larger.
0: So-called off-balance sheet transactions.
2: Well, they're larger and they're more aligned. I mean, I think the venture capital money is actually companies this time. And like a lot of people that were investing in the boom, it was more traditional venture capital.
0: Yes, right.
2: So they have their own thing to gain and a synergy to gain that I don't know that every venture capitalist in the internet boom had.
0: So what do you think about this part? You mentioned it a minute ago. This part of our state is pretty well wired up, and they sort of got a head start on it. I mean, it's unique in the country.
2: It's wild. Who would have thought North Mississippi, of all places, and I mean, no offense, I'm from Louisiana, so, you know, we're a little probably more south than that. So I think most of the world and country thinks of us as like we're our own little country.
0: Yeah.
2: They're like, I don't really understand those people. You know, and it's, I don't know if it's an SEC thing or what, but anyway, you know, Tupelo and this area really surprised me. I'm just now really learning about it, other than Paul Thorne and Elvis, which was all I knew about it before yesterday. But as I've really peeled it back, the infrastructure and the investment that's happened 20 years ago is paying dividends right now, and it's amazing. It's just from the rural broadband and the co-ops and a lot of the stuff that was foreseen to protect this area has set this area up to do well in a number of different ways. One, they have the bandwidth to really supply whatever technology infrastructure they want to build because of the broadband, but also it keeps the community-based service companies that service broadband and service communities not to be, you know, just immediately disrupted by things like who's Elon's company? Starlink. I'm drawing
0: a
2: blank.
0: Satellite.
2: You know, but I love that companies, their vision in this area is the only reason that like a Starlink or something doesn't gut what makes the like real community-based, service-based things that Tupelo and North Mississippi are offering. So it is really exciting to see and surprising, to be honest.
0: I mean, I'm not sure you'd find another sort of non-major metro area with the kind of infrastructure.
2: No, not quite. No, you really don't. And you see a couple of like hopeful things. I had the pleasure of being at the National Rural Broadband Association conference last week. So it's not every day that I go 2 weeks in a row with rural broadband, but maybe there's something there. I don't know. Maybe there's something happening. You know, so I think that I've seen some of them, but you see a couple outliers, and I think this is one of them here in North Mississippi.
0: We got about 30 seconds. What's your key message? You're an entrepreneur. You've done well. What's your key message to entrepreneurs?
2: My key message is simple. If you want to grow, then really embrace failure. And if you want to grow, stop trying to run away from the exceptional things that make you weird, and instead run towards them. And let AI become not just a efficiency time saver. Let AI become a multiplier of your genius.
0: That's a great message. Yeah, appreciate you coming on, Frankie Russo.
2: Happy to be here.
0: Yep, entrepreneur and author. We're stepping aside for a break. When we come back, it's David Rumbarger, President and CEO of Community Development Foundation. We're at the Digital Innovation 2026 Megapop in Tupelo, Mississippi. Stay with us.

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7: 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Fox's Jeff Manasso has that story.
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9: These people move in. It's just taken away every bit of peace that we have.
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9: I would sell in a heartbeat.
8: The company denies being a nuisance or any negligence. There are currently five claims against SpaceX AI. A judge will soon decide whether or not the suit can become a class action.
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0: Welcome back, everyone. It's Middays from Tupelo, Mississippi, day two of the Digital Innovation 2026 Megapop. We're at the Huntington Bank Arena and Conference Center here in downtown Tupelo, Mississippi. We're pleased to welcome now David Rumbarger. He is the president and CEO of the Community Foundation. David, good to see you again. Thanks for coming on.
1: Good to be here, always.
0: So, first, tell the folks exactly what the Community Foundation is, David. What kind of work do you guys do?
1: It's a little different. It's an economic development organization. It's our regional chamber of commerce, over 1,200 members. And then it's our council of governments. In Lee County, we've got nine municipalities, Tupelo, Guntown, all the way through the south. And they come together once a month and, you know, try to figure out what the best way to present the Tupelo, Lee County area is. So
0: they work together pretty well, don't they?
1: It's been since 67, so it's got a good history with it.
0: Well, and I point that out because it's not the case everywhere. Sometimes there's some contention.
1: And there is contention here, too, but we kind of talk through it, you know?
0: Well, that's right. Well, look, if you're getting all the ideas on the table and sorting through it and working towards a common goal respectfully, that's good. That's a good thing.
1: All right. It's been more and better jobs for over 70 years, so that's kind of our focus.
0: Well, I was bragging in the first segment about the tour I had of the Toyota facility.
1: I saw that.
0: That was incredible.
1: Isn't it? I mean, can you believe that's in the middle of Mississippi?
0: I got chill bumps a little bit, honestly. I don't mind telling you, because you think, wow, this is right here in my home state, in this area. This big company decided to locate this factory here. It's been a win-win for the community, for them as well. Even the sheriff yesterday when I interviewed him said one of the final things that they wanted to check out before they agreed to build was, you guys going to make sure that we keep the crime low in the area for our people, and we're going to be well repaired, and wanted to know what kind of resources and assets. Yeah. So, and that is a relevant question when you're looking at making an investment like that.
1: You know, that's really the best day in economic development. It's not necessarily the ribbon cutting or the groundbreaking, but the best day for me is walking through that plant, seeing common Mississippians being able to make a living, you know, pay their bills, send their kids to school, you know, buy a car, buy a house, you know,
0: absolutely,
1: have their lives and have a productive, you know, very challenging workforce and a great place to work. I mean, that floor is as clean as you want it to be.
0: You can tell. And I know this just from being an employer myself, and it's common sense. I mean, it's nothing unique here. When you see smiles on the faces and you see people walking around with a pep in their step, energetic, clearly enjoying what they're doing, proud of their work, respectful to each other, you're going to produce a good product.
1: You got to remember, 20 years ago, I mean, we were closing furniture plants.
0: That's right.
1: I mean, it was our savior, and it really changed the tenor of North Mississippi. I mean, all the way up from 82 North, and it changed the tenor of the companies. They became more competitive. They looked forward to that. Toyota was a great mentor for a lot of companies. The Toyota production system, it's renowned.
0: You know,
1: I mean, people accept that all over the globe.
0: Gold standard in automobile
1: manufacturing. Gold standard and other manufacturing.
0: That's true.
1: You know, it's all total quality management in the workplace. So it really reset the tone, and because of that, we've got lots of new companies that have chosen to be here over the last 20-some-odd years.
0: It's awesome. So this part of our state, you'd have to agree to some extent, is benefiting, is thriving economically because of this connectivity infrastructure build-out that's been going on. That's what we're here
1: absolutely
0: to do this couple of days.
1: Absolutely.
0: That's a big factor in luring, right?
1: Tremendous

0: factor. And it's one of those questions that if you answer it properly, you get to move on to the next question. If you answer it improperly, you're dead in the water.
1: That's
0: exactly.
1: Right.
0: It's kind of a go and no-go situation.
1: That's a good point. Yeah, it's an ante. Yeah. You got to have the ante before you can keep playing the game. That's a good point. Yeah.
0: Well, and for individuals, I mean, it revolutionizes their lives because being able to have that connectivity to the rest of the world. I mean, I got people who are retired and are what we call golden eagles. You know, they're there. They're consulting to companies all over the globe, and they're on Zooms and Teams and whatnot all the time. And if they have to go on site, you know, they make a trip. But most of the time, their wisdom is being exercised from their desktop.
1: That's awesome. So why do you think this county, this region, Tupelo, this area, why is it such a great place to work, start a business?
0: We literally stand on the shoulders of giants that went before us, the George McLeans, the Jack Reeds, you know, all those folks that toiled in the field for numbers of years and set the tone, the leadership tone. And, you know, the difference I talk about is when we have a problem here in North Mississippi, we sit around the table and we'll spend a few minutes kind of dissecting the problem, but the first person says, well, I can do this, and the next person says, I can do that, and you're into the solution, whereas before we are mired sometimes in the problem. Well, why can't the state do this, or why can't the federal government do this, or why can't Joe do this, or Susie do this? Well, what can you do?
1: Yeah, exactly.
0: You know, it starts with me, and I think that's the leadership style that those guys basically laid the table with, and we have built on that year over year. The other thing is capacity. You know, with two major universities in the SEC, I mean, it's great to have those in the region.
1: Yep.
0: The quality community colleges, you know, we've got prepaid college tuition for 36 counties up here for college tuition, community college tuition, and that makes a huge difference for a high school senior to get a skill, some kind of skill, whatever kind of skill they want, you know, the next 2 years to be able to go in the job force.
1: Well, that's a factor when you're recruiting industry as well, isn't it?
0: Absolutely.
1: Not? Yeah.
0: Absolutely.
1: As well it should be.
0: What we need now is to grow. I mean, we need population growth. We need our cities and our counties to be embraced and be able to grow our population, housing, and others. So, I mean, we're really into that growth pattern now. We've got the jobs, we've got the careers, we've got the attractions. Now we need to attract families and communities and things like that.
1: Yeah, it makes total sense. Talk a little bit about what is on the boards for the future, David. What can you share with us that you're able to disclose that's going on from an economic development perspective?
0: We've had some really good announcements here in this last year in 2026. Spartan Plastics out of Florida, a construction firm that does plastic matting for construction all over the country. General Atomics is doubling production capabilities in one of their defense contracting. The hospital just added a new building, four stories.
1: It's already huge.
0: Yeah, and you know, more doctors and more physicians certainly is accretive to the community.
1: Sure.
0: We are finishing up a major rail site in the South Park. Have over 100 acres on rail, and that'll attract somebody, you know, from a quality standpoint.
1: Okay.
0: Lee Bear is about to open in the first quarter of 27 in the Hive. You've been by that on Highway 76. I mean, it's this huge building.
1: And,
0: you know, great company, great family that owns that company, and really invested in the community and have really been embraced by the community. So they'll be ramping up as far as employment population here in this quarter and the next quarter. So we look forward to their ribbon cutting here in the spring.
1: Well, you've got all the ingredients here to attract industry. You've got great education, great health care, great transportation infrastructure, great availability of connectivity. You've got a fantastic workforce. You got everything, low crime, you got everything you need. That you ought to check all the boxes, right?
0: Absolutely. Now we just got to tell the world, right?
1: That's exactly what you do. The word's getting out, though. There's no doubt. Mississippi's on the map, and we're receiving national and global attention and notoriety because of the massive amount of investments that have flowed into our state. I think businesses are finding out it's a pretty good place to launch a business and to make an investment.
0: Well, and I think the state's attitude's changed. And I've worked in economic development in this business now here from Hattiesburg to Tupelo for the last 30 plus years. And, you know, we used to make an excuse for Mississippi. And today we are bragging on the very things that you just outlined. And we're going to take our rightful place in the South, you know, as far as growth. We're between the two largest growing states in the Union, Texas and Florida.
1: Yeah.
0: I mean, we're right in the middle of that. It's going to come our way. We have to be ready to accommodate it.
1: That's a great point. Well, I couldn't be more optimistic about our future with respect to economic development. Again, billions of dollars have poured into the state. Everybody's working. We're doing really well there. Those metrics reflect that. In fact, I'm still hearing employers, David, say, yeah, we need workers.
0: Yeah.
1: That's a good
0: exactly.
1: thing.
0: That goes back to the population. And, you know, the other part of that is we mentioned earlier off the air about political leaders.
1: Yeah.
0: You know, the political leaders have really turned on in the last 20-some-odd years.
1: Yeah.
0: And Governor Reeves has certainly done a fantastic job along with the director, Bill Cork, and now PJ that's going to be taking that job. So,
1: yep.
0: You know, we've really got an infrastructure for success. And like we may have in past years, we've got that infrastructure. And it goes beyond just, you know, four-year cycles. And that's really important for business.
1: Good point.
0: They don't run on a four-year cycle. They run on long-term employability, long-term viability, and that's got to happen, and our state has shown that.
1: And we are a business-friendly state, so our posture is not one where we're always looking to put the wood to businesses. We're trying to be friendly, trying to be conducive to business development.
0: Yeah. It's a true partnership.
1: Yeah.
0: And that's what we talk about all the time. We've got great partners here locally. Randy Kelly at Three Rivers Planning, Pull Alliance, those three counties came together. I mean, there's just so many people that want the same objective because of that base of leadership that we talked about.
1: Completely agree. So I think the future's bright for the northeast part of our state.
0: Absolutely.
1: And our entire state, as a matter of fact, but calling attention to the northeast part because that's where we are today. Appreciate you coming on, David.
0: Absolutely. Yeah, it's always good to see you.
1: David Rumbarger, President and CEO of the Community Development Foundation. We're stepping aside for a break right now. Coming right back to the Digital Innovation 2026 Megapop in Tupelo, Mississippi. Stay with us.

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King himself. That's because we're in Tupelo, Mississippi. Rhino right on cue there. We are at the Digital Innovation 2026 Megapop, day two of our remote broadcast from the Megapop. So before we talk to our guest today, we were just talking about this recent poll that indicates Americans are leaning into populist policies, and I think without realizing, you know, these are really socialist policies. And I would argue that the people who had responded favorably in these surveys to these policies, I'm honestly not sure, Rhino, if they understand these are actually socialist policies, and you're saying that you're anti-socialist, you're pro-free enterprise, and you're warning people not to install Democrats into office because they want to turn this country into a socialist wasteland, yet you're supporting such policies. Here's a little history lesson. This was tried in the 70s. I remember it well. I was a youngster, but I still remember it. And it led to shortages, massive shortages of all kinds of products. 11% inflation, gas lines. Those of you that have a few birthdays in the bank like I do, remember the gas lines and the gas rationing, if you will. Only could buy gas on certain days that corresponded to a range of letters if your name started with a range of letters in the alphabet. I remember those days. So President Reagan ended all these price controls, and inflation ended in less than a year. So this idea that instituting these price controls is actually going to cure the inflation that is causing you to want price controls is short-sighted. It's naive. And it fails to recognize and accept history. But that's exactly what happened. We learned this in the 70s, that the first rules of free market economics is that wage and price controls don't work, especially during peacetime. Now, maybe you could give a little bit of a pass during war, such as World War II, when we had this, and that's because so much of our resources and our assets and our production capability were dedicated to fighting the war. Understandably so, but after that, we return to free market policies. Just amazing to me

that we've got so many people leaning into this on the Republican side, and it's a concern. This is another question. Require voters to show photo ID to ensure that only registered U.S. citizens vote. 97% of Republicans say yes. Of course, it's just common sense. Only 48% of Democrats, less than half of the Democrats, support this. So that's a

0: Have you been seriously injured? Mama Justice is here for you. Our medical team partners with top-notch doctors, surgeons, therapists, and urologists, ensuring a comprehensive recovery journey. If you've been injured, call Mama Justice today. We're here for you.
1: Republicans support that. That's socialism. Capping credit card interest rates at 10%, 78% of Democrats support it, 83% of Republicans. Amazing. 76%. And I think what people see is, oh, yeah, that would bring my cost down. Okay, great. I'm all for that. Without recognizing, yeah, that may help you on this little issue here, but overall, this will damage the economy, and this will actually exacerbate the problem you're trying to solve, which is inflation. Jeez. So pass laws to ban surprise medical bills. Yeah, you could say that's not really socialism. I'm okay with that. 94% of Democrats want that, 86% of Republicans, 88% of independents. One of the problems with that, although I support it, is it's just dang hard to figure out what all that stuff's going to cost. It's the only industry like that, and that's because there's so many payers involved. It's not like just you, the consumer, you're buying a product or service from a supplier. In this case, you're a patient and you're buying medical services from a medical provider or a medical institution. It's like you got all these other outside third parties that are paying for it. It's so dang hard to figure that out. We could do better. I totally agree with that. And the way to do that, by the way, is by automating more of the process. You can't rely on people. Especially the not-my-problem-problem people, as Rhino likes to call them. That's what you end up usually dealing with because so much of this is covered by Medicaid, Medicare, government, health insurance. Stepping aside for a break, coming right back after Fox News Super Talk News with Krista Alexander, President CEO of Ariba.
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3: News. I'm Paul Stevens. A commercial flight bound for Israel making an emergency landing earlier today.
4: Passengers and crew managed to subdue a pilot who'd stabbed his colleague on the flight deck and attempted to crash the plane. The plane landed safely in Saudi Arabia, but not before a sudden plummet. It descended around 17,000 feet in less than 2 minutes.
3: Fox's Jonathan Savage. All the passengers on board that Fly Dubai flight have left to their final destinations through a replacement flight. The latest reading for inflation has been released.
5: It eased, coming in at a lower than expected 3.4%, but still well above the Fed's target. And the final quarter two GDP reading came out this morning, showing growth revised higher at 2.2%.
3: Connor Hanson with the Fox Business Network at the White House. 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
8: And now a quick check of your weather. You've got sunshine today, hot, low to mid-90s, mostly clear tonight, low back to 70. Tomorrow, more sunshine, hot again, high near 94, mostly dry conditions continue.
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10: I'm Kelly Bennett for Supertalk Mississippi News. A Kratom advocacy group is criticizing local police following the deaths of two students at Ole Miss after authorities initially said their bodies were found near packages of pills containing synthetic compounds linked to the drug. Fox's Madison Scarpino is in Oxford.
11: They're blasting local law enforcement for calling what they found at the death scenes kratom when they say the substance was actually very different than that. A narcotics agent said the ingredient

0: Ingredients of these chewable tablets include MGM15, which is chemically manipulated and highly potent. It is derived from a trace compound in the kratom leaf. It is now a controlled substance that experts say is dangerous and deadly. The Kratom Association says the public needs to know the difference, and they blame local law enforcement. But the state public safety commissioner is warning to stay away from any kratom-related products in general.
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3: Mississippi has been experiencing record economic development, and MDA Executive Director Bill Cork has been a huge part of that success. Cork says it's been a great run, but he's retiring. Governor Tate Reeves announced his successor this morning. He's appointed Paul Jared P.J. Waldrop to the position effective tomorrow. Waldrop most recently served as Deputy Executive Director and Chief Operating Officer of MDA, where he's helped lead the state's economic and community development efforts and oversaw 12 divisions responsible for approximately $400 million in annual expenditures. Previously, Waldrop served as the first director of the Governor's Office of Military Affairs at MDA, where he developed Mississippi's statewide military community strategy and established a five-year strategic plan.
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0: Welcome back, everyone. It's middays, hour two of the program from Tupelo, Mississippi. We're at the Digital Innovation 2026 Megapop on this
1: hump day.
0: We are pleased to welcome now Krista Alexander, President and CEO of Ariba. Krista, thanks for coming on.
2: Good morning. Thank you for having me.
0: All right. So we were just talking a little bit offline about the company and the company's history. Tell us about Ariba, exactly what you guys do.
2: Hey, yeah. So we are a century-old rural telecommunications provider based here in Mississippi, but serving parts of rural Mississippi and rural Georgia. I am the fourth generation in the business, and I was here today to talk a little bit about AI and economic development and connectivity.

0: creativity, the infrastructure we build that that underpins AI, and why I think that connectivity really matters for rural America, particularly rural Mississippians.
1: Okay. Expand on that a little bit with respect to rural Mississippians, rural America, because Mississippi is a rural state mostly.
0: It is. And without this connectivity, we can our rural areas can become economic deserts. You know, we're seeing more and more of our economy becoming connected. Agriculture is becoming smart. Manufacturing is becoming automated. Government is becoming digital. Even our defense is becoming more dependent on cybersecurity and communications. So I think that from my perspective, where I sit, there are practical applications for AI. You know, we can use it to do network diagnostics and troubleshooting, making us more responsive to possible outages before the customer even calls us. But I think the key takeaway of my talk today is that the infrastructural foundation that underpins all of this is what makes it all possible. AI is really a byproduct of broadband infrastructure.
1: Yeah. And, of course, the country has been building out this connectivity, traversing the landscape for quite some time. I mean, that got started kind of in earnest, you could say, maybe in the 90s. But since then, we've been planting fiber all over the place to light it up.
0: We have, yeah. My company's been investing in fiber for many years, and before that, you know, copper wires, like I said, over a century. And I see that as part of the future. You know, AI requires fiber networks to operate.
1: Sure. Well, that's right. So the all of this infrastructure that we've been building out across the country has facilitated the development of AI. Without that, you got to have plenty of compute and storage horsepower, but you also got to have the bandwidth to support the transmission of all that data. We've been doing that, and so software developers, particularly the big AI folks, say, wow, we have all these tools now. We have the foundation, and so they go to work. And so it's constant cat and mouse game.
0: That's right. I talked a lot today about how we talked a lot about what might be down the road for AI. You know, there's a lot of fear surrounding AI. I remember similar fear surrounding the internet when it came out.
1: Yep.
0: And, you know, it's all about an opportunity. It can be used for a lot of good. There's some real risk. There will be bad actors. And today, a lot of people talk about think about maybe AI being in the cloud above, this abstract floating above. But the reality is, this is enormous quantities of data running across very real physical fiber optic cables in and out of data centers, in and out of homes and schools and hospitals. And for states like Mississippi, that can make rural telemedicine better. You know, you can access a provider 100 miles away. For a school system that's short-staffed, you can personalize instruction and relieve that burden on that short staff. And it makes rural broadband providers like us more efficient, hopefully saving on truck rolls and making for a better customer experience. But it's definitely going to change the way we operate our networks. I mean, it consumes enormous amounts of data, way more upload capacity than what our networks are originally designed to optimize.
1: Yeah.
0: So we're having to really think about not just planning for today. We know what our consumer needs today. But the average broadband household in 2018 was using 215 gig a month. Today, one in four broadband households averages a terabyte a month.
1: It's incredible.
0: It is incredible.
1: Well, that's a good point, because originally the networks were designed more with the lean into the download speeds and not as much the upload speeds, not in the other direction, because there wasn't a whole lot to upload.
0: That's right.
1: But the applications and the use cases have changed that quite a bit. So now you need bidirectional considerable capacity.
0: And the driver of that is largely AI.
1: Yeah.
0: I think by 2035, Cisco says that one quarter of network traffic will be originating from an AI agent or model. And the way that traffic behaves on the network, like you said, it's bidirectional. So if you're watching a movie, the data comes to you in packets, and it'll buffer. And as long as it reaches you before you're ready for it, you have a good experience.
1: Right.
0: AI data is constant back and forth interaction, so the network's upload capacity is 100-fold what it used to be, and who knows what it'll be in the future.
1: Yeah, it's kind of like voice. When we started converting to voice over IP, the issue there was, well, yeah, we can transmit the information, but if we can't do it rapidly, then the voice quality wanes. Whereas on a more asynchronous event, such as email, you send that email, and if there's a slight delay, you don't really know or care. But when it's a voice, it becomes garbled. And the same could be applied, I think, to AI.
0: Absolutely.
1: You want more rapid response.
0: It's interactive and it's immediate.
1: Yeah.
0: And customers today are getting less and less tolerant of latency and delay. You know,
1: totally.
0: We all want what we want when we
1: right
0: want
1: now.
0: It. That's right. So I'm trying to keep my customers happy and build networks that can meet the needs of today and predict a little bit the needs of the future so that we're future ready.
1: Yeah. As a rural state overall, we've done pretty well as far as installing network connectivity infrastructure, and we have lots of fiber planted all over the state. This area of the state in particular, Northeast Mississippi, was really out of the gate in a hurry and has done real well.
0: Yes, we have. We've come a long way. I want to give a shout-out to Director Doty and her team at the Beam office.
1: Yeah,
0: there's
1: Sally
0: still a
1: Doty.
0: Lot of gaps to fill.
1: Yep.
0: There are. And beyond fiber investment, because that is the underpinning, that is the road that gets us to where we need to be, I want to brag on some other investment in the state. I just spoke about this. Amazon, as you've heard, it's been in the headlines, they've committed to $25 billion capital investment in Mississippi, and 2,000 jobs in central Mississippi that'll
1: yep.
0: create. That's a big number for a state like Mississippi. I also serve on the board of the Mississippi Enterprise for Technology down on the coast, MSET.
1: Yeah.
0: And they've done a phenomenal job. You know, there's a big aerospace and defense boom on the Gulf Coast, and I'm really proud of what they've accomplished.
1: Yeah. Yeah, you're right. I think that these hyperscalers recognizing that Mississippi is a good place to make an investment, and that's exactly what happened with AWS, and it became a springboard for other investments across the state by Abio and Compass and XAI, Amazon now with four campuses in the state, two in Madison, one in Hines, and one in Warren. So I think the future's bright. We must be doing something right here.
0: That's right. And I hope that, you know, while there are fears surrounding it, we realize that there's a lot of good coming from it as well. There's a lot of opportunity for economic development and workforce development in a state like Mississippi, because it's beyond the physical structure. You've got a whole supporting ecosystem of
1: yeah.
0: job opportunity and growth for Mississippi.
1: No, that's exactly right. And a number of Mississippi-based and owned companies that are involved in this build-out, in this construction, they're benefiting tremendously. And then there's outgrowth, as you indicate, as well. We've got not far from here in Marshall County, the Jabil factory that was announced a few months ago. They're going to be building electrical infrastructure that's installed in data centers. It's a 1,700 jobs. So I think that's a direct result of the data center investments being made here in
0: yep.
1: the state. So your company's been around. I'm familiar with the history of the company. That's a long time to
0: yes.
1: it really pioneers in the
0: yep.
1: business.
0: Yep. We try to be. We're very much invested in the communities we serve, and we believe that we have a responsibility to more than just build this technology. We need to be good stewards of it.
1: Yeah.
0: Good stewards of our talents, of our communities, of our gifts and our opportunities. You know, I have spent much of the last decade of my career thinking about economic development and technology and the underpinnings of it, infrastructure, public policy, and what that means for rural Mississippi. I'm from rural Mississippi myself, Jasper County,
1: mm-hmm.
0: and I understand what a bridge to a bigger world can mean, and I believe that a broadband connection and technology, AI sits across all of this, that can really be life-changing, a bridge to the rest of the world for a girl in small-town Mississippi.
1: That's a great point. It kind of breaks down those barriers that we once had. If you wanted to stay rural and live rural, you don't have to move to the big city. You can enjoy those same tools and assets and benefits and live where you want to live.
0: That's right.
1: Yeah.
0: Live where you love and work for a company somewhere else.
1: That's awesome. Yeah. Well, we appreciate you coming on. Enjoy talking
0: Thank
1: to you.
0: Thank you for yeah. having me.
1: Krista Alexander, President and CEO of Ariva, has been our guest. In a couple of segments, we got Dr. Ricky Ford, President of Northeast Mississippi Community College. And in hour three, it's Dr. Jay Allen, President of Itawamba Community College. Stay with us. We're at Digital Innovation 2026, the Megapop in Tupelo, Mississippi.

0: North Mississippi deserves healthcare that is recognized among the best in the nation. That is why we are proud Baptist Memorial Hospital North Mississippi has been named one of America's best 250 hospitals by HealthGrades for two consecutive years. This prestigious honor places us among the top 5% of hospitals nationwide for clinical excellence and makes us the only hospital in Mississippi to receive this distinction. Exceptional care, national recognition, right here at home. Baptist North Mississippi, connected by care.
1: When I hit my 50s, I felt like things were slowing down.
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Welcome back, everyone. It's Middays from the Digital Innovation 2026 Megapop, day two of our remote broadcast from the Huntington Bank Arena and Conference Center. We're in the Conference Center, of course. Great facility this is. Really appreciate Krista Alexander, President and CEO of Ariba. Rhino, that's an old telephone company. So, not sure if you guys understand how the original phone system was built across this country, but you had the regional carriers. You may remember Bell South and Southwest Bell and Northeast Bell, all of those independent phone companies that operated these traditional analog phone networks, but they would often not extend their reach, their physical reach, into the rural areas of the country. And so that gave rise to what are called exchange carriers. So in other words, if you think about the exchange portion of your phone number, you'd have carriers that were responsible for just routing the traffic associated with those phone numbers with that particular exchange or group of exchanges. And they referred

to those in the rural communities as rural local exchange carriers, RLEC, the acronym, rural local exchange carriers. And they're just telephone companies, privately owned telephone companies. And so this company that Riva, we just spoke to the president, CEO of that company, started out as Bay Springs Telephone Company a long time ago, early days of telephone installations, the Bell system, remember that? And so they would sort of hand off rural areas to a private company that would literally have an office with a bunch of switches in it and operators in those days in transmission lines, copper, that would go into every address that had telephones. And they would handle routing of the traffic and processing of the traffic in those areas. So I know, digressing a little bit, just want to have you give you some perspective. That's an old, great Mississippi company that has evolved through the years, of course, from being just a rural local exchange carrier, just handling a few of the phone numbers for the residents and the businesses in that area in Jasper County. And I think maybe extending into a couple of the other adjacent counties. That was typical across the rural landscape of the state. And now look how they have evolved into this major provider of fiber optic networking across our state. I've watched that company for years, going back to my early days in the industry. So pretty neat. That's great to talk to them. Started by the Fail brothers. Is who started the company, and they were visionaries in that respect, and it just grew that company up. So really cool. RLEX, hadn't thought or heard about that in a long time, but here we are. So going back to this report in the Wall Street Journal that's disturbed me somewhat, is policies that Republicans in polls show they're behind in support. Are socialist policies. You just have to call it what they are. And it concerns me that we're moving more towards a socialist society now that we have people on the right that are supporting these policies. And when you look at overall voter support for some major policies, even among Republicans, I'm just shocked at this, honestly. 1,500 registered voters, margin of error plus to minus 2.5%. And if you look at some of these, I'm going to share with you. Pass Medicare for All, 59%. Now, this is not just Democrats. This is all registered voters in this sample. Now, we could certainly debate whether or not the sample was a reflection of the overall voter populace. How about this one? Raise the minimum wage to $20 per hour. 57% support that. Raise the federal income tax level for people who make more than $1 million, 73%. That includes Republicans. I know there are Republicans that say, yeah, raise the taxes on those rich people. Wait, I thought we were for lower taxes. Oh, well, not them, only for me. Seriously? Incredible. Cap child care costs for working families, 74%. Just incredible. Implement a new federal tax on Americans with a net worth over $1 billion, 61%. Limit rent increases to 5% above the rate of inflation, 65%. Support that. All registered voters. Raise Social Security taxes on high earners to extend the solvency of the Social Security system, 66%. In other words, the vast majority of the voters in this country support the Democrat playbook. I'm blown away. I'm worried. We're failing in our schools to teach our young people about the dangers of these sorts of

0: central planning policies. Yesterday we talked about this bill that passed the Senate, headed to the House. I'm not sure it's going to pass the House. It's essentially for the federal government to take over college sports. We got to get away from this idea that, well, I don't like something, let's bring the government in to fix it. Really? They don't fix jack squat. They break things. They're in the business of breaking things, not fixing things. I'm just shocked that the primary sponsor of that legislation, Senator Ted Cruz from Texas. Unbelievable. I'm not for the government stepping in to college sports. They need to figure out how to run the dang post office. How about that? Now we're going to give them authority over college sports? That's why I'm with the president. The last thing I want to do with this evolving artificial intelligence technology, I appreciate the risks, the concerns, but turning that over to people who can barely operate email? Seriously? Unbelievable. Tax luxury properties that are used as vacation properties or second homes, 59%. I know this is second-order thinking, Rhino, but just think about that particular policy. That would have an impact on the construction, the renovation of vacation properties. Well, who benefits from that? People that don't make enough money to own a vacation property. That's how they earn their living. That's never been considered because they don't understand the cause and effect and the connection of these policies downstream. All they see is, oh, that won't affect me. That'll help me. It hurts those dirty, greedy, rich people. Incredible. Now we've got this grocery store experiment that Mondami set in motion in New York. They're talking about it in Omaha, Nebraska. They're building a second one in Atlanta. But they already tried this in Chicago and Kansas City, and they're closing. Are people just ignorant to the deleterious consequences of these government policies?
1: You could have just stopped it ignorant.
0: It's unbelievable. We're failing. We're failing as a society to educate our young people. And they're not familiar with history whatsoever. You know, I hear you, Rhino, and I don't want to define people as ignorant, but I'm hitting my threshold here. I really am. Like, I just feel like, wake up, people. You hear that all the time. Wake up. And yeah, this is something we all ought to wake up about, because if you think that government stepping in to control these industries and implement these sorts of price controls and wage controls and massive taxes, it's like we've got Republicans that say, well, I'm not for higher taxes except for those rich people. Well, that's all who pays the dang taxes to a great extent. The progressive nature of our tax code already tilts towards rich people and the higher income people in society in terms of shouldering the tax burden. I know there's a lot of people that aren't in their league financially. They are oppressed by taxes as well, and we certainly need to consider that. And we need to get the tax burden and the IRS out of their lives. But the fact remains is the vast majority of the taxes from a dollar perspective in this country are paid by the affluent. There are 49% of the households in this country that don't pay any federal income taxes. Yeah, sure, they're happy for somebody else to pay more so they can get more goodies from government. We're coming right back with Dr. Ricky Ford. Stay with us.
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5: I'm Kelly Bennett for SuperTalk Mississippi News. A Kratom advocacy group is criticizing local police following the deaths of two students at Ole Miss after authorities initially said their bodies were found near packages of pills containing synthetic compounds linked to the drug. Fox's Madison Scarpino is in Oxford.
6: They're blasting local law enforcement for calling what they found at the death scenes kratom when they say the substance was actually very different than that. A narcotics agent said the ingredients of these chewable tablets include MGM-15, which is chemically manipulated and highly potent. It is derived from a trace compound in the kratom leaf. It is now a controlled substance that experts say is dangerous and deadly. The Kratom Association says the public needs to know the difference, and they blame local law enforcement. But the state public safety commissioner is warning to stay away from any Kratom-related products in general.
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0: sing.
1: Welcome back, everyone. It's Middays from the Digital Innovation 2026 Megapop, day two of our remote here in Tupelo, Mississippi, at the Huntington Bank Arena and Conference Center. It's our pleasure to welcome now Dr. Ricky Ford. He's the president of Northeast Mississippi Community College. Dr. Ford, good to see you, sir.
2: Good to
1: see
2: you.
1: Thanks for coming on.
2: Absolutely. It's always a pleasure to come on Super Talk.
1: Well, appreciate that. Yes, sir. Well, it's a pleasure having you. So this is such a great event for this part of the state and the entire state of Mississippi.
2: Oh, absolutely. And the biggest thing, it gives our students some exposure to some skills that they have developed. And, of course, the splicing rodeo that they had yesterday was awesome. And it gave those students an opportunity to showcase their skills under pressure because they were competing.
1: Yeah.
2: And also get some scholarship awards there, too, for those students. So it's always a great event.
1: Well, I suspect that many of them end up securing employment as part of this event.
2: Oh, absolutely. And we'll have some of them, and probably some of them are in our fiber optic technician program that we have at Northeast.
1: Okay.
2: So they're it's a win-win for them.
1: Yeah, well, that's awesome. So when I hear things like that, Dr. Ford, I'm so heartened because at the community college, you've put in programs that are aligned with the needs of employers and industry, and that's so important. And I know you and I talk about it with everybody and your peers as well in higher ed in particular. It hasn't always been that way where industry and the academic world were as congruent as they are.
2: Absolutely.
1: Today.
2: And you know, I've been around this business for a long time, beginning my 50th year in education. So I've seen a lot happen in 46 years in community college. I've seen this thing change from industry not ever being involved in anything that community colleges or even K-12 institutions did, but now they would hire their people and they would do their own training, and now then the training has become so skill specific that those employees now must have a skill and it must be one that is, you know, of a high level. So they've got to come in with the skill. So that's where the community colleges come in. And even getting into the K-12 institutions a little bit, but community colleges are the driving force in developing skilled workers throughout the state. And there's another caveat to that. We not only provide the skilled workers for them, but we also upgrade the skills that the current employees have.
1: Okay.
2: So, you know, if you bring in a new piece of equipment in your industry and you don't have the employee that knows how to work it, well, that's where the community colleges will step in and say, hey, we'll come in and we'll train those workers for you. And that's the thing about it. It's free. It's free to the industry. So we've developed a partnership there. I know we have a lot of partnerships with a lot of industries within Northeast Mississippi and North Mississippi.
1: Yeah.
2: One of our biggest ones with Northrop Grumman, they make the airplanes, the fighter jets and things like that.
1: Yeah.
2: So we have a great partnership with them and our aerospace technician program in our Corinth campus. So that partnership between community colleges and industry has really grown. And I'm looking for it to grow even more because we're going to train their workers for them.
1: That is so awesome. So that figures into the economic development efforts here.
2: Oh, absolutely.
1: In the region and in our state. We talked to David Rumbarger earlier about that. It's a question that comes up when businesses are looking at making investments in an area. Of course, they're concerned about workforce availability, but also ongoing workforce development and skills enhancement.
2: Absolutely. You know, when an industry is looking to move into any area, the first question they're going to ask, what kind of workforce do you have? Do you have the skilled workers that I need to help me meet my bottom line?
1: Yeah.
2: And if you have them, they'll say, okay, we're going to move into your area. And that's where we step in and we make sure that we provide those things. One thing that the state of Mississippi has got to do, without question, we've got to invest in our infrastructure in developing those in order to keep up with what our neighboring states are doing. And I say that to bring this to light. The state of Alabama legislature last year invested $100 million into the community colleges, CTE programs, and expanding their infrastructure.

0: structure and also providing more instructors to teach the skill work. This year, the same legislature came along in 2026 session and put another $110 million into it. So the state of Alabama is investing in this big time. So it kind of concerns me that all the industry, high-skilled industry, high-tech industry, is looking to move into Alabama. We can't sit back and let that happen. We've got to make sure that we stay up with our neighboring states.
1: So what's
0: to
1: that
0: get
1: being invested
0: industry
1: in, Dr. Ford? What exactly are they investing that $100 million in?
0: They're invested into the expansion and improvement of all the CTE centers,
1: okay,
0: and workforce training centers in all the community colleges in Alabama, and even into the high school CTE centers, because we know now we have dual credit, dual enrollment going on with a lot of our high school CTE centers. So when they graduate from high school, they have a skill. It may not be at the level of a associate's degree, but it will be at a level where they can get a job if they want to,
1: okay,
0: and they don't have to continue on. But most of them, in order to get a higher paying job, will continue on that pathway to get that degree.
1: So have you had these discussions with your delegation or any other members of our legislature?
0: Yes, we've briefly talked about it. I spoke to a group in Jackson not too long ago and explained the same thing to them. So this is something we're going to really emphasize going forward,
1: okay,
0: that we've got to invest in more into developing those skilled workers.
1: Okay.
0: Of course, you know, I don't want to get too far into this
1: it's one-sided.
0: But, you know, Mississippi has a tendency, and we all have a tendency, if something new comes on board, we're all in.
1: Yeah.
0: We put everything into it, and we don't stop and say, hey, we may need to think about this a little bit and slow down a little bit, because over the years we've developed that shortage of skilled workers, because we didn't emphasize CTE in high school. We didn't emphasize it in community colleges. So now we realize what we need, so we're putting the emphasis on it. So all of our CTE programs have increased tremendously. We've even got waiting lists for people to get in. So that's created that. What we don't need to happen, and that's all good, but we don't need for an imbalance to happen, whereas we don't have any of the academic programs with people graduating with a BS degree, because we still need those teachers.
1: We have
0: a shortage. We need the bankers, accountants, the doctors, and people like that. So we've got to make sure that we maintain a balance as we go forward through this.
1: Well, that makes total sense. No, I get it. And the good news is we have a lot of dollars pouring into our state in terms of economic development. I think our state has done very well with its workforce development programs. I think the message, and correct me if I'm wrong here, Dr. Ford, from you, is you can't just make a one-time investment, check the box, and stop. It's just continuous.
0: It's kind of like putting a Band-Aid on something. You got to put something on that that's going to be permanent. That's what I'm saying, that as a state of Mississippi has got to invest in long-term building of the infrastructure and creating the skilled workers.
1: Okay.
0: It can't be an overnight thing.
1: And your message is you're aware of what's happening in nearby neighboring Alabama,
0: absolutely.
1: And so we got to play catch up here.
0: So, yeah, if they can do a better job of training their employees and their workers, guess where they're going to go?
1: Yeah.
0: Alabama.
1: So, all right, so tell us what's going on at Northeast.
0: Oh, wow. You know, a big thing right now is that we've just been received designation again as an Apple Distinguished School. This is our third 3-year term. And it's kind of like as being an old coach, you know, you can associate this, winning back-to-back state championships. Well, this is three-peat, in other words, as far as an Apple Distinguished School. And it has nothing to do with the number of iPads or laptops you buy. It has to do totally with how you infuse technology within the instructional process. And we do it better than anybody else. We're the only community college in the state, only higher education school in the state that has that distinction of being an Apple Distinguished School, and only one of four in the United States.
1: Okay.
0: So only a few in the world. So it shows what we're doing as far as integrating technology within the instructional process. So we've really moved the needle there. So I'm proud of that fact there. We've got a lot of projects going on, too. We're trying to get funding to build out our big CTE center, which will allow us to expand all of our CTE programs, double our graduates. Then that will also open up 3 buildings on campus to expand our health sciences, to put out more nurses, more respiratory therapists, LPN, RN, all those type of things. So We've got a challenge ahead of us, and we're still moving the needle, but we're going to get there.
1: Okay. Well, we are blessed in the state of Mississippi with a great system of community colleges. Of course, your institution,
0: absolutely,
1: one of them. We're top notch in this arena.
0: Yes, and I just took over as chairman and president of the community college system in Mississippi.
1: Okay.
0: So, you know,
1: congratulations.
0: It's my job, or condolences, one. I'm not sure, but you know, we're really trying to move the needle. And when I talk about the things that we do at Northeast, all 15 community colleges do the same thing. So we're all moving the needle within instruction, within workforce training, with economic development. And, you know, I'd like to think that we're the driving force behind all of it. Of course, it takes a whole village to do anything. So we've got a lot of good partners. David Rombarger, they do a fantastic job here as far as economic development.
1: No,
0: so
1: yeah,
0: we're partnered with that, and we make ourselves available to all of our economic developers to help them.
1: The prospective businesses and employers and suitors that are looking at Mississippi are appreciative of the community colleges, and I know for a fact that is a factor in their decision. So keep up the great work. Really
0: Absolutely.
1: Appreciate it.
0: You know, our goal is to bend over backwards if we have to help people establish an industry, establish jobs for our people that live in our area.
1: Sounds great. Dr. Ricky Ford, president of Northeast Mississippi Community College, has been our guest. Thank you, Dr. Ford.
0: Awesome. I appreciate
1: it. Yes, sir.
0: It's always great.
1: Coming right back, we've got the Element Wealth Studio in Tupelo. Stay with us.
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Welcome back, everyone. It's Middays from Tupelo, Mississippi. We're at the Digital Innovation 2026 Megapop, day two of our remote broadcast from the Huntington Bank Conference Center adjacent to the beautiful Huntington Bank Arena. We've got Dr. Jay Allen joining us at 12:20. He, of course, the president of Itawamba Community College. And so, Paul, I appreciate your comments. And I'm not really sure what you want. And I apologize in my implication in my text to you that you're looking for government to come in and limit CEO pay. I know you've always had a concern about the high pay of CEOs and athletes. You believe they're, quote, overpaid. And you maintain that that drives the cost to the rest of us. Regular people way up. I disagree with that, and I could show you the math on that, but more, and that's not something we're going to do, but and the reason I implied government is because it's either market or it's government. And even if you try to implement a hybrid, that too is a failure. I give you an example. You know that CEO pay from Obamacare, only $500,000 a year is deductible for tax purposes. Well, that hasn't really changed CEO pay in the health. I'm talking about in the health insurance industry. Pardon me. I didn't add that qualification, that descriptor. We just had the United Healthcare CEO gunned down in broad daylight because the nutcase feels like Luigi that. That he was wronged by and treated unfairly by the company this guy runs. And so he just said, okay, I'm going to kill him. And now we have this, and I'm not saying you're suggesting that. Please don't misunderstand me. I'm just telling you that that's kind of the populism that's evolved in this country, this deep resentment and this just deep disdain for those at the top of the ladder. I understand your perspective is these guys make so much money, it's driving up the cost of things. And what I'm saying is only the market, my position is, only the market is a fair arbiter of wages and prices. And anything outside of the market determining that, it doesn't matter what level the pay is, what the product is, and what the price is. The market's the only pure, fair, equitable, accurate regulator. It's not government. Now, there are people sitting in Washington right now that are lawmakers that would like nothing more than to implement across-the-board wage controls. I mean, just limit everybody's wage or determine everybody's wages based on their position, their job, their occupation. That's socialism. That's what they want to do. And so, but I will add this caveat. I know that it looks from your perspective that these guys, these people that run these big corporations make a lot of money, and that's driving up the cost of things because of their pay component of the expenses in those particular businesses, those corporations. But I would encourage you to think about it from this perspective. It's all about the value they provide. You could pay them less money or pay somebody less money, but would they produce the same level of results? And the people downstream in those companies benefit from and rely on the decisions made by

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1: Company performance where everybody benefits. Because if you have an incompetent person in there, let's just say that you've got some major corporation and the CEO, just for argument's sake, is making $1 million a year, and the board says, let's go hire somebody and pay him $100,000. And you bring somebody in, guarantee you they're not nearly as qualified or capable as the person making $1 million. Because the market's already spoken and said that. And if that weren't the case, I can assure you the board would say, okay, well, we're paying too much. Let's cut expenses. We can get somebody just as good for less money. I can assure you that they're considering that. But if they don't, if they were to make that move and that person comes in and they don't perform to the level of the prior higher compensated person, oh, wait, we're losing money now. We've got to let people go. We've got to cut pay. We've got to cut expenses. So that's the aspect of this that I would encourage you to think about. Those guys are all paid based on performance, and they don't have the protections that the rank-and-file employees have. I know you'd say it doesn't matter, they make so much money, but it's more than just about money. They don't want to just get terminated and out of work either. We're taking a break right now. Fox News, Super Talk News coming your way. The afternoon portion, hour 3 of Middays, is next.
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3: Fox News, I'm CJ Pop. An active terror, Israel's defense minister, Israel Katz, says the investigation is pointing to a hijacking attempt of a Fly Dubai jet heading to Israel from Saudi Arabia. Israeli Prime Minister Benjamin Netanyahu, through an interpreter.
4: During the flight, as they approached the country, one of the pilots stabbed the other pilot, and apparently he tried to crash the plane with its occupants.
3: Those passengers reuniting with their families in Tel Aviv, they arrived on a different plane. The execution of convicted killer Krista Pike put on hold. Fox's Jeff Manasso.
5: The appeals court halted her execution to review whether Pike's allegations of child abuse were fully considered in her case. Pike was 18 in 1995 when she and two others beat and mutilated 19-year-old Colleen Slemmer.
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6: Hi, this is Trapper Bowen from Specialty Glass, and I finally got my driver's license. As a matter of fact, I'm driving myself to work right now. Yeah, there's nothing like the freedom of the open road, the wind in your hair, the power of... Oh man, I got a rock peck on my windshield. Well, that's alright. I can take it on to Specialty Glass. 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
7: And now a quick check of your weather. You've got sunshine today, hot, low to mid-90s, mostly clear tonight, low back to 70. Tomorrow, more sunshine, hot again, high near 94, mostly dry conditions continue.
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9: I'm JT Mitchell with Super Talk Mississippi News, brought to you by Mama Justice. If you want a free legal consultation, it's easy. All you've got to do is call Mama Justice at 662-883-6262. The man arrested after a 12-hour standoff with police in Jackson on Tuesday is now facing a charge of murder. JPD confirmed today that Christopher Walker is believed to have been connected to a deadly shooting days earlier, one that claimed the life of a 41-year-old woman at a gas station on Medgar Evers Boulevard. When officers were following up on tips related to the shooting, they spotted a vehicle that had left the scene. It led them to Walker, who barricaded himself inside a home on Diane Drive. Inside were three children. After half a day, the children were rescued and Walker was tased and taken into custody. Area Development has named Mississippi the 12th best state to do business in. Go to supertalk.fm for more news like this.
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0: 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I'm a seventh generation farmer in Marshall County. 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
3: The Mississippi State football team is 4-0 and ranked number 16 in the nation, but the Bulldogs' biggest test yet will be this weekend against number 7 Alabama. Greg McElroy, a former Alabama quarterback who will be on the call for ESPN, discusses what State will need to do to get an upset over the Crimson Tide.
4: I think there's some things that Mississippi State can do to make it interesting. Their D-line's got to play really, really well. My biggest concern for Mississippi State is probably their O-line, if I'm going to be honest. Man, this Bama pass rush is pretty relentless, and they have some guys that kind of beat you in a bunch of different spots. So the O-line for Mississippi State's got to be great this week. And if they are and they give Camario a real chance to stand back there and survey, then those big plays could potentially open up.
3: Mississippi State and Alabama kick off Saturday at 11 a.m. The game will also be broadcast on participating Supertalk Mississippi stations. I'm JT Mitchell.
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0: Welcome back, everyone. It is hour three, the afternoon portion of Middays. We're once again live for the 2026 Digital Innovation Megapop at the Huntington Bank Arena and Conference Center in Tupelo, Mississippi on this
1: hump day.
0: We're pleased to welcome now Scott Hendricks, board member, Megapop, and director, Tom Bigby, Electric Power. Good to see you again, Scott. Thanks for coming on.
2: Thanks for having me again. Love this event, and always good to talk to you. Thanks for having me.
0: Yeah, man. So tell us about the fiber splice in rodeo. How'd that go?
2: Best year we've had yet. I think when we started, we probably had 30 kids. This year, we had 120 sign up, pre-register. We had 180 on the list before we started. 142 turned in scores after the first round. Some didn't choose to turn in scores. The room was full of bright, competitive, young Mississippians. The future's bright.
0: Everything's so cool.
2: Everything's beautiful this week in Mississippi. The Splice and Rodeo was a really big part.
0: That is so cool. And there's jobs waiting for these guys that can do this, right?
2: I think so. I've actually hired a few at Tom Bigby Fiber over the last few years that have been through. We do a cooperative expo and a Splice.

0: Western rodeos that have been through those programs. But there's contractors, there's C-Spire, there's everybody's got fiber. Ole Miss has got fiber. Mississippi State's got fiber.
1: And they're all here.
0: They're all here. Yep. And you can see these kids in action. We ought to just sign them up while they're here. They're doing such a good job.
1: That is awesome. So this feels like this is kind of a unique event in our country. I mean, I know it is in our state when you assemble all these folks in the telecom and the connectivity business, but I'm not sure there's anything like this in the rest of the country.
0: I don't think there is. Morgan will shoot me, but I was a bit reticent when we switched from our role to bring middle mile fiber to an educational purpose in this event. And the success has been amazing. The speakers are incredible. The turnout is good. The networking, you can't get this. I go to bigger conferences and maybe they have a good speaker and there's a million people and you don't get the relationships. This is such a small venue with such high-class performance. I think you're right. I think it's a diamond that is not known around the country. We need to spread the message and get more people here, and it's a beautiful thing.
1: I completely agree. And it's a great venue, and Tupelo is a great city in the heart of this northeastern area of our state that's thriving, a very robust economy, and it's all lit up with fiber on top of that, isn't it?
0: It is. It is. So Tom Begbie Fiber has built 4,000 miles on our own. We're part of a network where the 17 co-ops in the state have tied together called Mississippi Fiber. They had a table here. C-Spire built a middle mile network. We've built a middle mile network. AT&T has a middle mile network. We've got fiber everywhere. Industry needs it. People need it. You work from home. You can. I like to think you can live in Mantachie, Mississippi, 1,200-person town, and work in Manhattan and look out the window and see beautiful Mississippi, the weather, the nice, you see cows and horses and chickens, but you're working on Wall Street. And it's fiber makes that happen, man.
1: It has kind of broken down the barrier of distance, if you think about it. So when we have the same sort of performance, like you said, in your residence in rural Mississippi, as you would down the hall in a big office building in Manhattan, that's a game changer. It has been.
0: What's a game changer? You could do this radio show for anywhere on my fiber network, any home, any residence, and we've got a community Wi-Fi project, some of which the state of Mississippi, the Beam office, has helped with. Where you could do it for most of our parks and fire stations and
1: so cool.
0: Boys and Girls Club, and have just as good a connectivity wirelessly as you've got right here in this building.
1: Isn't that amazing? It's completely changed our world and certainly our country for the better. And speaking of our country, it's a little bit more difficult to light up this country as it is the more densely populated nations of Europe. I mean, you remember in the early days of the 90s, they were actually a little ahead of us because we got so much further distances to go.
0: Well, you can fit most of Europe between Florida and Mississippi.
1: Exactly.
0: So, and then you get to the states like Montana, and I've got friends all around the country that have done projects like this. You get to one customer a mile and or maybe less, and that's a challenge. America's a huge place. It's a wonderful place.
1: Yeah.
0: But to light it up, it takes a lot. Everybody questioned the rural co-ops getting in it a few years ago, and I don't know the mileage outside of Mississippi, but I know there's about 300 co-ops that have helped solve the problem.
1: Incredible.
0: In Mississippi, we've built about 40,000 miles in 6 years, past 550,000 Mississippi homes and businesses that most of which didn't have service. And it's a game changer.
1: Yeah.
0: And we're the RDOF Fund, which was a federal grant program. Mississippi got more successful grants in the RDOF program than any state other than California. And that just says a lot about we're solving the problem.
1: Yeah.
0: And we've always had a perception around the country. People think less of us. But now the school effort, we've jumped way up. We're doing a great job. The internet that we've put out there, we're leading the Mississippi Fiber effort, and I think it's one of the best in the country of a statewide middle mile network owned by cooperatives. We're leading in so many places, and it's a pleasure to be part of that. It's a pleasure to see that, and I hope we keep the youth that were at the Swashing Rodeo here local and working. They were smart. They were talented. They want to work. Some of them said, hey, we're going to college. Some of them said, we want jobs right out of high school. Fiber splicer is a great job, and they have now seen that they can do it. They've met some. They've interacted with them. And they feel comfortable. And that's what I really like about this program. I don't know of another one in the country, but I wish it would spread because people need to know those things are there and those opportunities exist.
1: Yeah, that's absolutely 100% right. So this is something we should poke our chest out a little bit about in the state of Mississippi. I think we are leading in so many ways with respect to that. But again, just tearing down these barriers that once were real because we didn't have connectivity. Well, I want to do this kind of work, but I got to go move to the crowded city to be employed, and that's been broken down quite a bit.
0: Oh, you wouldn't believe if you ride around our rural areas at the end of our lines, you feel like you're going back in time, and I can serve every house there, and it's a great thing, and so the community Wi-Fi. When COVID first happened, we put two units out, and you had a ton of traffic where kids would have to drive to McDonald's to do their homework or go to one of our parks we were serving. I've put out about 300 community Wi-Fi units.
1: Okay.
0: Served a ton of high schools, and that's open to anybody. We don't charge for that.
1: Okay.
0: So if people can't afford the connectivity, we've given it to them.
1: Okay.
0: Because we want to make this area better.
1: Sure.
0: We want to serve the communities, and we're not the only one did that. That's happening around the country. And
1: just public Wi-Fi. Yeah, that's good. So I know a big topic at this event and certainly in our country and our world today is artificial intelligence. Many may not know that there's artificial intelligence capability embedded in a lot of the network infrastructure and electronics that are driving data across this fiber and are lighting it up and are terminating the fiber.
0: So most of it, I think, to date is analytics. It searches it. It analyzes it. In the next year, and we're piloting some of this with some of our providers nationally, it's going to switch from analytic to actually diagnostic and healing.
1: Okay.
0: So you'll I'm sure others are doing it too. You'll have it diagnosed that there's a problem with your router at home that can be solved by a reset. It'll reset it. Or there's a problem with our equipment in the hut. Before we ever know it happens, it'll reset it. And then it's also as simple as agentic stuff that'll help the CSRs answer questions that they formerly couldn't, which gives you a shorter call time, better information, better service,
1: better support,
0: and all that is being baked in at this point. And so we're on the cusp of something incredible that switches from just a tool to a really great tool.
1: Yeah.
0: This is like the old hand drills that
1: we're
0: you had
1: just
0: to
1: getting
0: do
1: started.
0: To the battery ones at Milwaukee.
1: No, that's
0: that kind
1: exactly
0: of stuff.
1: Right. I mean, and we're just out of the gates here getting started.
0: And so. I love the role Mississippi's playing in that. We've enabled it. And whether it's the high school kid that is going to learn from, like, Frankie Russo, what he talked about developing here today, that maybe they'll sit home, use some of the AI and develop something that changes the world because they've got internet because Tom Bigby brought it to them.
1: That's exactly right. We have enabled anybody, honestly, to leverage these tools and create something of tremendous value and get pretty high up on the economic ladder that before all this wasn't even possible. And a lot of that is because of the connectivity. It's not possible without that.
0: And that was a huge first step to get us there. And there are many steps. We're standing on the shoulders of giants. If they hadn't have done what we did, we couldn't have done what we did. And what we did will enable the next group to do something better. And I'm just proud to be part of that.
1: That's great. Well, congratulations. And certainly we're proud of your service to the state of Mississippi and this part of the state of Mississippi. And I think our best days are ahead in that respect.
0: I agree. So much. Thank you for letting me be on here again.
1: Yeah.
0: I hope we have a lot to talk about next year. We do this again. I hope everybody comes out and sees these great youth. Great event. Come see the speakers. Come see what we have to offer and see these young splicers show what they can do.
1: Absolutely.
0: Gerard,
1: they are impressive. Scott Hendricks, board member, Megapop, and director, Tom Bigby, Electric Power. Up next, it's Dr. Jay Allen. He's the president of Itawamba Community College. Stay with us. We're at the 2026 edition of the Digital Innovation Megapop in Tupelo, Mississippi.

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0: Welcome back, everyone. It is middays. The Element Wealth Studio has been relocated to Tupelo, Mississippi the past 2 days. We're in hour three of day two for the Digital Innovation 2026 Megapop. We're at the Huntington Bank Arena and Conference Center. What a great event this has been. It's winding down now, but right now we're going to talk to Dr. Jay Allen. He is the president of Itawamba Community College, not far from where we are.
1: That's correct.
0: Dr. Allen, good to see you, sir. I think last time I saw you, it was graduation.
1: It was. It was glad to have you on campus for that.
0: I've done that
1: a couple of times. It was wonderful. What a great day.
0: Celebrating awesome. With
1: those students. I mean, it's a culmination of so much work on their part, and it's a great day of celebration.
0: It is, and it's always so gratifying to see the families are there with their student who is graduating, and it's a huge day. No, it's a big day.
1: And we still enroll quite a number of first generation college students. So
0: okay.
1: this they're the first one to graduate in their family.
0: How about
1: so it's a bigger deal than we sometimes think about it.
0: Yeah.
1: And you take our nursing and health science programs, man, they have really poured into it to get through some of the most difficult education programs in the country, and they've done it with children and spouses, or maybe not support from a spouse, just all kind of challenges that an 18-year-old may not have.
0: Right.
1: And boy, they've accomplished a lot when they get through that.
0: So. That is awesome. And going into occupations that are so desperately needed.
1: It's generational change is what that it really is.
0: Is
1: they're going in with earning potential, jobs for life. It's really high-quality work-life balance. It's a lot of opportunity.
0: That is totally awesome. And, of course, as I always mention to the fabulous students that I always have the pleasure of interviewing, why don't you stay here in Mississippi now?
1: Absolutely. And you know, that's one of the great things in our career tech programs. You're talking statewide. You're probably in the nearly 90% range stay within the state, somewhere in the 80-90% range stay in the state. But it's a higher percentage that stay local.
0: Okay.
1: And so if they're staying in the state, most of them are going to stay local. Now, you'll always lose some to a larger city because they want to be in that ER environment or something, you know. But our career tech students, by and large, are staying right here, which is wonderful.
0: That's awesome. Yeah, that's fantastic. So you're essentially Itawamba Community College, the other great community colleges across our state, are preparing that workforce.
1: Absolutely. Every day. And I like to say every course we teach is really workforce preparation.
0: Yeah.
1: Obviously, some could be quickly attributed to that more than others, but we know even those that we're preparing to go into the university setting for that four-year degree, we're preparing them for the workforce, ultimately, what we're doing. And we want to lay a foundation for them unlike really anybody else. And that's what we work at.
0: Education for education's sake is of no value to society.
1: It's not. I mean, you know, it's always fun to learn something maybe when you don't really have to have that for your career field, just for fun. Okay, I get that. But at the end of the day, we know that everybody, by and large, is going to need a paycheck.
0: Yeah.
1: And somebody's going to pay them for the knowledge, the experience, the ability to move that organization forward. That's the reality. And so, you know, we want to help them grow in a leadership role and grow as individuals as well as in their actual knowledge area, so school area.
0: How, Dr. Allen, do you impress upon these young students that don't think just because we give you this degree that the learning stops here?
1: Well, and we tell them you got to be lifelong learners. There's no doubt about it. I think that's more true now than ever. Even in the realm of AIs, what we've been discussing here by and large is still requires you to be a lifelong learner.
0: Sure.
1: And look at how fast it's changing. It's not like, well, just because you understood it yesterday, I mean, you're going to understand it today. And so, but I think that the ability to gather information is becoming much easier. It's then the ability to digest that and figure out what you can do with that information is where the real critical thinking comes in. And so we encourage our students to be those lifelong learners, to build relationships, get engaged on campus beyond the classroom, but also in the classroom. And we work hard at student engagement opportunities in the classroom and outside. So some are just for fun.
0: Yeah.
1: They need that.
0: Yeah, yeah.
1: But some also have an educational component to it, and they need that as well. And so I think that's the world they're going to move into in a work environment is collaboration. It's not going to be siloed. By and large, it's going to be collaborative environments.
0: So
1: we want them to learn in that environment.
0: Yeah, that's absolutely so true. So as close as you can simulate what
1: that
0: looks like, the better prepared they
1: are. Absolutely.
0: All right, so give us the good news. What's going on at Itawamba?
1: Enrollment's up, which is great. date, 6.5% increase. Probably more important, really, than that is since 2021, we've seen a 22.4% increase since 2021. So five years now of sustained growth. I love that. That's awesome. It's great. Yeah. And we needed that, and I say we needed that not just because we need it because it helps our budget or anything else, but because it helps our communities that we serve, and we know that we're educating more people to put right back in the community, and that's a wonderful thing. So so we're excited about that. It's been really good. Residence halls are full. Waiting list still for housing.
0: Great campus too.
1: Yeah, and so we're blessed. We really are blessed with a lot of opportunities for our students, and all three locations of ICC just afford our students so many opportunities, and they all have their own unique feel, flavor, and purpose. And we're glad to have all three. It's been wonderful.
0: Oh, that's fantastic. So nothing but good news coming from the fabulous community college environment here in the state of Mississippi. It's we spoke to Dr. Ford at Northeast earlier. Yeah. What an asset it is for our state.
1: It's, I've had the opportunity to work outside the state of Mississippi, and I can tell you, and I've served on the American Association Community College Board of Directors, so I've seen a lot about our 1,100 sister institutions across the country. This is one of the best systems, hands down.
0: Yeah.
1: When you pair it with the success that we have for the student success we have, but also offering residential football all the way to golf and many colleges, that residential environment, 220 member marching band. We look like a small university, so there is that component. But some students wouldn't come if it wasn't for that sport, if it wasn't for the ability to carry a horn and play in the band. But once we have them, it's what we do with them is what's so important. And so we are really blessed to have that environment and offer that to Mississippians and a few out-of-staters.
0: Yeah. Well,

0: It's a great opportunity for so many, and I know a lot of these kids when they graduate from high school, they're not quite sure which way to go, what they want to do.
1: Right. I'm a perfect example. I have a horticulture degree, and I obviously don't use that as a community college president, but I didn't know exactly what I wanted to do, but as I got close to finishing that degree, I realized I really needed a little different path, and higher ed was it.
0: Yeah, that's awesome.
1: Now, I want to share with this issue as well. This is an issue I'm sure you've covered before, but the One Pill Can Kill. We have a partnership that we entered into with the AG's office, and Lynn Fitch come up and presented to some students on campus, and the wonderful part of that is it sparked conversation with our students about fentanyl and the dangers of that, and then how easy it is to come in contact with it and you not know it, even if you're making all the right decisions. And so we've now got 25 emergency overdose kits that we spread across our college campuses. Okay. We've distributed 1,000 fentanyl harm prevention kits. So these are the kits that give you the tools to actually test an item to see if it has fentanyl in it or on it. And so those type things are just, again, it's we're providing education to our students, but also opportunities to learn more and to gain more knowledge. And in the case that the horrible of cases, they actually understand they can use Narcan to perhaps save somebody's life.
0: Yeah.
1: And so what a great thing. But I tell you, one of the neatest things I got to announce yesterday to our singing symposium. So our choir students hosted this for high schools in the area. And so right after our choir sang, thank goodness it was after they sang, not before, but I shared with them that they had submitted a audition to go to D.C., and sing in the White House. And so they were accepted. So this December 14th, will sing in the White House at Christmas.
0: Fabulous.
1: And those students just erupted. They were so excited. They were out of breath. There was no way they were going to sing after that.
0: What an honor.
1: But they were so excited about that. And we hope to take somewhere in the neighborhood around 65 students with us up there. And it's going to be a great opportunity. Once-in-a-lifetime opportunity.
0: Oh, absolutely.
1: Once-in-a-lifetime.
0: That is fantastic.
1: And so then I got to share with the high school kids, hey, don't forget SECs. The opportunities are limitless, you know.
0: So, might be singing at the White House.
1: That's right. So we're very excited. I mean, really, some of these students may have never flown before. They have never left the state before in some cases, and they're about to be in the White House singing. And at Christmas, what a beautiful time.
0: Oh, that's just fantastic.
1: Don't bring a little Mississippi to DC.
0: I love it. Representing the great state of Mississippi from Itawamba Community College.
1: Yeah.
0: You know that'll be an unforgettable experience.
1: Absolutely. And we're excited about it, really are. But that's that opportunity of engagement beyond the classroom.
0: Yeah.
1: But this one's actually connected to their something they're studying. So that's great. And we want to build those memories. That's what it's all about. It's building lifelong memories and friendships.
0: 100%. Something they will never forget.
1: Yeah.
0: And you never know, might drive some opportunity for them in the future.
1: It may, and you never know what relationships they'll build through that.
0: Exactly.
1: And, you know, it's one thing to stand by somebody and inquire and sing, but it's another thing to spend a little time in a hotel with them and to get this tour, a museum with them, you know.
0: Yes.
1: And they begin to build those relationships. And I know I call on relationships from my time at a community college.
0: Sure.
1: And, so blessed to have those relationships.
0: That is fantastic. Always good to see you, Dr.
1: Absolutely.
0: Allen. Absolutely. Appreciate
1: it. Wonderful to see you.
0: Dr. Jay Allen, president of Itawamba Community College, has been our guest here on Middays. We've got half an hour remaining. We're once again at the Digital Innovation 2026 Megapop in Tupelo, Mississippi. Stay with us. Coming right back.

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3: I'm JT Mitchell with SuperTalk Mississippi News, brought to you by Mama Justice. If you want a free legal consultation, it's easy. All you've got to do is call Mama Justice at 662-883-6262. The man arrested after a 12-hour standoff with police in Jackson on Tuesday is now facing a charge of murder. JPD confirmed today that Christopher Walker is believed to have been connected to a deadly shooting days earlier, one that claimed the life of a 41-year-old woman at a gas station on Medgar Evers Boulevard. When officers were following up on tips related to the shooting, they spotted a vehicle that had left the scene. It led them to Walker, who barricaded himself inside a home on Diane Drive. Inside were three children. After half a day, the children were rescued and Walker was tased and taken into custody. Area Development has named Mississippi the 12th best state to do business in. Go to supertalk.fm for more news like this.
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0: Welcome back, everyone. It's Middays from Tupelo, Mississippi at the Digital Innovation Megapop 2026. We're wrapping up our two-day broadcast here from Tupelo at the Huntington Bank Arena and Conference Center. So we've been talking this morning about a whole bunch of stuff, and our good friend Paul de Meridian, he and I had a little spar there, and hopefully I wasn't too disrespectful there to you, Paul. I appreciate your position and perspective. As you rightly pointed out in our text, I have a different one. So, yeah, David from Bruce said, would you want a doctor that is just okay? Again, I think the main point here is I'll just kind of close the discussion out with this. I support market systems where buyers and sellers and boards and employees and employers and employees, they are the ones that work out compensation and companies that make stuff and provide services, they're the ones that set pricing. And the market will either reward them or it will punish them. Simple as that. And only the market, in my view, is a fair arbiter, a fair regulator. And I'm certainly not for government stepping in, and I expressed concerns at the top of the program of how so many Republicans who would define themselves as conservatives, and a hallmark of conservatism is supporting an economic system of free enterprise. We believe that that produces the best opportunities and the best economic outcomes. But we're just starting to see more and more lean towards policies and principles that are in direct conflict with free enterprise, and that is causing some concern. I was pleased to see the Wall Street Journal noted that as well, and has a great piece about that published today. So the president, you know, he is a big proponent of artificial intelligence and has made it very clear to the industry, who has requested the big AI firms, starting with Anthropic and then piling on to the idea of more government regulation, was XAI, Elon Musk, of course, and then Sam Altman at OpenAI. Those three, after Dario Adamai, the CEO of Anthropic, penned a 3,800-word essay where he was imploring more regulation. Well, the president said, no, we're not going to do it. You regulate yourself, and we have plenty of laws. He's pointed it out. The U.S. Attorney General has pointed out. Our Treasury Secretary has pointed out. Secretary of Commerce. We got plenty of laws that will punish you if you produce goods or services that are harmful, that cause harm to people. We don't need more. You're going to suffer the consequences if what you create harms people. The president is urging the public to trust the industry self-policing of AI, and it's rightful to be concerned about agents going rogue. Now, honestly, the recent report that happened over the weekend where some agents decided to start perusing government websites, I personally believe that was grossly overblown, and here's why. Those agents didn't do anything that a human couldn't do. It's not like they had some sort of superpower. Can they do it faster? Yes. But if they were able to, as they were, the site that they were able to obtain credentials from, in other words, IDs and passwords and whatever other information is necessary to gain access to certain data stored in those systems, was the Census Bureau. So it's not like there's any major confidential information there. And in fact, it's now come out that there was no major confidential or classified information that was obtained. These agents just did anything that a human could do. What it did expose, however, was the weakness of the cybersecurity protections implemented in the Census Bureau system. if these agents were able to get through, that means a human could get through. That means you need to improve your cyber defense technology. So it's a wake-up call. It exposed defects in these systems. And, of course, it's government-operated systems. You shouldn't be surprised at that. But the president announced, I think it may have been yesterday, Rhino, that there's a brand-new website that was launched. I think it's America.gov, if I'm not mistaken. And this is an AI-powered website. It's really cool. I mean, it kind of looks like the typical AI interface of the chatbot says, hey, what do you want to know? Ask me a question. And it's like everything about government is included and accessible in this site. It's been trained on all things government, if you will. Well, I think that's brilliant on the part of the president. So there's two reasons for it. One is to be a tool, an information tool to the people of not just the country, because it's not, nothing in there that's confidential, but anybody in the world that wants to know more about American government, it is available through this interface, through this site. And I think the second thing is to get people who are concerned about AI comfortable with it, because now we have this AI-infused, AI-powered site that is available. I think it's America.gov, if I'm not mistaken. Yeah, that's right. And it, the splash page, hello, comma, America, whatever you need, the subheadline, whatever you need from government, start here. And then there's an entry box, of course. And it says, try, how do I update my address with USPS? That's like an example to kind of train you how to use the site. But it's the typical interface that you would expect with a box for you to enter your question, pose your question, and it returns answers. I think this is great. I think it's brilliant on the part of the president. Yesterday, there was quite the firestorm in Washington as Republicans continue to grill Jack Smith, GOP Senator Schmidt from Missouri, called Mr. Smith, quote, a dirtbag during the testimony. Yeah, the big problem here is that was exposed is that Smith did dig pretty deep into personal information of Republicans only in this nonsense concerning election interference. He was, of course, a former special counsel, and he vowed not to be silenced by threats of prosecution and doubled down yesterday on his assertion that the president should have been convicted of felonies. Oh, my gosh. I will say, though, that one of these senators that kind of failed in his questioning and really sort of made a fool of himself, not sure if you guys saw this or not, but it had to do with his misunderstanding and confusion between two sports teams' mascots. The Atlanta Hawks and the Iowa Hawkeyes. And they actually had a little board made up that was designed to kind of expose that Smith was in Atlanta and was meeting with Fonnie Willis in Atlanta, and they were plotting to work against the president on these allegations of election interference. But Senator Eric Schmidt, the Republican from Missouri, accused him of being in Atlanta, actually accused him of committing perjury when he denied that he attended an Atlanta Hawks basketball game in 2024. I don't know if you've seen the video of the testimony, but Smith was pretty confused about it, and they blew it because he attended an Iowa Hawkeyes college football game. He asked him, did you go to an Atlanta Hawks game on February 3rd, 2024? And he said, what city would that be in? He said, Atlanta. He said, no. And he said, oh, you're perjuring yourself. And they had this board made up that showed Smith with Fonnie and somebody else at a Hawks game. It looked like it was an AI-generated poster, if you will. And so Senator Schmidt, you blew. Actually, it wasn't the senator that blew it. It was his staffers that likely don't know the difference between the Atlanta Hawks and the Iowa Hawkeyes. So that wasn't a good look for the senator. But Smith, I'm not going to say he's a dirtbag, but he's got some splaining to do, and he obviously has an agenda against the president. Final segment next.
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1: Covering the stories that matter most to Mississippians. 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Super Talk Mississippi.

Welcome back, everyone. Middays is wrapping up 2 days of broadcasts in Tupelo, Mississippi at the Huntington Bank Conference Center for the Digital Innovation Megapop. Man, you got to be proud of Mississippi and its heavy lean into the technology industry, and it all gets started with just as you would have to start the construction of a home or a building, a commercial facility with a foundation. This event's all about that foundation. It's all the underlying infrastructure, the high-tech plumbing, as I used to call it, and they got it going on here. So I do have a little news to pass on to you, is that Mississippi Development Authority Chief Bill Cork resigns. Not much explanation from the governor or MDA on that respect. So, and I think the governor has appointed someone new. I'm looking for the name here. It looks like T.J. Waldron? P.J. Thank you. Okay. So, yep. Governor has already appointed someone to succeed Bill Cork. Not sure what Mr. Cork's going to do. We wish him well, and we appreciate his service. I thought he did a fabulous job heading up the agency. So P.J. Waldrop is going to succeed him. There's a new bill in the Congress that would lower the Social Security retirement age for certain workers. Representative Haley Stevens, a Michigan Democrat, introduced this bill last Thursday, less than a week ago. It's called the Blue Collar Social Security Fairness Act. Essentially would reduce the retirement age for workers in construction, nursing, manufacturing, and other jobs that require more physical exertion to age 60. So they would be able to claim full benefits at age 60 as opposed to 67 and change, depending on when you were born. I don't know what kind of chance this thing's got of passing, and I don't know how the heck they intend to pay for it. Of course, you know, every time you ask that question, the answer always is, oh, the rich people got to pay more taxes. I mean, that's the default answer to that question. It's the old, sooner or later we're going to run out of other people's money. I don't know how much money they think the so-called rich people have, but it ain't enough to pay for everything they want to spend it on. Another little story I wanted to pass on, meant to get to this yesterday. Ukraine is building a robot army. I'm looking at an AI-generated photo of the humanoid robots that they are currently producing. So they intend to produce a, quote, army of these robots to go along with their army of drones, which have been quite effective and unfortunately have been knocking out refineries in Russia, which is a large part of the reason the price of oil, diesel, pardon me, is up as sharply as it is. So how about that? Robots being produced by Ukraine, and again, it's just further evidence that even a small country like Ukraine that doesn't have the kind of economic wherewithal that Russia, China, the U.S. does, could use technology to field a pretty powerful military force. Something to consider. Tomorrow, and I'll cover this a little bit more tomorrow as we're running out of time, tomorrow the Medicaid reforms that were implemented into law in the One Big Beautiful Bill Act go into effect. A lot of people may not realize that, though that passed July 4th, 2025. October 1st, 2026 will make a number of legal immigrants in this country, not illegal. I emphasize again, illegals have never been eligible for the program. Not saying that there aren't some that get slipped through the crack, mainly because we have really bad IT systems that are used to process and vet applications. And two, as Rhino likes to remind us on a regular basis, the not my problem problem people administer these systems. But the law has been in place since the Medicaid program was created, indicating that it is only available to U.S. citizens
and nationals. So what's going to happen is that those who are refugees, asylees,

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1: Natural-born citizens, naturalized citizens, and legal immigrants such as these parolees, asylees and refugees. Interestingly enough, the One Big Beautiful Bill Act did not make ineligible Cuban and Haitian entrants, and that's a whole nother story for another day. It goes back to the boat people in the 80s. But that all goes into effect tomorrow. We'll talk about that once we're back with you tomorrow. Until then, stay safe and God bless everyone.
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4: Fox News, I'm Paul Stevens. A commercial flight bound for Israel making an emergency landing today after one of the pilots stabbed the other and tried to crash the plane. Passengers and crew members breaking into the cockpit to subdue the attacker and stabilize the aircraft. Israeli Prime Minister Benjamin Netanyahu through an interpreter.
5: I salute these heroes who showed exceptional resourcefulness and courage. They saved many lives and prevented a major disaster.
4: The plane eventually made an emergency landing in Saudi Arabia. The latest inflation update came in cooler than many thought.
6: Inflation readings for last month are encouraging. The PCE price index rose 0.3% in August from July, less than expected, up 0.2% for core PCE, excluding food and energy.
4: And that's Fox's Ginny Cosola. 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
9: And now a quick check of your weather. You've got sunshine today, hot, low to mid-90s, mostly clear tonight, low back to 70. Tomorrow, more sunshine, hot again, high near 94, mostly dry conditions continue.
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11: You're listening to Super Talk News. I'm Caleb Saylors. One man is dead and a woman is hospitalized following a shooting in Lee County. Officials report that the incident happened Tuesday morning along Lisa Avenue in Verona. Authorities found a woman suffering from an apparent gunshot wound to the leg along with a dead man. The deceased was identified as 31-year-old Devontae Faulkner. The unidentified woman was transported to medical care. Officials believe the pair got into a fight that erupted in gunfire. No charges have been announced at this time. Officials in Neshoba County will have to appoint a new supervisor following the death of Bobby Riley. The longtime District 5 supervisor passed away earlier this month. His passing followed 2 decades of service within Neshoba County. Officials are now tasked with naming a temporary replacement until voters can elect a permanent office holder.
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1: Court documents reveal the men arrested in a recent kratom bust at a store in Oxford knowingly sold deadly products. Two Ole Miss students who passed away September 21st purchased illegal products from area retailers. The cause of their deaths is pending an autopsy and toxicology report, but over-the-counter kratom was found at both scenes. Members of the American Kratom Association are preparing to address their deaths. Fox's Madison Scarpino is in Oxford.
2: They're very upset that local law enforcement classified what was found at the scene as kratom when they say it was, quote, not kratom at all. But newly filed court documents reveal a lot more specifics. The docs show photos of what officials believe is kratom or a kratom-like substance on Robert String's nightstand and Aiden Hamilton's dresser. In the affidavit, a narcotics agent said the ingredients of the chewable tablets include MGM-15, which is chemically manipulated and highly potent.
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This is Mornings with Richard Cross on Super Talk Mississippi. 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I want to tip my cap to the Super Talk Mississippi news team. Pretty significant advancement of the story yesterday, thanks to our team in the Super Talk news department. It is the story that nationally is being referenced

by the big major outlets across the country that are covering the story of the two deaths in Oxford a week ago, but they don't have anybody here to actually do the investigation. So Super Talk News is the group that's being linked for this latest news here. So well done, friends. Some general updates. 20-year-old Robert String, 18-year-old Aiden Hamilton, who passed away on September 21st. String, the 20-year-old, passed away off campus in his Van Buren residence, and Hamilton was deceased in Stuart Hall. That's not new news. What is new is that court documents show that the Kratom products, Kratom-like products, were purchased at an Express Mart gas station in Water Valley and at Puff's Vape, Tobacco, and Beer in Oxford. That's all we've really known so far. Yesterday, we found out the product was Smacks, a synthetic Kratom powdered product. What we didn't know, though, were the results of kind of the sting operation that led to the arrest of Yahya Mosla, or Mosla, and Islam Mohammed. While the owner of the store, we found out, has fled the country after being indicted for trafficking narcotics back in 2022. So this is, they sent in an informant, they being Metro Narcotics, the Oxford Police Department, some combination of those groups. Wired up with audio and video. The informant reportedly went into the store to buy nitrous oxide and Kratom. When entering the store, the informant made contact with Mosla, the 51-year-old Yahya Mosla. The clerk reportedly told the informant that he did not have nitrous oxide, but if the informant would prefer, he had marijuana, had pre-rolled joints that were available in a jar. The informant did not buy the marijuana, but instead left the store and then returned a few minutes later and specifically asked if they sold Kratom-based pills. The clerk said, yeah, had products, retrieved a key to open a drawer under the register, pulled out a package of Kratom and placed it on the counter. The informant allegedly stated that was what he wanted, and the clerk pulled out multiple other similar packages and placed them on the counter. At one point during the transaction, the clerk asked the informant to keep quiet when other patrons walked in and remove the Kratom products from the counter. You know, you got to know who you're dealing with. The informant returned to the counter after the other patrons left. When he was purchasing the products, the clerk reportedly told him to, "This will send chills down your spine." When the informant was purchasing the products, the clerk told him to proceed with caution, be careful. These things are killing people. Have a nice day. Here's your change. Court documents read specifically, other customers entered the store, and Yahya Mohammed Mosla then told the informant to be quiet about the pills. Mosla then pushed the package of pills out of sight. The informant walked away until the customers left. The informant walked back to the counter and handed the clerk $100. Mosla placed the pills in a plastic black bag, tied the bag closed, and told the informant to be careful with the pills. Here's my question. Where all is this happening? Is it happening in your hometown? Is it happening in more places than just this in Oxford?
So if it was, if you could buy kratom and you could buy rolled joints out of a jar, obviously at some point you could buy nitrous oxide. And by the way, I recognize that there is a level of naivete that exists here. I think probably somewhere in my brain I knew that the little silver pellet gun canisters were nitrous oxide, but I think I had forgotten that. Probably somewhere back in my high school days I remember that being a thing. But that's Whippets.

0: trying not to sound like an old man here. Tale as old as time, whatever. People are going to want to get high. A lot of people do. And so they're going to figure out a way to get high. The perception around smoking weed is different from what it once was. The stigma that goes along with THC gummies is different than what it once was. There was a time where that was like, ooh, drugs. I don't think most people look at marijuana, THC gummies that way anymore. Most people don't. And I'm not really going down the road of that. But when I say I'm not going down the road of that, what is like, I don't care how you feel about that one way or the other. Like, not standing in judgment of you. Don't even have a strong opinion. Like, if you want to smoke weed, if you want to do gummies, whatever. But the gas station stuff, the convenience store stuff scares the crap out of me. Scares me to death. And if you're a parent, I feel like it should scare you to death as well. And I guess my focus, or the way that I view things right now, is through the eyes of a younger person, like the 16-year-old and north, like 16 to 25, 15 to 26. That's kind of the age range that I'm thinking about. I know it's an issue with adults also, but I'm thinking about that impressionable age where you're trying to figure it out, and where for some reason it feels like going in a shady tobacco shop or beer store to buy your pill of choice to get high is a good idea. Or buying that at a gas station is a good plan. Gosh, I'm having trouble wrapping my mind around this. And it scares me to death, and I hope it does you too. We'll talk more about this. William Russell joins us next.
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0: Good morning once again. Mornings with Richard Cross, Super Talk Mississippi, streaming at supertalk.fm and Super Talk TV. Thank you to the texter on the C Spire text line that said, "Hey, Richard, the cartridges for pellet guns that power those are CO2, not nitrous oxide." Thank you. I knew that. But again, I told you that I was naive before I even kind of started talking about nitrous oxide. Nitrous oxide's like the whipped cream canisters. And then other... Anyway. William Russell joins me this morning. Always appreciate his time. Gives us a little bit of a check of the pulse of Washington, D.C. He's a partner at Ballard Partners, former advisor and Mississippi State Director for the Trump campaign. Good morning, my friend.
1: Good morning, Richard. Thanks for having me back on again.
0: Yeah, always a pleasure to visit. I feel like I should say, because you have had to endure some jabs along the way for me, congratulations on a great start to the football season for your Mississippi State Bulldogs.
1: Thank you, sir. I am cautiously optimistic. We've been here before. It feels a little bit different this time, but when you have a superstar like Mario Taylor at quarterback, like, really anything can happen. So we'll see what happens this weekend against Alabama. It's going to be a tough one.
0: He's super talented. Fun to watch play. No doubt about that.
1: Unbelievable.
0: Hey, so on Tuesday night, the Senate finally passed the Protect College Sports Act in a way that the Senate does. They didn't do it without drama. They had a lot of amendments that they went through at the very end. Some of them got added in. Some of them didn't. I think three of the seven or eight that were proposed were actually added to the bill. Some of it was reasonable stuff, and some of it was pure grandstanding. Right. We find out almost immediately after that is passed that it's got no shot in the House, that the House and the Senate don't get along on anything. We talked with Michael Guest yesterday. He was more optimistic than I've heard about anybody about the House passing this bill. What's the conversation surrounding this? And is there frustration with this Congress spending so much time on this while so much other work goes unfinished?
1: So, two answers for you. I think the conversation around this bill is focused on NIL, right? We've got obviously an

0: NIL problem right now. I think putting some parameters around that are a good thing, right? That's the intent of the bill. That's one of the intents of the bill. But to the larger point, I think there's still some hurt feelings about SCORE getting tanked earlier in the year. That's specifically in the House. So I'd be curious to know if in the lame duck session, the House sees fit to come in and make its own changes, and then we head to conference and see if we can come to some sort of resolution. Because I think any college sports fan out there who's watching right now recognizes that, you know, there is a problem. There are several problems with college sports. And I'll use the Kamario Taylor situation as an example, right? Generational talent that has come through Mississippi State. We haven't seen the likes of a Kamario Taylor, specifically not at the quarterback level.
1: Since that press conference.
0: Really? Sure, but I would argue that Kamario Taylor is way more talented than Dak Prescott. I think Dak is a good manager. I think Kamario Taylor, just on raw ability alone, is unlike any generational talent that we've ever seen at Mississippi State. So obviously there are going to be people who are trying to poach him away, right? And there are not, but the problem is there are not clearly defined regulation around what schools and boosters and anyone really can and cannot do. I mean, there are loose regulations, but it's not enforceable. It's not there's no boundaries around this, right? Instead of having people flirting with the idea of trying to lure Kamario Taylor away from Mississippi State, we need to be focused on the football season. And that's what putting parameters on the NIL, the transfer portal, and take your pick would do, right? And so I think that's the intent. Now, again, going back to the House, I don't know if they're going to be willing to take this up just because of what has happened in the past. I hope they do. It's a problem that needs to be addressed, and it's not very often that I say, Congress, get in there and fix this, but this is one of those situations.
2: Yeah.
1: Just to be clear, so the Senate sends this bill with the amendments to House. If the House tries to amend this bill, the next step is then it goes to Congress. It's not a punt back across the Capitol for them to debate and accept or not.
0: Well, I mean, yes. So this is going to look like very much what you'll see other bills, the NDAA, Farm Bill, what have you. They're going to have to get together. The four corners are going to have to get together,
1: yeah,
0: and try to figure out what it is that they're willing to accept and what they're not willing to accept. And that's a lot of it. It's a staff level conversation. And then eventually, whatever the House passes, it'll go to the Senate. Senate will agree, assuming that they've talked it over, right, and then it'll go to the president. But that's a lot of work to be done in just a month's time post-election in that lame duck session.
1: This might not be a popular opinion because there are a whole lot of people, Nick Saban, coaches, et cetera, that go, this isn't sustainable. Like, we can't keep operating this way. And I might raise my hand and go, yeah, but the old way was really good for you. And this way, and I know it's been a tough couple of years for Mississippi State, but it feels like a good thing right now, and it happens to coincide with a significant investment from Mississippi State into its football program, more so than has been the case in the past, over the past few years. Ole Miss has played this game heavily. Ole Miss is relevant nationally year after year, for a multi-year stretch for the first time since the 1960s. There have been pockets of success, but not sustained success. Maybe we need to be cheering for anarchy to reign in college football.
0: I mean, that's an approach, right? But I'm more interested in the ability to have some more parity in college football. And
1: that's what I'm saying. You've got that right now when you didn't previously. You had Alabama sitting out there and two or three others. Like, you would go into a season, William, where legitimately there were four programs in the country that actually had a chance to win a national championship. That number's a dozen at least now.
0: Sure, and there, but that's, we're reaching a cap in my mind. There's only going to be so many more programs that can be added to that list just because of the funding around each school, right?
1: Fair.
0: These collectives have to be funded by donors, and Mississippi State has a very different donor base than Ole Miss does. I mean, they're never going to be able to compete. I'll give you a good example. So the retention policy that goes into that is in the PCSA that's being considered. As gives a school like Mississippi State the ability to dip into a retention pool to retain the players that they are already developing, that have gone right. through one full season of whatever sport they're playing at the school. It gives them the ability to defend.
1: And it's about $20 million
0: in Georgia. $22.5 million. It gives these schools the ability to fend off the Texas, the Georgia, the Ohio States, the Michigans from coming, the Miamis from coming in and poaching their players. It kind of balances that out a little bit because honestly, like Mississippi State's not going to be able to compete at the level of a Texas donor base or Georgia or Florida. Like I know that and I'm okay with that. That's who we are. But to build some firewalls and protection is to be able to keep the players that we recruited, the players that we are developing at home, I think it's a very good thing. And I think that the storyline of Kamaria Taylor is one of, there are many storylines out there. His is on highlight right now of the ability, the kid grew up 30 minutes away from Davis Wade Stadium and he wants to be at Mississippi State. So like, let's stop with the narrative around it. And that's what a bill like this gives a school the ability to do just that, to keep that storyline going.
1: Yeah. We'll see where it goes. Doesn't seem like it's going anywhere until after the midterm elections because the House has gone home. On the other side of the break, we need to talk about the calendar. So the Senate is still doing work. Some would say they're doing work because they dragged their feet previously and they had a bunch of stacks on their desk that they needed to clear off before the midterm. The House is going, well, we've already done everything that we were supposed to do. And so instead of just sitting in Washington and twiddling our thumbs, we're going to go home and try and win elections. But the entire month of August was off. They came back for a week. They went home for the rest of September. They're going to be home for almost all of October leading into the midterms. And they're going to be out the first week of November because there's an election. And then, oh, by the way, it's a lame duck session when they come back. We got to talk about this calendar on the other side of the break with William Russell. He's a partner at Ballard Partners in Washington, D.C. Strong Mississippi ties. This is his home state. We're back with you right after this.

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11: Let's get on with the show.

You know, there are a lot of people that don't want to represent their cities or their states in Congress. But if you look at the pay scale, and I would argue that when doing their job, congressional leaders are underpaid, if you're not counting inside trading stuff. Then they get a chance to make a lot of money, William. Like, a lot of money. But if they're just doing the normal job away from their families, traveling, important stuff, maybe underpaid. Until you look at the work schedule. Full week off at the end of January. Full week off in February. Full week off in March. 2 full weeks off in April. Really closer to 3. Full week off in

0: in May, full week off in June, 2 full weeks off in July, the entire month of August off, choosing to take September off in the house because, well, there's nothing really for us to do, the entire month of October off, 2 full weeks off in November, and the last 2 weeks of the year off in December. It is a hell of a schedule.
1: When you stack it up that way, I mean, yeah.
0: Oh, yeah, when you do it that way. Why am I wrong about looking at it this way? They never go to work.
1: You're right. There's a couple of things, and I'll give you the canned answer from a politician who would say, just because we're back in our home district or our home state, we're not working. We're meeting constituents. We're doing events, and I get that. But my argument would be that the problem isn't that they don't work. It's that Congress spends a remarkably little bit of time actually doing the work that Congress can do, which is legislating. Like, I don't think that adding more legislative days to a calendar is going to make them any more efficient than they already are right now. And that's not efficient at all, right? The only in recent times, and I'm talking like the past 10 years, the only less efficient Congress that we've seen that actually passing bills into law, actually making legislation, was in the last 2 years of the Biden administration. So this is almost like a hangover from the Biden administration. I would point, you look back in 2017, 2018, by this time in the first 2 years in that Congress, I think they've passed like something like 250 bills into law. It's a matter of how they're working together, and putting them back in Washington, D.C. to work together ain't going to fix that. This is not going to get better just because they're all in the same geographical location. Yeah. It's a problem with the members themselves and the ability to work or not work together on certain projects. I mean, we talked about the PCSA. That is a good example of something that, okay, the Senate finally cobbles something together with all of the different problems of college sports and then kicks it over to the House, who just says, I'm done with that. We're not going to work on that at all. Well, that's not the right approach for Congress to have, in my mind. Your job is to legislate. You are the legislative branch. And to not and to put up a firewall and just say, yeah, we're not going to do X, Y, and Z. We're not going to consider this is not a good example. I think that where we are right now in Washington, D.C., is representative of where we are as a country, which is two factions that are hard up on their positions. And so it kind of makes sense of where we are, why Congress is inefficient and why we're kind of grinding to a halt. That's the unfortunate truth.
0: The most recent farm bill is the 2018 farm bill, which expired on September 30th of 2023. Today is September 30th, 2026. The farm bill that we are operating under right now has been expired for 3 years. And we keep hearing, well, they're working on the farm bill. They're working. What's going on with the farm bill?
1: Well, you can lump them into the farm bill into wide variety of other appropriation packages that don't move, that don't get moved on time. You know, the NDAA turns, I think, 65 this year. And for the first time, we are now pushing this into a place where the NDAA may not get passed. I think it does.
0: The Defense Authorization Act.
1: Yes, yes. Okay, so yeah. I'm using Farm Bill, NDAA, they're all the same to me when it comes to their inability to get something done. And I'm using what is supposed to be a bipartisan piece of legislation. People, we argue about a lot of things in Washington, D.C. The NDAA has never been something that is so partisan. Usually Democrats and Republicans are able to come together and agree on how they're going to authorize a national defense, right? And for the first time in recent memory, it's getting pushed into a place that is very close to falling over the edge of the cliff, not getting it passed in the year that it's supposed to be passed. And so this is Farm Bill, gets lumped into a bunch of other pieces of legislation that just kind of sit.

0: they can't pass bills on time. And again, I go back to, this isn't a problem with not having enough legislative days on the calendar. It's a problem with the personalities that are here that don't want to work together. And so I turn to then a time like November, when we have an election, we have the ability to put good candidates up that run on real policy positions. They go to Washington, find friends to work together with, and they actually do something. That's the only way that this is going to change. It's by putting people who want to do the job, people who are not looking to camera hog, but actually do the work of the people.
1: I'm sorry for interrupting. This popped into my head as you were saying this. So we have a midterm election that is very close, and there is a growing sentiment among Republican voters that I'm sitting this one out. I'm sick of it. They haven't done anything they said they were going to do. The president has gotten us in a war when he said he wanted to not be a war guy anymore. Gas prices are up, and the level of apathy that seems to exist, this is anecdotal, among Republican voters is off the charts right now. Dan Bongino yesterday in an interview said that primaries are the time for Republicans to vote rhinos out. General elections are the time to not vote in communists. But when you said it that way, it kind of, or socialist or whatever his, you understand the sentiment from, sure, from Bongino in that. We've got texters on here that said, Richard, it's no longer good enough to say it's worse if the other guy wins. That shouldn't be a campaign slogan. And I completely get that. And yet, it's worse if the other guy wins.
0: I mean, the way that I look at it right now is, you know, there was a time when Washington would get together and we would fight over the debt and we would fight over fiscal policy and we would fight over, you know, defense spending, the normal things that we fight over. We have gone past that and moved to a deeper level, a more personal level. Things that are now not touching our pocketbooks and the taxes and that we pay and all that kind of stuff is hitting at a heart issue. That's what we're voting on in November. At the end of the day, I'm more concerned about my kids and my grandkids growing up in a country that is suitable for them, not from a fiscal policy standpoint, not from a taxing standpoint, but I don't want my kids growing up and being indoctrinated by Marxist, leftist, radical ideology, right? So it's a heart issue that I'm voting against in this conversation, because that's what we're talking about right now, right? I mean, I think about the Biden term, the entire presidency, and how crazy things got, what D.C. looked like when Biden was in office, when there was all kinds of propaganda all over the place that doesn't, it's not talking about we should increase welfare spending, we should increase X, Y, and Z spending. It's talking about radical left ideology that's being forced down the throats of Americans. And that's the difference in my mind. When I look at, and I think to the point, I'm making the point in a more roundabout way than Dan was, but that is exactly what we're talking about. It is where we should be from a moral country, a moral compass versus where we should not be. And if you boil it down each election to that, that promotes me, that prompts me to get out to the polls and vote. That's what I wanted to be voting for. I'm voting for somebody who's going to respect families, who's going to respect gender, who's going to respect the school system and allow our country to be the moral leader that it is in the world.
1: Well, and hopefully you're voting for a safer United States, because if there is no other accomplishment over the last 2 years for Donald Trump, and there are other accomplishments, we are a safer place today than we were 2 years ago, without question. William, we could keep going on, but my guess is you have a job that you need to do, so I appreciate your time.

0: time and look forward to talking with you again soon.
1: Thank you, Richard. Good talking to you.
0: William Russell, he's a partner at Ballard Partners in Washington, D.C. Just you and me the rest of the way. It's Mornings with Richard Cross on Super Talk Mississippi, presented by Community Bank.
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0: 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Alongside David Day, I'm Richard Cross. It is just us hanging out for the rest of the way this morning. A couple of interesting things that we are going to get into, including, have you heard about the flight this morning that caused Israel to scramble fighter jets?
1: Completely missed it.
0: A fight between pilots on a commercial plane traveling from the UAE to Israel forced the aircraft to make an emergency landing this morning in Saudi Arabia. The episode raised concerns about a possible hijacking of a plane carrying dozens of Israelis and prompted Israel to scramble its warplanes. The Fly Dubai flight landed safely. Israel says there may have been an attempt to attack Israelis, and an investigation is ongoing.
1: What you said, the crew got into a fight with each other?
0: Pilot, co-pilot. In the cockpit. About 2.5 hours after departing Dubai, the plane sent an emergency alert, according to publicly available flight tracking information. Within 60 seconds, the flight abruptly descended from 33,000 feet to 17,000 feet.
1: Oh, my.
0: Before making an erratic circle close to the Jordanian border and eventually landing in Tabuk about an hour later. The Israeli official who was speaking on the condition of anonymity said a fight broke out between the two pilots, one of whom was armed with a knife. A regional official also said a fight broke out in the cockpit and involved the pilots. So you've had an Israeli official and a non-Israeli official who has confirmed that there was a fight among the pilots. A third official confirmed that Israel had scrambled its warplanes, fearing a hijacking. The aircraft's captain and first officer were injured and taken to a hospital. Passengers were receiving medical attention. We are closing in on the three-year anniversary of the October 7th attacks on southern Israel. Weeks away from an election, and Bibi Netanyahu has warned in recent days of unspecified escalated security threats. There is an account from a father whose daughter was on the plane, Yasmin Abukasis, said mother whose daughter was on the plane, her daughter told her in a phone call that she could hear someone screaming, "Help." Said the plane started to lose control, causing passengers to scream. Two people, who she said were the pilots, were able to wrest control of the plane, while other people attempted to subdue an attacker on the floor of the plane. Said her daughter said there was a lot of blood and chaos and did not say who the attacker was. Passengers told Israel's Channel 12 by phone that they also heard shouts from those sitting closer to the front of the plane who heard an altercation between the pilots. Gracious.
1: That's wild. You know, a lot of airlines do have internal do not fly list for pilot and co-pilot. So you can be a co-pilot and you can add to your do not fly list, I don't want to fly with Captain Richard Cross because we don't get along, and vice versa. And I think you can add up to 3, 4, 5 names to that list depending on the airline. So I'm wondering if they had something like that in place.
0: No idea. Is that not wild?
1: Unprecedented.
0: I'd like to see a little professionalism between the pilots. Hey, I know we don't get along, but let's get this bird on the ground safely. And then an interesting wrinkle, if indeed there was an additional attacker on the plane.
1: I mean, that's a plane that literally probably came within minutes of being shot down.
0: Could have been. Could have been the case. Whew. We talked about the Farm Bill. Inappropriately named.

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2: Fox News, I'm John Saucier. Passengers safely returning to Israel after their flight from Dubai made an emergency landing in Saudi Arabia. There was a violent altercation in the cockpit when they got back to Tel Aviv's Ben-Gurion Airport. This passenger described it.
3: We saw that there was a very lot of crowd in the front line, they didn't hear the cockpit. And we understood that there is a problem. But luckily, a couple of passengers took over.
2: One of the pilots stabbed the other, tried to take control of the plane and crash it as it approached Israeli airspace. Prime Minister Benjamin Netanyahu praised a flight crew who intervened to stop this hijacking. He actually greeted passengers as they got back to the airport.
4: I salute these heroes who showed exceptional resourcefulness and courage. They saved many lives and prevented a major disaster.
2: America is listening to Fox News.
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7: And now a quick check of your weather. You've got sunshine today, hot, low to mid 90s, mostly clear tonight, low back to 70. Tomorrow, more sunshine, hot again, high near 94. Mostly dry conditions continue.

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1: A Jackson man had to be subdued after assaulting three officers at the Jackson Police Headquarters on Tuesday. Around 2 p.m., detectives with the Jackson Police Department were interviewing 22-year-old Cameron Mitchell in connection with an armed robbery investigation. During the interview, he reportedly became combative and physically assaulted multiple detectives. Mitchell headbutted two of them, kicked one in the stomach, and bit another. He then allegedly headbutted a detective a second time and bit a different one. With the help of additional officers, they were eventually able to secure him without further issue. One of the three detectives was transported to a local hospital and treated for minor injuries. As a result of the incident, Mitchell is being charged with three counts of aggravated assault on a law enforcement officer, in addition to the armed robbery charge he received on Tuesday. For all things Mississippi, go to supertalk.fm.
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3: Hi, I'm Todd Frenchard, and my addiction to alcohol and cocaine started when I was 13 years old and led me to over 40 treatment centers around the country. I was on the brink of death when my mother dropped me off over here at the Home of Grace, expecting me to die, but God had another plan. This time it was different. I've now been sober almost 28 years, and I lead the Benko Foundation, which helps other people.
2: Todd's story, along with many other heroes in the book, shows how the worst thing to ever happen to us can make us hope givers. So get the book, sign the Pass Hope Forward page, write a hopeful note, and give it to someone who needs it, or keep it for yourself. 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
1: The world's largest weenie dog race will soon return to Starkville, this time with a new title sponsor. The 5th annual Starkville Derby will return to the college town on May 1st, 2027. In the offseason, event officials struck a 3-year naming rights partnership with Mama Justice Law Firm. The festival has raced nearly 1,000 dachshunds and attracted countless visitors from across the globe to watch the canines run in Starkville. For the full story, go to supertalk.fm. The annual pumpkin adventure

0: Sure is set to return to Jackson this October. From October 7th through 10th, 14th through 17th, and 21st through 24th, the Mississippi Agriculture and Forestry Museum will be transformed into a pumpkin paradise. The family-friendly event will allow visitors to take a hayride through the property, learn about pumpkins, enjoy tasty snacks, and explore the various exhibits around the museum. In addition, there will be a pumpkin patch and a place to pick your very own pumpkin pie to take home. Admission is $12. I'm Griffin Ray.
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0: afternoon, Supertalk Mississippi. You're tuned into your radio happy hour. That's the Good Things. I'm your host, Rebecca Turner. Now, don't forget, you can listen to Good Things. 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We are on your computer, your mobile device. Just head on over to Supertalk TV. And you and I know there are so many good things happening on Main Streets and in downtowns across the Magnolia State. And today, we get to highlight what's happening downtown this weekend. It is brought to you by the Mississippi Main Street Association. Don't forget, you can always go to msmainstreet.com/calendar to get more information on upcoming events. And if you're going to be in the Laurel area, you probably already know it's the Loblolly Festival time of the year. But in case you don't, we got Carolyn here to tell us a little bit more about what all is going on. Welcome back, Carolyn.
1: Thank you. Thank you for having me.
0: I feel like each year this event continues to grow in the best way possible and keep you all busy and on your toes this time of year. Am I correct with that?
1: Absolutely. It's the biggest Loblolly yet, and I feel like I say that every year, so we are steadily growing.
0: So in case there's somebody out there who may hadn't heard of it, well, how many years have y'all been doing the Loblolly Festival now? I have to say it's slow each year.
1: Yeah, it's a tongue twister. This is the 18th annual Loblolly Festival. Before that, it was known as the Main Street Festival. It pivoted, and we picked it up, and so we've been doing it for a while now, but this is my fifth year as executive director in charge of it. So, you know, it has been a learning curve, but a wonderful fall event sponsored by Cannon Motors this year. And we will be down here rain or shine come Saturday.
0: So what has not changed in the last 5 years, Carolyn? And then maybe what has kind of grown and evolved to be maybe new, different, and exciting this year?
1: The Loblolly Festival is still the same in the biggest way, is that it is a place that the whole family can come. We have kids' activities. We have, stuff for mom, dad, grandma, grandpa, aunts, uncles. It is a fantastic family day downtown in Laurel. Great food, great activities. We've got a petting zoo and rides and jumps and all the stuff for the littles to wear them out. But 317 vendors this year. So quite a few things to look at and to see, and not to mention our downtown businesses are open. So that's the same every year. It's just a great day for the family. This year we've added a few things, like the petting zoo and pony rides are newer. Some of the kids' activities are new, but the biggest change is that we have 4 stages of music this year. So there's every end of the festival has music on it. The top of Central, so our sort of one far end, has Jeff Bates and a few other artists. The other side has Aquila and the Beats and, you know, some artists there. We have a stage at City Hall with some local artists. And then at the Night Butcher over on Central. So there is something for everybody. There's music for everybody. And this year there's more music than there's ever been.
0: So it sounds like wear a comfortable walking shoes, Carolyn.
1: Yes. Absolutely, because no matter where you come into downtown, there is something on every square inch of it, so you've got to walk from one end to the other to see everything.
0: So speaking of when you come in, for those who may be driving in just for this and maybe not very familiar with the best place to park, do you have any tips or tricks on like maybe where to think about parking? Obviously, you're going to get out and you're going to be there for a while, so wear your comfortable shoes kind of thing, but are there any things to know around that?
1: So all of our streets inside the downtown footprint, like, will be closed off, but there are some outlying public lots to the south of downtown that are open. The churches a little bit sort of northwest of downtown, they allow people to park in their lots. So really it's just wherever surrounding downtown you can find a place to park. We've got people that, you know, park from in the grass at the train depot. I don't suggest that, but across the street. So really there's not a bad place to come into downtown, and there's a lot on pretty much on every side of our downtown footprint.
0: Perfect. You mentioned a lot of vendors, a lot of music. I'm sure there'll be food available. Where can people go to kind of look at the lineup and maybe get a better idea of their day if they want to come into Laurel for Loblolly Festival this weekend?
1: So keep an eye on our social media. We've posted the link to the festival map. We're just Laurel Main Street on Facebook and Instagram, or our website is just laurelmainstreet.com. But that festival map is labeled with all the vendor names and the full layout, so you can see, you know, exactly where your favorite vendors are. It's searchable. So it's a really great way to plan your day.
0: Well, good. That is good information, Carolyn. I hope you'll have great weather for it, too, and lots of folks come out and shop and enjoy music and eat there in Laurel. I appreciate your time.
1: Thank you so much.
0: All righty. Maybe if you're not in the Laurel area, but you're headed to Vicksburg, you're going to want to hear about the Hipstoric Art Festival. It's growing every year. Joining us today is H.C. Porter, an artist and personal, I guess, advocate for this particular festival, to tell us a little bit more. Welcome back, H.C.
2: Hello, Rebecca. Glad to be here. Thank you for your time.
0: I think this is one of your favorite events in Vicksburg, isn't it? And y'all have a
2: lot. Well, I'm a Jacksonian by birth, but I've been in Vicksburg for 20 years. So my gallery is right downtown on Washington Street. And as an independent artist, I've been participating in high-end juried arts festivals all over the country for the last, I won't even say, but let's just say 25 years. So I wanted to bring an event like that home to Vicksburg. I had helped produce the one in Ridgeland for many years. If your listeners are familiar with the Ridgeland Fine Arts Festival, we did that for 15 years. People loved it. And again, it's not just anybody's aunt or niece or nephew is going to be showing. These are professional artists that participate in juried shows all over the country. So it's an opportunity to see something different, a little different quality of artwork on the streets in Vicksburg. Each artist will have their own booth that they bring and provide to show their artwork, whether it is jewelry or we've got some fiber this year, so some really gorgeous handmade purses, and we have painters and photographers, 2D sculpture, a little bit of everything, but 10 different categories, including glass and wood. So I may be getting ahead of you a little bit, but it's exciting. And this is only our second year. So we had a glorious out of the gates last year. We've got lots of different things going on in Vicksburg that sort of wrap the Hipstoric Art Festival in the middle of that. So we have music, too. We have three different stages, which is exciting. So not only will you get to experience the artists all up and down Washington Street,

0: from our local Key City Brewery down through Washington Street Park and the Attic Gallery. I don't know if you're familiar with that, but it's the oldest gallery in the state of Mississippi.
1: Well, that's cool.
0: It is right on the corner of Washington Street Park and Washington Street, and they are having Friday night from 6 to 8, their 55th showing, their anniversary showing. So we'll have Historic will be open and going on from 5 until 9 Friday night. And then you can also come down and take a quick peek up in the attic and see what their artists are showing for that special event.
1: Did you get excited about people's, reaction to the first year H.C. Porter to, like, bring it back a little bigger, expand some of the artists kind of that way? I know it's always a trial run when it's an inaugural, but the second year feels a little more like, okay, people get what they're coming for.
0: Oh, my word. Last year, everybody was buzzing, like everybody in town. And we had over 5,000 patrons that came in for the event that were not from the Vicksburg area. So that was really exciting for me. I remember talking to people from St. Louis and Birmingham and Baton Rouge. So it was drawing a fairly large, big, wide circle of people to come experience this work. And yeah, I am sort of the artist liaison. So as I'm doing shows still out in Chicago or Columbus, Ohio or Houston, I literally talk to every artist to say, hey, this is a fantastic event. Please come show your work with us. We'd love to have you. Please apply. So, yes, I'm the one that's out there begging and pleading for, as a new show, it's hard to get artists to, you know, kind of get off of their schedule that they've been doing for so long. But it's a great event. Vicksburg downtown has grown so much with the brewery and our Tent South, the rooftop restaurant.
1: Well, HC, where do they go to get more information on the Historic Art Festival this weekend in Vicksburg?
0: It's going to be historicartfestival.com, and that is with a P, Historic, hip art in a historic setting.
1: I love that. Well, I can't wait to have you back for the third annual. I encourage folks to go out and see something new and different and support all your hard work of getting those folks here to Mississippi, but you keep on championing it.
0: And Rebecca, just as a note, if we do get rain, it will come and go. So please come support our surrounding shopping and restaurants and bars, and then come back out when we get a break if it does rain. We will be here rain or shine, and we're here Friday night, kickoff Saturday 10 to 6, and Sunday from noon until 5.
1: All right.
0: So all 3 days.
1: You guys stick with us. More good for you. Coming up next.
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0: 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And don't forget, if you are looking to launch or maybe even grow your career, specifically in energy, Middays with Gerard Gibbert. He is going to be broadcasting from the 2026 Energy Expo and Job Fair at the Trademark in Jackson coming up tomorrow. You can come out and meet some top employers face-to-face. You can explore some exciting new job opportunities. If you still want some details on that, just hop on over to jobfairs.ms.gov. This event is brought to you by the Mississippi Department of Employment Security and the Governor's Job Fair Network and Energy Mississippi. And then on Friday, or maybe no, it's next week, Middays of Gerard Gibbert will be at the Biloxi Town Green. I was like, he is gone all week. Next Wednesday, America's Biggest Block Party returns to the coast. You guys are already gearing up for that. If you live down there, we don't have to tell you, but Cruising the Coast is back. And of course, it's bigger than ever. It's celebrating its 30th anniversary all along the Mississippi Gulf Coast from October the 4th, which will be this weekend, all the way through October the 11th. And if you have been to all 30 of the Cruising the Coast, you need to make your way over and say hi to Gerard. I think that would be a really cool story to share, to see how it's changed over the last 10 decades. And how young were you at the first one? Because, you know, if you were 10, 15, even 20 years old, as a young person, and then watch the festival kind of grow over the last 10 decades. It's what I'm saying. It's not out of the question that you've been to all 30, you know. So there you go. If you have, I'd love to hear your story. Other good stories you can find here in Mississippi is over at Supertalk Mississippi News Team. They are always covering your stories, and we want you to stay updated. Don't forget about their free weekly newsletter. Still a few days before that goes out on Friday. 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And even if you don't want any more emails in your inbox, don't worry. If you just want to head on over there and browse, you can always read the full article. No paywalls ever over at supertalk.fm. If you are a planner like me, then on the lifestyle button, I caught two great articles about events coming up. I'm laughing because it's coming up in 2027. And I'm laughing because it feels, number one, why are you talking about next year, Rebecca? But number two, like, dude, it's like right around the corner. Like, it's going to be here kind of before you know it. I mean, March is like 6 months away. If you're getting your teeth cleaned today, you're setting your next one for, you know, 6 months from now. And so it feels like time just moves really fast. But in case,
1: I mean, tomorrow's a whole nother month.
0: Tomorrow's a whole nother month. I did that right? October, November, December, January. So, I mean, technically, yeah. So it'll be here fast, quick, in a hurry.

0: And even though you got good things happening between now and then, if you are a planner, then the 2027 Dixie National Rodeo entertainment lineup has been announced over there. I know many of you make plans from all across the state to come in specifically for whichever night of entertainment that you want. So it's not out of the stretch that you would want to know what that is and come in and sort of see those. There was a time in my life where the who was playing on what day depended on what tickets, you know, we would sort of get for that. There's no shame in that game at all. And then there's another announcement too for you guys in Startville, which we'll get to talk to someone in tourism coming up next year on Good Things. But our favorite Startville Derby will be returning in 2027. I guarantee you that one's going to continue to get bigger and sort of better. And we'll ask Paige coming up next. But I wonder if you can go ahead and secure a hotel for that weekend. You think that's silly, but Googly Moogly, as many people who came in for that last year, it's almost like a home game or something of that nature. If you really want, you know, your favorite spot within walking distance of where they do the races or within downtown, you probably want to, like, go ahead and think about that.
1: And I would imagine the pet-friendly hotel rooms go quicker than most that weekend.
0: I didn't even think about that. You know, that's another, okay, we are crafting my interview questions as we speak coming up next. I wonder if, like, you know, hotels sort of change depending on, not the hotel doesn't change, but sometimes their rules and regulations will depending on, like, what's happening, particularly like if
1: I don't have anybody getting rooms this weekend, but 100 people want to show up and they're all bringing dogs, but we don't allow dogs.
0: Yes.
1: Yeah, but it's 100 rooms.
0: Well, we might can make a concession for that this particular, you know, weekend. So I wonder if they do. I wonder if, like, Startville becomes more pet friendly for that particular time and space than they normally would. Well, you've seen that too through, like, a lot of your downtowns. I forget the designation that they call it, or to-go cup designation would be like a real politically correct way of saying that you can take your drink.
1: Resort status?
0: Resort status. I don't know. Brandon Main Street mentioned it, and I got, she, the way she said it, it tickled me. I was like, well, that's dancing around just saying you can take your margarita to go. But you can't do that all the time, I know, in Brandon. It has to be very specific event-driven where they're closing down specific streets and, you know, they're now allowing you that more freedom and flexibility to walk about and enjoy whatever it is that you want to enjoy. I guess, you know, you can always take your Diet Coke to go. So what am I saying? There's no law that's stopping you from that. So yeah, you wonder if, like, there's a little change in what that looks like when, you know, thousands of little weenie dogs kind of come into town. We'll have to sort of ask her about that. Thinking, like, ahead, now that we're just talking about 2027, is there anything you look this far in advance, like, for?
1: Not ever? Outside of, like, the World Cup.
0: Yeah. Okay, well, that's years in advance.
1: But for this year's World Cup, I spent years looking forward at it and looking forward to it. Mm-hmm. So it's now looking at 2030.
0: But talking about, like, the hotel situation, some of you really do, like, for our family reunion, and it's just at the Roosevelt State Park every Memorial Day. That's just it. And as we're wrapping up, like, we're coming in for this year, my mama will go ahead and pay the deposit and secure the dates for the next, like, year or two out, I think. I don't know, however, whatever the rules are sort of around that. So it's kind of mind-boggling the way that people kind of do think, like, in advance kind of that far. I know with a lot of your football games, even in your beloved Startville, Oxford, Southern, wherever it may be, once those lists come out and you see the games that you want to go to, you may not even have tickets yet, but you go ahead and, like, secure the hotel for it that far kind of advance. Because if not, you may be out of luck or sleeping out of the county. I don't know, driving in for the game. That is one good thing about most Mississippi locations. We can kind of get from the end to the top, top to the bottom. You may not want to drive back home after a game. It may be a little late. You may be a little dusty-eyed, but it can be done.
1: It's possible,
0: it's
1: yeah.
0: It's possible. We're not talking about, like, a 12-hour drive for you to get home.
1: Yeah, it's not like you're talking about the state of Texas or Alaska or something where, yeah, we've been driving for 12 hours and we still got 18 to go.
0: I can't remember And it's this, it's a sweet little lake. You're heading into Oxford. A lot of people will stay. A lot of people will go for, like, during the summer months, 4th of July. They've got wonderful cabins. They also have a fantastic buffet for Sunday lunch. Somebody's going to text it in and tell me, or Rhino's over there Googling it real fast because I can't talk and Google at the same time. But whatever it is, we called to try to get a little cabin on the lake kind of last minute for a full family. And she told me, no, ma'am. She said, all of our cabins get pretty much booked up, like, as they check out for the next year. So, like, families pick whatever summer weekend it is that they want. Say it's the first weekend of June or 4th of July, like the specific cabins on the lake. And if they had that much fun as they're checking out, they go ahead and put their deposits down and do it for...
1: So about Sardis?
0: Not Sardis. Somebody will text it in, or I'll look it up during the break. But it's headed towards Oxford. A lot of people will stay there before games and whatnot. I think it's a private lake. I don't know. But going to show you all the places that people just go ahead and, like, think, like, a year, sort of like a year in advance. That really makes my head hurt. It blows my mind every time I go get my teeth cleaned, and she's like 6 months out.
1: Enid.
0: Maybe so. Is that what it is?
1: That's what folks are saying on the text line.
0: Well, then they know better than I do. Let me see up. Enid, Lake Darden. Oh, it doesn't sound right. Let me give it a... Let's see. You know... Some people can multitask. I cannot. Sardis, Enon, okay. I'll make sure I get it right, and I'll let y'all know. So stick with us. We got more for you coming up next.

0: Hi, folks. This is Hartley Clarksdale.
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3: A Jackson man had to be subdued after assaulting three officers at the Jackson Police Headquarters on Tuesday. Around 2 p.m., detectives with the Jackson Police Department were interviewing 22-year-old Cameron Mitchell in connection with an armed robbery investigation. During the interview, he reportedly became combative and physically assaulted multiple detectives. Mitchell headbutted two of them, kicked one in the stomach, and bit another. He then allegedly headbutted a detective a second time and bit a different one. With the help of additional officers, they were eventually able to secure him without further issue. One of the three detectives was transported to a local hospital and treated for minor injuries. As a result of the incident, Mitchell is being charged with three counts of aggravated assault on a law enforcement officer, in addition to the armed robbery charge he received on Tuesday. For all things Mississippi, go to supertalk.fm.
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0: 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Don't forget we are streaming live, as always, over at supertalk.fm. 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Just head on over to Supertalk TV. Catching up with Paige Hunt. She's director of tourism there in Starkville as they gear up for another big weekend there in Starkville. Welcome, Paige.
1: Thank you, Rebecca. It's always a Good Things Day in Starkville.
0: I believe that. Now, you probably weren't listening to the show, but your ears may have been burning because we came up with a list of questions from some other topics we were talking about Starkville. But first off, I had gotten a lake wrong, and it's actually Lake Teocata for those listening. I misspoke and said it was headed towards Oxford, and from Central Mississippi, it's actually headed towards Starkville. For all of those on the text line who are trying to dig me out of my own hole, Paige, I had my directions a little bit different, but we were talking about how some places you have to book out so far in advance, at least if you want a hotel room. And what actually sparked the conversation was the release of the 2027 Starkville Derby's returning. And we were talking about how we love that event and how you probably should go ahead and get on your hotel reservations if you want to make sure you've got one secured for a weekend like that in Starkville. Did I misspeak on that page?
1: You did not, Rebecca. You know, I'm a planner by nature, and I know that everyone listening is planning to come to the world's largest weenie dog race that's going to have their fifth annual event in Starkville on May 1st, 2027. So why wouldn't you go ahead and book your room and get your plans together?
0: I totally agree.
1: You know, wieners are winners in Starkville, Rebecca.
0: I love that. Who knew? We love that story. Love that event and all the good that it raises for the animal shelter and all the fun that it brings to town. But you may know this too. We were wondering, with that many dogs coming in for a race like the Starkville Derby, do establishments downtown and around become a little more dog friendly during that weekend, or pet friendly, should I say, than maybe they would the other 51 weeks out of the year?
1: You know, we are home of the Bulldogs all year long. And so, you know, Starkville's a dog community. So there's a lot of dog-friendly places already in the Cotton District, which is where the Derby takes place, and all over Starkville. But we actually did a fun blog post this year leading up to the event about all the great dog-friendly places that you could go while you were in town for the Derby. And I'm sure that we'll do another version of that leading up to this year's. But there's a lot of outdoor dining in the Cotton District. You know, Ben 612 has a great patio that's right on the track. So there's always lots of places to take those dogs. You know, when you've got Bulldogs roaming around all the time, you get used to little weenie dogs too. So we love our four-legged friends.
0: Well, you answered all my hard questions, Paige. Okay, so what you actually were calling in for. But that just goes to show the impact of what these events, and when people come out and support what's happening in their community, you know, it's just good. It's good for everybody involved. So as the director of tourism, when you see a big weekend like this weekend, and like, you know, looking back, like last weekend with the sellout game there for the Bulldogs, and all the people that sort of brings in that doesn't necessarily call Starkville home, like, what kind of impact does that have for you guys?
1: Well, you know, we live in Mississippi, Rebecca, and football is king here, and it was so much fun at the game this weekend, and all the cowbells. You know, we broke a world record for most cowbells rung simultaneously, so it was loud, and it was an electric environment, and it just shows why football is so great, because it's our largest athletic venue, so it brings lots of folks to town, but it gets excitement up, and I think what football season does is it can roll over into other seasons. Like we were just talking about the Derby in this spring, you know, with people getting excited about football, hopefully they'll come back in the spring and they'll say, you know, football weekends are busy in Starkville, so I didn't really have time to do everything I wanted to do, so I'm going to come back. So yes, we love welcoming visitors, and my office is downtown, and we have a visitor center in our office, a downtown visitor center, and had some folks from Missouri stop in, and they said, hey, we pick one road game a year to go to, and we wanted to come to Starkville. And I got to say, well, are you familiar? And they said, not really. And I said, well, did you know that we have a presidential library here? No, we didn't know that. Yes, the Ulysses S. Grant Presidential Library. And, you know, have you explored all of our murals and public art downtown? Have you explored the historic Cotton District? So it gives us an opportunity football gives us an opportunity to share the good news about all the other good things in Starkville.
0: Yeah, and you just reminded us, too, don't forget about your visitor centers. Even though if you're from the state of Mississippi, you may be visiting a town that's not home, pop in there and ask them, you know, what are the best kept secrets or the best things to do if you only have an afternoon or if you have a, you know, for dining with a purpose or whatever it may be. You guys have the best information on what's going on, you know, and within the distance of your town, for
1: yes.
0: sure.
1: Yes, we're a resource. We're a resource. Come by the visitor center and see us. But, you know, Rebecca, we've got a kind of a big game happening this weekend. Mm-hmm. I don't know if you've heard. we're so excited to welcome SEC Nation back live from the Junction. But there's also a lot of other things going on this weekend. We've got Hardy at the Hump. If folks haven't seen Hardy, he's performed at Duty Noble. Now he's going to perform at the Hump. We got to get him back to Davis Wade. He's got to make the rounds of all of them, right? But also we have our Main Street. Starkville does a great fundraiser shopping event called Unwind. That's on Friday night from 4:30 to 8:30. Local downtown shops stay open late and offer 20% off and have different wine to taste. So you can purchase tickets for that on our website,
0: starkville.org. And isn't there a cute cup for that? Don't they give out cute?
1: Yes. Yeah. Yes, you get a commemorative. So your ticket buys you a cup that shows that you're participating so that you'll get the mm-hmm. wine, and it gets you 20% off the participating stores. So we actually have folks who have come to all of our Unwind events and have all of the cute little stemless wine glasses. So, and obviously tailgating in the Junction, that goes without saying. And, you know, if folks are still looking for, you know, you need a little something extra for your tailgate, the Starkville Community Market is going strong through the month of October at Fire Station Park every Saturday morning from 8 a.m. until about noon.
0: So lots of stuff to happen sort of this weekend. I'm going to guess, though, if you don't have a hotel, you're probably out of luck, huh?
1: We are sold out, but I tell people, okay, so Starkville is sold out, but there are still, you know, there's short-term rentals available, and most hotels have a couple of days cancellation policy. So if you're listening to Rebecca's radio show today, which you should be doing every day, right, Rebecca?
0: Exactly.
1: You're going to get a pro tip to call around to the hotels. They might have had some cancellations. You never know. Where there's a will, there's a way, Rebecca. Where there's a will, there's a way.
0: Does your team kind of, do people come in for one, or usually if they're coming in like for the road trip, like if they're picking a road trip game to come to or wherever, are they staying one nights or two? What's kind of their average of spending their time and dollars there in our college towns?
1: Most football fans stay Friday and Saturday night. And it's, I think that's fun because, you know, for instance, with a kickoff, 11 a.m. kickoff, that's pretty much your whole Saturday day. So you can come Friday and eat at one of our great local restaurants, attend Unwind, go see Hardy at the Hump. And then after the game, you know, head into the Cotton District. We've got, I mean, restaurants and bars right outside of the entrance of Mississippi State University for you to hopefully celebrate the victory that we just had at Davis Wade. So, and to grab dinner, maybe explore some of the things that you didn't get to. So I definitely think that most of our visitors stay for the whole weekend because there's so many things to do, and why wouldn't you?
0: Yeah, and y'all have done a great job in terms of like creating those opportunities for them to make a real vacation, sort of staycation out of those two nights by layering in those other events. I do have to know, Paige, like with the world record breaking, with the cowbells, I wonder how far, like, you know, I'll need to figure out how far away they were heard, right? Like, did the International Space Station hear the ringing of the cowbells? Because I imagine somebody somewhere was sitting on their back porch and just did not realize what they were going to hear in the faint
1: right?
0: distance.
1: It was loud. I know that one of my friend's Apple Watches started screaming at her that the decibel level was too high and could be harmful over long periods of time.
0: Yeah.
1: Look, my ears were ringing in the best way.
0: Oh, right? Absolutely, yeah.
1: And I like to say, you know, a cowbell is more than a noisemaker. It's a legacy. My cowbell, my personal cowbell, my grandfather made for my father in 1955, and then my father gave it to me. And this is my first football season without my father. He passed away at the end of last year. And so ringing that cowbell, yes, I'm cheering on the Bulldogs, but it's such that connection to my family. And I think that that's why the world record is, yes, it's exciting that we made a world record and we had all 41,000 plus cowbells ringing. But to me, what we did is we showed the world what Mississippi State family is and what that legacy is. And it's so much more. I mean, we love the Bulldogs. I mean, Super Camario, I'm a fan. We love watching them play ball, but really and truly what coming to Starkville for the weekend for a great Southeastern Conference matchup is it's family. And we hope that folks know that we want them to, just like you want to go home and visit your family, we want them to come to Starkville to visit us.
0: All right, Paige. Well, lots of good stuff going on there. Wishing y'all the best of luck this weekend, and yeah, it'll be just as loud and hopefully just as proud. So thank you for your time.
1: Thanks, Rebecca.
0: All right, you guys stick with us. We got more for you coming up next.

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7: I'm JT Mitchell with the SuperTalk AgriNews Network, and here's your closing market report. From the New York Cotton Exchange, October cotton is down 34 cents to 74.79. December cotton is down 34 cents to 78.52. From the Chicago Board of Trade, November soybeans are down 4.75 cents to $12.93 per bushel. December corn is down 21.25 cents to $5.75 per bushel. From the Mercantile, October live cattle is up 145 to 218.68. December live cattle is up 190 to 222.70. October feeders are up 278 to 336.43. And November feeders are up 340 to 334.30. That's your closing market report. I'm JT Mitchell with the SuperTalk AgriNews Network. Don't forget to keep up with the latest across Mississippi agriculture by going to supertalk.fm.
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0: back to Good Things. 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Just head on over to Supertalk TV. And Rhino, that music made me think of, is that the song? It's not the song from Beetlejuice, is it? Or is it the song from Beetlejuice?
1: It's the song at the end of Beetlejuice.
0: At the end of the Beetlejuice with the dinner scene and all of that.
1: Well, no, that's Deo.
0: That's Deo. Okay, well,
1: that's the one where it's her floating in the air and you got the football players dancing on the steps.
0: Okay. I always get them confused because they're very kind of sort of similar. And that reminded me that this past weekend we were in Hattiesburg. Our family went down for Oktoberfest and some other events that they had around their downtown and Main Street and all the fun things. So I finally got to go into the Lucky Rabbit.

0: which we have had here on Good Things before to talk about their different setups of their different movie scenes and things of that nature. And I had no idea how large and encompassing Lucky Rabbit is. Maybe you guys have grown over the years from maybe a smaller space into what you are sort of now. If you've never been, it's a very flea market kind of feel, but very nostalgia and sort of what they sell and sort of offer. And then they have this extra piece to it where they take smaller places within their store and completely recreate movies, nostalgic movie scenes, and walk you through. And what I had seen online and what some of my friends had gone down for the Golden Girls and other things, I thought, oh, that's cute. No, y'all, it's like movie set worthy what they have kind of created within. And it's free to be able to go in and walk and enjoy and take you back. They just recently, their newest one is a little walkthrough for the Goonies. And I nerded out. Like my little, the 90s Emmy just had the best sort of time. And I thought it's very set up, very similar. Like you would walk through like a haunted house because you kind of go through and then, you know, because a lot of the Goonies was dark. Darker and underground and you all the things, and so I had to make sure that it wasn't too spooky and that, you know, because your girl don't do haunted houses, or at least not every, maybe one every 10 years you can get me through. But they'd done such a good job with all of the major scenes and kind of iconic moments within the Goonies. So if you are a fan of that movie, of Beetlejuice, of the Golden Girls, then they still have all three of those set replications kind of up within their store. And, you know, buy something is kind of a token. But there's, you won't walk out of there not, because they have like throwback snacks and they have like all of the sort of 90s memorabilia and nostalgia, 80s and 90s. And it was just a really cool thing that we've talked about here before. And, you know, I try to bring these things to you, but I'm only one person. I can't go to all the things across the state either. You know, I'd love to be an ambassador for that. So when I do finally get to life sort of align, so I get to go enjoy some of the things that we have here, it really, it excites me. I know I was sending you pictures. I sent Brian Haydad, who's coming up next with Sports Talk. My husband got to playing one of the arcade games for Royal Rumble of the W, like the whatever, and Brian Haydad was like, I'd spend $100 in quarters, you know, playing that game. Yeah, and then the Hamburglar, like all of the like original McDonald's-y stuff that you and I enjoyed as a kid, if you're of that age. And I don't know, it just brings you back, like, bring it back, bring the 90s back. I know it wasn't perfect, I get all those things, but it does feel, it feels fun when you can see your childhood in the form that it, you know, as an adult, I think, going back to that.
1: And nostalgia is a whole market in and of itself. I mean, you look at consumer surveys, and there are now, in 2026, a larger percentage of toy sales to adults than to children.
0: Because we want our toys back. They did have some like Nintendo sets there, and they may have been refurbished. I didn't really dive into that too much, but they had like VHSs for. I mean, it was still like a flea market. It was people and individual marketers who came and had their own little stores. So if you want to think about like kind of that like little setup, so if you're a collector or if you're someone who's like into that, you know, that would definitely be a place that you might could find a missing knickknack or piece or something to your specifically kind of your 90s kind of collection. I know my husband nerded out on their they had like some of the Looney Tunes glasses and plates and things that used to come in sets, I guess his sisters and him kind of had back when they were kids. So it's always fun to be a kid again for a second, kind of in that way, and then introducing your kids to it as well. James from Settle said, we bought our dining room table at the Lucky Rabbit. Okay, that escalated. I didn't see tables for sale, but like, that's really cool. That's a really cool store. I can't say enough good things about them, and most of it's free, so just go in and enjoy it. All right, stick with us. You got the boys coming up next with Sports Talk Mississippi from 3 to 6. Rhino and I will meet you back here tomorrow at 2, but until then, I hope you all find time for the good things.

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1: And what Israel's prime minister calls an attempted crash of the plane loaded with Israelis.
2: Officials say several Israelis put their lives on the line to stop the attacker. Those passengers are now being interviewed by authorities to try to better understand exactly what happened.
1: Fox's Jeff Paul in Tel Aviv. The U.S. ends its 12-year ISIS-fighting mission in Iraq and withdraws its American troops. And President Trump taking credit.
3: The decisive victory over ISIS, which has been completely decimated, which is the reason we went in there in the first place. I decimated them.
1: The last U.S. troops left an air base in northern Iraq under a deal between Baghdad and Washington. 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
5: And now a quick check of your weather. You've got sunshine today, hot, low to mid-90s, mostly clear tonight, low back to 70. Tomorrow, more sunshine, hot again, high near 94, mostly dry conditions continue.
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7: I'm JT Mitchell with SuperTalk Mississippi News, brought to you by Mama Justice. If you want a free legal consultation, it's easy. All you've got to do is call Mama Justice at 662-883-6262. The man arrested after a 12-hour standoff with police in Jackson on Tuesday is now facing a charge of murder. JPD confirmed today that Christopher Walker is believed to have been connected to a deadly shooting days earlier, one that claimed the life of a 41-year-old woman at a gas station on Medgar Evers Boulevard. When officers were following up on tips related to the shooting, they spotted a vehicle that had left the scene. It led them to Walker, who barricaded himself inside a home on Diane Drive. Inside were three children. After half a day, the children were rescued and Walker was tased and taken into custody. Area Development has named Mississippi the 12th best state to do business in. Go to supertalk.fm for more news like this.
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7: The Mississippi State football team is 4-0 and ranked number 16 in the nation, but the Bulldogs' biggest test yet will be this weekend against number 7 Alabama. Greg McElroy, a former Alabama quarterback who will be on the call for ESPN, discusses what State will need to do to get an upset over the Crimson Tide.
13: I think there's some things that Mississippi State can do to make it interesting. Their D-line's got to play really, really well. My biggest concern for Mississippi State is probably their O-line, if I'm going to be honest. Man, this Bama pass rush is pretty relentless, and they have some guys that kind of beat you in a bunch of different spots. So the O-line for Mississippi State's got to be great this week. And if they are and they give Camario a real chance to stand back there and survey, then those big plays could potentially open up.
7: Mississippi State and Alabama kick off Saturday at 11 a.m. The game will also be broadcast on participating SuperTalk Mississippi stations. I'm JT Mitchell.

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5: What?
6: Is today your birthday?
5: No.
6: Okay.
5: You know me.
6: Yeah.
5: You know that I care about aesthetics.
6: Yeah.
5: And I finally decided it's football season.
6: Yeah.
5: We got to be in the celebratory mood.
6: Yeah.
5: Yeah. So the studio is dressed up today.
6: Okay.
5: It looks good.
6: Yeah.
5: I spent a lot of money on this setup. I have a balloon guy now.
6: You and Richard both.
5: Yeah, Richard has a balloon guy. I didn't use Richard's balloon guy.
6: You got Keith Carter's balloon guy?
5: I had to go below that, you know, I don't have the facilities for that one.
6: Yeah, I hear you.
5: So, yeah, look at me. I mean, I think this looks good. We needed to get into the football spirit here. We eased into the season too much, and I needed to liven the place up a little bit.
6: Okay.
5: I think it looks good.
6: It looks fine. It looks great. I was just confused. So why there's a lot of balloons.
5: We had a celebration for somebody in the break room, and it was sports themed, and so I took the balloons and put them in here.
6: I'm just like, you know, and you lied to me, by the way, because I said, hey, why isn't the camera up yet?
5: I wanted you to see redecorated studio.
6: And then you said, I said something's about to happen. And you said nothing's going
5: to
6: happen.
5: Because I wanted you to see my redecorated studio. I wanted to put these in the main studio for Rebecca and tell her that she got a new sponsor.
6: Mm-hmm.
5: That's like, a local party supply store.
6: Yeah.
5: Just to have all these balloons and streamers and stuff we had in there.
6: You've got to talk about that every day. 60-second ad read about balloons.
5: Balloons. Yeah, balloon supply store.
6: Yeah.
5: But, friend of the program slash also coworker of ours, Caleb Saylor, is getting married this weekend.
6: Fall wedding?
5: He's having a fall wedding, but hey, Dad, Ole Miss is on a bye week.
6: Well, that's great, but I'm just saying, like, does the man have no friends that are State fans? It's possible that he doesn't.
5: But State kicks off at 11, it works out.
6: You look ahead, like, you know, 5 years from now, their 5-year anniversary. Ole Miss ranked number 2 in the nation, hosting LSU number 1 in the nation. Like, oh, we can't go.
5: Anniversary.
6: We can't go.
5: I think the future Mrs. is a football fan, or at least football tolerant.
6: Tolerant. That's good to know.
5: We had a little celebration, and they had some balloons in here that were hand blown up by our HR rep. She did it all by herself.
6: Including the big goalpost there?
5: And the big goalpost. She did by herself today.
6: She didn't use like a pump or something?
5: No. Just straight up, you know, willpower is really what that was.
6: Goodness gracious.
5: So I don't know how long this is going to last in here. But
6: yeah.
5: She's more.

0: more than a football tolerant, a big fan. So
1: okay.
0: So that will be.
1: It's still dicey. You understand? It's still dicey.
0: An anniversary trip.
1: Same thing with children. You gotta schedule those. You gotta figure it out where they don't have fall birthdays.
0: Yeah, true.
1: My kids were born in March and June. No worries.
0: You got to time that out.
1: Yeah.
0: If you're going to have kids, you got to.
1: I'm not that worried about the Saturday of the SEC tournament in basketball. I'm good.
0: So I guess basketball is in training camp right now. They start the season in what, like 3.5 weeks or something.
1: So the Kings media day, the NBA minute here. We're bringing the NBA minute from the Thunder and Lightning podcast to Sports Talk Mississippi. Did you see the Kings thing?
0: No, I didn't.
1: So they had some female journalists get caught on a hot mic.
0: I know what you're talking about now.
1: Talking about, oh, he's hot, but I only like him. And like, all I could think was, if the roles were reversed, and I'm not normally a big if the roles were reversed guy, but I know that people would be losing their jobs today if the roles were reversed.
0: And you are 100% correct.
1: I don't think anybody has lost their jobs, though.
0: No, you are 100% correct. But glad you guys are with us. Hey, to pay some bills.
1: We're in the Pearl River Resort Studios, which apparently have been decorated.
0: They look good.
1: They look great.
0: I wish I had taller chairs, though. I need the footballs to be covering up this blue space right here. You know what I mean?
1: Well, you'll be all right. You'll also be all right if you head to Pearl River Resort and play golf and eat great food and see live entertainment. That's awesome. And so many great shows happening. It's all right there for you. 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
0: Tonight is the last day without football on your TV.
1: We're there, huh?
0: For, I believe, 61 days.
1: Mm-hmm.
0: We've got 61 consecutive days of football starting tomorrow. Honestly, this is a great time of year, though, truly, as a sports fan. I mean, you have playoff baseball going on right now. The Braves and the Phillies are tied at 1 in the bottom of the 7th. If the Braves win, of course, they move on.
1: Yeah.
0: So you got that going on. Hockey started last night as well. Major League Hockey. The National Hockey League.
1: Major League Hockey.
0: MLH.
1: MLH, yeah.
0: NHL sounds better. Good call on that, boys, whoever came up with that one.
1: They did. Yeah, hockey. Is this the year? I finally need to get into hockey. I don't know. If I get in, I'm going to get all the way in, like I did with the Premier League. I'll be on here in a month talking about hockey. I don't know if I want to do that or not.
0: It is a lot of fun.
1: It's so much. It's one of those things I don't understand why I don't. I used to watch hockey back
0: because
1: in college.
0: You got to pick a team, right?
1: Yeah.
0: And how can you watch them?
1: Well, it used to be like in college when ESPN had hockey night every all the time. You could just sit at home, crack open a beer, sit on the couch, and watch hockey. And now I can't really do that. So it's you're right. I have to pick a team. This is where, by the way. Like NHL Sunday, I guess it was Center Ice, I think is theirs. There needs to be team options.
0: Yes.
1: And this needs to be the same for everything. Like, it's not a problem for most teams. Like in the NFL, if you live in the Saints market, but if you don't live in the Saints market, if I'm a Saints fan that lives in Colorado, I should be able to just buy a package that gets me the Saints games. If I'm a San Francisco Giants fan in Starkville, Mississippi, although I wouldn't have wanted them this year, I should be able to buy a package that just allows me to watch the Giants games. I don't care about Mariners Guardians. I don't care about Rays versus Orioles, but I do care about the Giants. So why can't I can't believe they haven't figured that out yet and put together team-specific pay-per-view packages.
0: You would think.
1: I would certainly buy a Lakers one. And then if I was going to do hockey, I mean, yeah, if I could just pick my team and watch their games, I think I could get into it.
0: I mean, I guess I would do Nashville, right? Are they the closest?
1: Yeah.
0: Nashville's the closest. I guess that would be, in theory, the one to do.
1: But, I mean, you know, you can pick whoever you want. If you're just diving in, I would always say you should try to pick a team that has a friend of yours is a fan of. That way you have somebody. That's why I picked Chelsea. There was a guy here on the beat at the time who was a Chelsea fan. So I wanted to have somebody to talk about the games with. I didn't want to just be, like, you know, talking to myself in the wind. So, like, I know a guy who's a Stars fan. I know a guy who's a Blackhawks fan. I know a guy who's a Capitals fan. All right, so those are some options.
0: Interesting.
1: Yeah. Well, you grew up in D.C. You know him, too.
0: The Stars have... They're good, and they have like a good color scheme and uniform and all that
1: Capitals,
0: stuff.
1: Ovechkin still plays for them, doesn't he? So, yeah.
0: Yeah, not for long, though.
1: Not for long. He's towards the end of his career. And then the Blackhawks, you know, they have Connor Bedard?
0: Yeah, the phenom.
1: Yeah, so I mean, there's some options there. There's some options there. MLB does have a team package offer. Okay, I didn't know that. Might want to look for that.
0: There's only so many teams I can keep up with. Like, I didn't watch any of that last night. I watched... The United States national team.
1: Well, I mean, that wasn't much of a game. I'm sure Richard was very excited this morning with the way the Yankees handled the Red Sox last night. So
0: yeah, geez, they were dominant.
1: Apparently, the Red Sox, from what I've been listening to some podcasts, if the Yankees score more than three runs in the game is over. The Red Sox cannot score three runs. So
0: yikes.
1: So not great.
0: Yeah,
1: not great. All right, interesting start to the show. Where are we going from here? We got balloons.
0: I like my balloons. Okay,
1: balloon boy.
0: Dima 337 will get the perspective on what Blake Anderson said, and then his multiple corrections after. Then we'll talk State Alabama in the 4 o'clock hour. Looking forward to those things. But when we come back, I have a thought, something that I was stewing over earlier today, and. Want to see what you think when we come back. Pearl River Resort Studio is where we are. Sports Talk Mississippi is what we are. And stick with us. I've got a prove-it moment, I guess is the way I'm going to put this, for Mississippi State. And I'll tell you what I mean when we come back.
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0: Fox Sports Talk Mississippi. Glad that you guys are with us wherever you are in the great state of Mississippi. Happy you're here. So, there was yet another article in ESPN about Kamario Taylor and the transfer portal. However, I will defend the author. If you read it, it's very good for Mississippi State. It was well presented, very good quotes, very good messaging, all that. It's exhausting that there's yet another article about Kamario Taylor in the transfer portal. It's not even October yet. But it was presented in the way that, if you guys haven't read it, Alex Scarborough wrote it. He's very fair and did a good job with it, frankly. And you guys would like to read it if you have not already. But it kind of hit me that here's the prove-it moment for Mississippi State as a fan base. Now, forget Jeff Lebby and Kamario Taylor. I mean the culture of the fan base. The prove-it moment. And here's what I mean by that. If you want to, I think, if you want to win championships or compete for them, you have to fix culture first before you win.
1: I agree with that.
0: And I know you guys hate when we compare State to Ole Miss or Ole Miss to State, but in 2022, Ole Miss had that. Mm-hmm. They were already better equipped because of leadership for the NIL era anyway. Shout out John Cohen. But in 2022, when Lane Kiffin was definitely going to Auburn, they, at the top, and the fan base at large, had a, oh, Chris Lowe's reporting that Auburn has money and Ole Miss doesn't. We'll show you. Yeah. We'll prove that that's not true. We'll show you. We'll come together and we'll show you. And look at what happened after that. Mm. And the culture around Ole Miss football and what the expectations are. I mean, hey, Dad, I know the Florida loss is what it was, but I kind of think that the fan reaction to it largely has been an encouraging thing. Nobody's really excusing it. You have people on Twitter doing their thing, but the fans we interact with are, that's unacceptable. You can't play like that.
1: Right.
0: That's not the Ole Miss standard anymore, which is a good thing. State has that moment right now.
1: Right.
0: Because all you're seeing, even the positive articles, are Kamario's going to transfer. Kamario's going to transfer. He's not going to. State's going to pay him a lot of money. They're ready for this. Mm-hmm. But here's that moment where the fan base at large can change the total mindset about all this. And, oh, you think we don't have money? Mm-hmm. We'll show you. Oh, yeah. You think we can't compete? We'll show you. And here's kind of that crossroads moment where if you're not on board, it's time to get on board. Now, I think university leadership's on board.
1: Yeah.
0: And the fan base is doing better now than they were, you know, 5 years ago. But if you're kind of a holdout of, I don't really want to support football. I'm not buying tickets. I'm not going. They got to show me more. Now's the time to jump on board. And your prove it moment, or the we'll show you moment, is right now for Mississippi yeah. State football because of all this Kamario stuff.
1: Here's the truth about raising money. I think you'll agree with this. It's easier when you're good, and it's easier when you're really, really bad. If you're a consistent, like, 7-8 win team, raising money is difficult. Like, because you're like, what are we doing? We're kind of the same thing every year. But when you're really good, when you have a lot of success, you get people who are like, I need to give so we can continue this success. The other side of the coin is when you're bad,

0: people will give because, like, we can't go on like this. I think that's what happened to State 2 years ago after the Toledo game. They, you know, Zach Selman has talked about that, that they had some record donations after that game because it was so bad, and people were like, we've got to fix this. So, yeah, this is a good moment. You know, there's some great quotes in there from Charlie Winfield, who, you know, as I've said many times before, single-handedly carried Mississippi State into the NIL era, got no support from the administration at the time, and you know, is the reason that State was able to do anything at all prior to the arrival of Zach Selman. State is well-equipped financially to not only pay Kamario Taylor what the market's going to dictate next year, but to pay players to be around him. So it's not just, you know, because I think that's going to be the first thing people say. If, you know, when Kamario stays, people are going to say, well, yeah, they kept him, but, you know, they did it to they had to leverage the rest of the roster. They won't be able to bring in anything around him. And when that, you know, I want to see what the reaction is when State has a great transfer portal class next year, because players want to play with Kamario Taylor. And that's what's probably going to happen. So it's going to be, you know, a lot of people who want to buy into the idea that State doesn't have money and that State can't afford to keep players and things like that, they're going to be, I guess, not pleasantly surprised when this all shakes down. Every time Kamario opens his mouth, he talks about how much he loves it at Mississippi State and how much he wants to stay there. Does that mean, at the end of the day, that something couldn't happen? No, of course not, right? People are people and things could change. But I have no reason. I'm with Lebby. Lebby says it in the article. I'm with him on this. I have no reason to think that he's going to leave. The same way I didn't have any reason to think that Josh Hubbard would ever leave, that I didn't think Ace Reese was going to leave, because State has the resources to keep these people in place.
1: Yeah. And don't let the thing that you can't do is, if they lose on Saturday, let that walk you back. Not you, Brian Haydad, but you, right, the fan listening, back you down from continuing to support and do what's necessary.
0: I don't think that's going to happen either. I think whatever, you know, people are looking at this game, not so much as a free pass. I don't think that mentality exists as much anymore.
1: Yeah,
0: you know, in a playoff era where you know, when you can get in with two losses, every game is super important. But I think Mississippi State fans right now they're on board with Jeff Lebby, and they're you know, think about where they were a month ago and where they are now. People have gotten on board. People are buying in, and I think, you know, regardless of what happens here, State fans, I think, are smart enough to know that, hey, if State can find two wins in the next four games, they're going to be in the playoff discussion. And honestly, this weekend might be your second best chance. Obviously, Oklahoma is the number one one, but, you know, you got a team at home. You're less than a touchdown underdog. You got a chance here. We'll see what happens. You know, is Alabama going to win, lose? I don't know. I'll make a pick on Friday. But, you know, having Kamario Taylor gives you a great chance to win every game.
1: Every game.
0: Having Kelly Jones out there on one half of the field gives you a great chance to win every game. State's got good pieces. Alabama is the more talented team, but the more talented team doesn't always win.
1: No.
0: You know, especially when, you know, when you have a top-notch quarterback, he can be such a difference maker for you.
1: There is more pressure on them, though.
0: On who?
1: On Alabama.
0: Oh, yeah, for sure.
1: There's more pressure on
0: them. Because Alabama knows a couple of things. One, they play Georgia next week. So if they lose to State and they lose to Georgia, all of a sudden is, okay, can't lose again. No margin for error if you drop back-to-back here. There's that. Also, they're Alabama. Alabama wakes up in the morning and expects to beat Mississippi State in football 10 times out of 10. You know, those kind of losses, they just don't happen. You know, in the history of the rivalry, how many times has State won? 15? I think that's right. If you want to call it a rivalry, I wouldn't. So, yeah, Alabama, when Mississippi State and Alabama play each other forever and ever, the pressure will be on Alabama. I think the only time I would ever say the pressure was on State was the year State was number one and they went over to Alabama. And honestly, if you watch that game, the pressure got to State in that one. It got to Dan Mullen for sure, the way that he coached the first half of that game. But yeah, you're right. State's under no pressure here. Whatever happens, happens on Saturday.
1: Yeah. Louis says Lane Kiffin said he needed Oxford too. Well, Lane Kiffin's a liar, number one. But Trinidad Chambliss was true to his word.
0: Mm-hmm.
1: So was Keewon Lacy.
0: Yeah.
1: So it was Deuce Alexander, and all but four of the players from last year's team that were offered to go, they all stayed. I think that Not enough people have realized that in today's game, and especially since it already happened in the state of Mississippi. And every program, every team, every circumstance is different, but not enough people have woken up to this idea that they're not all mercenaries. Charles Barkley went on the next round and was like, you know, I hate college sports because it's just who goes to the highest bidder, and I don't want to engage with stuff like this today, but I wanted to quote it and say, There are dozens of examples, one state over from you, Charles, where players decidedly did not go to the highest bidder.
0: Yeah.
1: That, so it's just, you know, well, is what just, it is.
0: It's but. Kind of the lazy way of doing things now. If you, if you don't like NIL, that's fine. But when you talk about everybody goes to the highest bidder, no, they don't. No, players they don't. Players stay at their schools each and every year.
1: Mm-hmm. But I was thinking about that today. Is this year for Mississippi State what 2022 was for Ole Miss? Of tired of the narrative, tired of all this stuff, going to step up and make sure that, quote-unquote, we are competitive every single year. Mm-hmm. Is this that moment for State? I think it can be, and it probably is.
0: Could be. At the same time, you know, 2022, the way it finished for Ole Miss, State doesn't want to do that.
1: Oh, no, of course not. But I'm talking about more of the financial resources that were acquired during that time.
0: After the end of the season, yeah, for sure. So maybe 2023 would be the better example, where Ole Miss, that was the year where, you know, coming off of that four-loss or five-loss season, they bounced back to win 11 games next year. That was the year that proved that, especially as long as Lane Kiffin was there, Ole Miss was going to be around.
1: Dima Mixon will join us when we come back. Blake Anderson has made his fan base very unhappy. We will talk and work through that when we come back.

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10: 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If you want a free legal consultation, it's easy. All you've got to do is call Mama Justice at 662-883-6262. The man arrested after a 12-hour standoff with police in Jackson on Tuesday is now facing a charge of murder. JPD confirmed today that Christopher Walker is believed to have been connected to a deadly shooting days earlier, one that claimed the life of a 41-year-old woman at a gas station on Medgar Evers Boulevard. When officers were following up on tips related to the shooting, they spotted a vehicle that had left the scene. It led them to Walker, who barricaded himself inside a home on Diane Drive. Inside were 3 children. After half a day, the children were rescued and Walker was tased and taken into custody. Area Development has named Mississippi the 12th best state to do business in. Go to supertalk.fm for more news like this.
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16: 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He is on the socials. Just type in his name and you can find him and follow him in his coverage there. And again, listen to him on the Eagle Hour right here on Super Talk Mississippi. So, Dima, we played the audio and we read the follow-up explanation for the audio of Blake Anderson. You know, a frustrated Blake Anderson after a frustrating loss, blaming quality of opponent on their slow starts offensively. Now that it's been a few days, how has the fan base responded? Has he successfully walked those quotes back? What's the mood right now about what he said post game?
17: Yeah, I mean, it's obviously comments that are tough to walk back, right? Like, obviously, you guys heard it, and we're probably pretty shocked by it. And if those who do not know, the Southern Miss fan base is very passionate, let's just say, and they will vocalize that passion on various social media accounts. And so, yeah, so those comments certainly weren't good, but, you know, to Blake Anderson's credit, he didn't shy away from them being bad, because I think it'd be different if he was like, I don't think they were bad, blah, blah, blah, blah. You know, but he did say that he regrets saying that and shouldn't have said it, should have worded it differently. So I think at least now it's a little calm. But, you know, going forward, Anderson, I think, has got to be really careful what he says, because he's walking on eggshells just because he's already said two or three things now that have kind of fired up the fan base against him. So I would be very careful if I were him, you know, moving forward on what exactly to say in the press conferences. I'm not saying he has to just sit there and be a vegetable and not say anything, but, you know, I don't know if he needs some coaching, or I don't really know, you know, just, yeah. just trying to get a little bit, you know, more coach speak than, because he's

0: so honest. I mean, if you listen to any of his press conferences, he's brutally honest. And there's parts of that that's good. And then obviously parts of that where it gets you in trouble, which you saw the other night.
1: And he got into financials and talked about, I mean, if UConn's spending $13 million on football, it must be a tough pill to swallow when they lose to Miami of Ohio. But how much reality is there to what he was saying about how, you know, they're playing UConn and Tulane that have millions more into their roster than they do? I was a little perplexed by that as well. You can do that if you're Southern Miss playing Auburn. Yeah, of course Auburn's got millions more into their roster. They're out of the SEC, but is Southern Miss in a position where even UConn is just some dramatic outspender than them?
0: Well, I mean, perhaps, but I don't think it's as extreme as he was saying. If you were on social media, you saw the UConn AD quote tweeted that and said, you know, that's not right. We don't spend that much. And if we do, I don't know about it. So, I don't know the exact terms, but $13 million certainly seemed very high to me for UConn. But I mean, to me, it's like the financial argument only goes so far, right? Like, yeah, you know, they're going to have more debt, right? They might have more talented players. But if you watch the Southern Miss game against Tulane, like, money didn't miss two field goals, right? Like, money didn't commit late penalties that gave Tulane first downs, right? And so I just hesitate to always fall back on money when you lose because, yes, you know, the other teams are going to have more depth. Yes, they're going to have perhaps better players at certain positions, but especially at the group of five level. Now, like you're saying, Auburn's and the States and the, you know, Ole Misses of the world, yes, of course. Like, there's just, they're not really any comparison. But teams like UConn and Tulane, I mean, I think Southern Miss should expect to beat them. You know, I think if they don't expect to at least compete or beat those teams, you know, I don't really know what they're doing, you know, as a football program. Because, yeah, you can say you're going to win the Sun Belt, but, I mean, the goal each year should be able to do what James Madison did last year, which is make the playoff. I know that's a lofty goal. I understand that. But if that's not the ultimate goal, you know, I don't really see what the ultimate goal is, you know, moving forward.
2: I don't want to talk about moral victories or anything like that, but are there some positives to be taken away from the way Southern Miss played against Tulane on Saturday? More, I guess most importantly is, do you feel like they found a quarterback that they can go with the rest of the year?
0: Absolutely. I do think there's a lot of positives to take away. That was probably the best Southern Miss performance I've seen in a long time. Landry Liddy with three touchdowns, almost 300 yards passing. They were able to run the football. Their defense was not great at times, but, you know, good enough to win. And, you know, like you said, Landry Liddy was spinning the ball. You will go back and watch some highlights of that game. There were some throws he made that I'm not even sure some of the top players in college football, quarterbacks in college football, would have made those throws. So, it was kind of wild to watch, you know, with my own eyes being down there, but I think there are a lot of, you know, if they could play like that, if they could continue to put that together and, you know, clean up some things, I think they will, you know, win some games in the Sun Belt, perhaps even more than I initially thought coming into the season.
2: And, you know, a great opportunity, you know, on the bye this week, obviously, but Tuesday night against Troy, this Troy team has not been very impressive thus far this season, you know, barely scraped by in some non-conference games. They did give Missouri a little bit of a scare, but that feels like a game that Southern Miss could go down to Troy and find a way to win.
0: I agree. I do agree. And I wasn't very high on Troy as, you know, everybody coming into the season was. You know, everybody said that they were easily going to win the West. I didn't think so. I thought Louisiana would win the West. I actually had Troy finishing third or fourth. I just didn't, you know, think they had a great team, and we've seen that so far during the season. The early line on that game, I believe, was about a 9.5-point Troy favorite. I would honestly be tempted to take Miss with those points if we're sitting here talking on Wednesday, just of what I saw from them against Tulane and what we haven't seen from Troy so far early this season.
2: What does Southern Miss, you know, look, when you lose games the way they have the past couple weeks, I can give you a million answers, but what is the one thing that Southern Miss, that's within their control to fix? What is the one thing they need to fix the most going into Sun Belt play?
0: Yeah, I mean, I think it's got to be tackling. You know, they just miss so many arm tackles. You know, they're just sticking arms out and stuff, not being in correct gaps. You know, I think Tulane ended up with about 240 yards rushing I think like 180 of those was on three really long runs. And if they just would have kept one of those from happening, you know, they would have won the football game. So I don't know if it was like 180 of the 240 yards was on those long runs or something like that. So if they could just tackle a little bit better, I do think that defense will be enough for the offense to win some games for them, especially with Liddy. If he's spinning the ball like he was at Tulane on last Saturday, I think this team actually has a pretty decent chance of surprising some people in conference play.
1: Yeah, we've talked about that a little bit this week with Ole Miss and State, where the schedule preseason looked really daunting, and now it's changed and it looks a little bit more favorable. Is that the case with the Sun Belt too? With Southern Miss's schedule, is it as difficult as you thought, or what is your take on the future schedule as a whole and what the Sun Belt has been league-wide to this point?
0: Yeah, well, you know, when you saw the East crossovers, you got Old Dominion and James Madison, who a lot of people thought were the two top teams in the East, which James Madison certainly is. That's not going to be an easy game, but that one is in Hattiesburg. Old Dominion hasn't looked great, and that's one that I think everybody kind of penciled in as a loss. I don't know if I penciled that in as a loss as confidently now. And then as far as the West, I mean, I think the West is pretty open. There's not really one team to me that's just staying away. The favorite, I think Louisiana would be the closest to that. But other than that, all the other teams, you know, kind of in that 500 to below 500 range right now. So, you know, I think Southern Miss, not necessarily that they would win the West, obviously, but I think they could at least finish higher than the preseason personification said they would.
2: Damon, what's the final record that has people saying, okay, Blake Anderson got it turned around in the second half of the season, and we feel confident in him going forward with the Southern Miss program?
0: I mean, obviously a bowl game would be like best case scenario, you know, to get that six wins. That obviously means they got to win five of the next eight, which is, I think, pretty a tall task. But, you know, I think if they could get to four or five, you know, that to me would be at least encouraging heading into the next season. But you know, they're 1-3 right now. But they do get, after this game on Tuesday, they get the next two at home. So there's a possibility they could be 3-3, you know, going into the back half of October. I think that would be best case scenario.
2: We shall see what happens with the Golden Eagles. Like I said, on the bye this week, but a Tuesday night date at Troy, on October 6th. So I guess what, 2 weeks from yesterday. Dima, we always appreciate your time, man. We'll talk to you again soon.
0: All right.
2: Dima Mixon, Super Talk Eagle Hour, and of course Pine Belt Sports. Good stuff from him. It's the Golden Eagles. I really thought they had that one. I looked up, it was 21-17 in the fourth. I was like, they may get this one. And I really do think that if a win would have maybe launched them a little bit. I'm not saying they would have won the Sun Belt or anything like that, but just finished a lot stronger than they may be on track to do so right now. But we will see. We'll see what happens. And maybe Landry Liddy can be the spark for them that they need. I think they have a great chance with Troy. Troy has not been very impressive thus far this year. All right, when we come back, we'll stay with college football, I think.
1: Yeah.
2: You know why? Because it's the best.
1: Because it is the best.
2: And we love it. Sports Talk Mississippi, right here on your radio. We're in the Pearl River Resort Studios. You can always text the show, 601-879-4395. That's the C Spire text line. Don't text and drive. Just, you know, be safe about it. We'll talk to you in just a minute.

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11: Welcome back, Sports Talk Mississippi. We got this on the text line. One touchdown, speaking of the Southern Miss game, was the result of a defender dropping head and diving at knees of the running back at the line of scrimmage. Fundamentals still win and lose big games. And we mentioned it yesterday briefly. Will Echols spoke with the media on the similar topic yesterday where, you know, tackling's a want-to thing, and there were some guys that didn't want to as much as they should have. And we mentioned that. And in week four, that's not good that you have some guys out there. I've thought about that a little bit, and frankly, I'm going to be hot take sports talk radio guy on this one, but I truly believe this. If you have guys on your team that in week four made business decisions about tackling on the road against a ranked team, they don't need to play next Saturday.
12: Mm.
11: If it's a veteran guy or a senior or whatever, I honestly don't care, because you gave up a touchdown on every possession anyway. I would rather play a guy that may not have the experience or may make some mental mistakes than a guy that's going to go on film where two players on defense have alluded to the same thing. There was a lack of want to, or business decisions were made by certain players on that

0: defense because they're too scared to tackle Jaden Ball. You don't need to play for me on Saturday if that is the case. I'd rather play a freshman and let him give up a couple coverage busts, knowing that he would square up and try to tackle the running back in space, than the little, ole, let me try to trip up your ankles thing. So if that's a thing within that team, I would bench some guys, especially because you're playing Vanderbilt. I would send a message. You're not doing business decisions on my team anymore.
1: You can get away with that playing Vandy, I would think. Who's somebody, I mean, you've watched that game. You watched it a lot closer than I did. Who's somebody, call them out.
0: There's a lot of guys in the secondary. I mean, I don't want to call it poor effort, like they weren't trying to tackle. It almost felt like there were times where guys were afraid to. Like kind of diving away from the ball carrier and reaching out and trying to grab ankles.
1: Yeah.
0: And then you turn around. What's the most glaring part is when you watch poor tackling and lack of want to in a college game, then you turn around and watch the NFL on Sunday.
1: Yeah.
0: And you see guys from corner positions fill a gap and tackle a running back with their full body.
1: Yeah.
0: And you just see such a dramatic difference between the effort you got on Saturday versus what you're watching on Sunday. And if those guys want to play on Sunday, you have got to be willing to square up with and take a hit. I'm sorry, you're going to get hurt. You're playing football.
1: You think this is a week of practice that's probably a little bit more physical than you would expect midseason like this, where they got to figure out who wants to play?
0: Wouldn't surprise me. That's what I would do this week. Because usually the bye weeks, it's you want to get guys healthy. You get a lot of the young guys work at practice. No, I'm having a physical football practice all week long. And you guys are going to tackle in space. We're going old school this week. You guys are going to show me which one of you actually wants it. You got to prove
1: it. Well, I did not expect to have these kind of comments about Ole Miss.
0: Didn't either. I'm surprised by this, but I mean,
1: Golding not getting max effort out of his defense is incredibly surprising. And for Echols to have to be the one to stand up there and call it out, that is, I mean, I'm just shocked. I didn't
0: expect this either. And I mean, maybe I talked to Richard privately about this. He called me about something unrelated, and he said, they've done such a good job in the portal.
1: A new business?
0: Probably.
1: Four in the last week.
0: But maybe this was the year where they swung and missed on the motor of a couple of portal guys. Maybe that's what it is. Because
1: that's not good considering that next year Lacey and Chambliss won't be there.
0: Defensively specifically is what I'm talking about.
1: I get what you're saying, but this was the year to really.
0: Yeah.
1: And we've talked about narrative so many times. If Ole Miss is not successful this year, if they're an 8 or worse win team, which I don't think they will be, but if they are, the narrative is immediately, Kiffin was the reason they had success.
0: 100%. Fair or not, that's what it's going to be.
1: Yeah, agreed.
0: And so, I'm with you, though. I wouldn't be surprised if it was old school this week. Good on Echols for being willing to call it out.
1: Mm-hmm.
0: And Keaton Thomas for being willing to call it out, but so some guy's going to have to prove it to me.
1: Because there are
0: young guys on that defense that are talented, that were blue chip prospects. Maybe they should play
1: in Nashville next Saturday.
0: You
1: and I both know that with Vanderbilt, not the most talented team in the world, but Clark Lee will extract maximum effort from those guys.
0: They're going to get them to play hard.
1: They will hit you in the mouth. So if Ole Miss isn't willing to get in there and be physical, I don't think that I think they're so talented that Vanderbilt they will beat Vanderbilt. But you don't want a close game. You want a game that you can feel like you bounce back and you shook everything off. You don't want to show up Monday after next and be like, I was not impressed by what I saw there. They're in real trouble. You don't want that if you're an Ole Miss fan.
0: Here's another one, though, and you're right. It's not just that. Everyone's trying to strip the ball first, wrap up first, then go for the strip. Yes, I would love to know how many extra yards they've given up by just trying to rip at the football instead of securing a tackle. I mean, so many times.
1: That is an old school football thing that drives me crazy. Just tackle the guy.
0: Tackle the guy. 5 or 6 extra yards given up because you're just trying to strip the ball instead of getting him to the ground. Mm. And you do that 5 times a game. I'm not a math guy, but that adds up quick, you know? So, we'll see. But that's hot take sports guy, but I wouldn't play certain guys if they're making business decisions in week 4. We'll be right back.
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1: Fox News, I'm John Saucier. The United States and Iran were both reportedly speaking with mediators as this conflict in the Middle East carries on. President Trump says an end of the conflict may be sooner than we think.
2: Virtually total control of the Hormuz Strait, and in fact, in the last 3 days, more oil has come out of the Hormuz Strait than at any time in the history of the Hormuz Strait.
1: Well, Iran reporting today they've received an official U.S. counterproposal to their 7

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2: And now a quick check of your weather. You've got sunshine today, hot, low to mid-90s, mostly clear tonight, low back to 70. Tomorrow, more sunshine, hot again, high near 94, mostly dry conditions continue.
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4: With Super Talk News, I'm Griffin Rowe. Over 20 pounds of cocaine were found in Gulfport following a traffic stop on Tuesday. Around 1:30 p.m., a deputy with the Harrison County Sheriff's Office conducted a traffic stop near the 33-mile marker on I-10 in Gulfport. Inside the gray Kia Sportage were Chloe Rankin and Jason Acevedo. The two were supposedly driving from Houston, Texas to Clearwater, Florida. A U.S. Border Patrol canine unit responded and discovered 22 pounds of cocaine and over $10,000 in illicit currency in a duffel bag. Both are charged with federal trafficking. Summertime is always hot in the South, but it felt a little hotter this year, and that was no trick of the mind. Following a record hot July, it was also the hottest August on record for the contiguous United States. The National Oceanic and Atmospheric Administration released its August 2026 temperature and precipitation assessment, with Mississippi nearly engulfed by much above average temperatures.
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6: Hi, I'm Jacob D'Angelo, and when I was in high school, my classmates and I lost somebody that was very important to us. 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
7: We're so excited to welcome SEC Nation back live from the Junction, but there's also a lot of other things going on this weekend. We've got Hardy at the Hump. 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Now he's going to perform at the Hump. 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
4: Sports Talk Mississippi back with you here on a Wednesday afternoon. Brian Hinnett and Mike Borky. We're thinking about the weekend right now. We're thinking about college football. We're thinking about the NFL. We're thinking about the weather, unfortunately. Although it appears like it's getting a little better options, which that's great news, not only for football, but for mowing your grass. Can't mow the grass when it's pouring down rain outside, but you can when it's not pouring down rain. 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
4: 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We'll talk Mississippi State, Alabama with him from the Crimson Tide perspective. Plus, what?
5: Texas A&M. This is so funny.
4: Oh, the end zone?
5: So yesterday, Texas A&M teased, they had a picture of two, like, if you guys have ever dealt with Photoshop or anything like that, The signal for there's nothing there, like this is a clear space, is actually a gray and white checkerboard pattern, which means when you upload the file, the gray and white checkerboard will be nothing. That indicates empty space. They put a picture online with the end zones with the gray and white empty space on it and said, new end zone design loading. Problem with that is people on the internet are smart, and they decided to create their own end zone logos. Here's a little sampling of those. The first one, the first reply, is an end zone that just has one three-letter word that starts with A. The next one, Spirit Halloween logo all over the end zone because they're not getting used for anything else.
4: A three-letter word that starts with A, is that what you said?
5: Yeah.
4: Asp?
5: Sure.
4: Like the snake?
5: Art. No.
4: Art would have worked. The band. Take off. Yeah, exactly.
5: One of the end zones says, still paying. The other one, Jimbo, $7.2 million a year.
4: That's what we got to add the pictures, Bork. We need the video here.
5: But I mean, 99% of the audience is listening anyway.
4: That's true.
5: One of them says, help us. The other, please send a coordinator. Another one, just 2, 8, and 4s. Another one, I have a structured settlement and I need cash now.
4: Call J.G. Wentworth,
5: 877 cash now. One, home of the 12th man, the other end zone. The other 11 are still looking for the ball. One of them just put Kentucky in the end zone.
4: Oh, God. That's harsh.
5: Please score here, home of the 2-2 men.
4: Oh.
5: The end zone is lava, so don't touch it.
4: Marcel Reed wasn't here would be a good one.
5: Yeah, I mean, there's one. Reed sucks.
3: Oh, that's too much. That's not subtle enough. I want a little. You know, can we have a little? You know, be a little bit more demure.
5: Foosball is the devil.
3: Oh, it's the devil. All right.
5: One of them has the Bucky's "It's Potty Time" sign in the end zone. what's this? Buyouts loading?
3: Oh, that's not happening.
5: Texas is our daddy.
3: Ooh.
5: A screenshot from the Rick Roll song "Never Gonna Give You Up" by Rick Astley.
3: Marty from Portland, who got his master's from Texas. I'm sure some Texas fan put hook 'em. I did see one that was Texas A&M hasn't beaten Texas in 5,419 days or whatever it is. And it was orange.
5: And then today, so they reveal what the end zone is going to be.
3: Yeah.
5: It's a camouflage pattern.
3: It's a letdown. It's just like...
5: It's a camouflage pattern.
3: So now you really can't find the end zone.
5: Yeah, some of the replies, great. Now that it's camouflaged, Marcel Reed definitely will never find it.
3: Yeah.
5: God. Incredible. Make your jerseys blend right into the end zone so Marcel won't be able to see them. Why did you do this? Marcel Reed already couldn't see the end zone.
3: You know, Borky, I don't think they're going to lose to Arkansas, but they darn sure better win that game by about 45 points, right? They better blow them out. If that game's close, their people are going to revolt. Can't have that. I asked Greg McElroy this yesterday. Let me ask you, more disappointing start to the season, Oklahoma or Texas A&M?
5: That's a, oh gosh, what was that answer?
3: There's another one. Just says, weirdos. All right, that one slayed me. I don't know why that's so funny, but it is.
5: There are sometimes in the marketing department, you guys go, hey, let's not do this week, all right? They paint the end zones, but just don't.
3: Oh my gosh, you just hit on something like, not everything you plan, like, you're a parent, right? Mm-hmm. Sometimes you make plans with your kid, and he wakes up that day, and he's got a sore throat, and you're like, well,
5: plans
3: we had the plans, but the plans change. Like, you don't have, just because you plan something, doesn't mean, like, what was it a few years ago with Ole Miss, where they were going to give out the juice bobbleheads or something at a baseball game, and turn them into unnamed, that was well done, I'll give them that.
5: Yeah, like, unnamed Labrador Retriever.
3: Generic Labrador Retriever. But, like, you don't have to do everything. And you're like, hey, we were going to do camouflage end zones this weekend. How about we wait a week? Let's beat the heck out of Arkansas.
5: Yeah.
3: And then we'll talk about this. We don't need to do this coming off of back-to-back losses. Our fans are going to revolt. Just have some smarts.
5: I really can't decide which season is more disappointing because it's basically the same, right? It feels the exact same between the two of them. You made the playoff.
3: Yeah,
5: you have a promising quarterback that struggled at times a year ago, but you won the games.
3: Texas.
5: You lose to Texas. Yeah. Which one is it?
3: It's got to be Oklahoma.
5: I think,
3: right?
5: It's Oklahoma.
3: You know, but you want to know, because I think that.
5: And you had the Mateer thumb injury that had a built-in excuse for why they didn't perform last year.
3: I think you and I and a lot of people were like thinking about Marcel Reed and just saying, not that great. But most people were really high on Mateer coming into the season. Mm-hmm. They saw he was ripped. They were like, he's ready to go. He's going to have an unbelievable year. And he's been awful. Just so mediocre this year. And their offense is so bad. It's so bad. It's hard to believe how bad Oklahoma has been offensively. If you haven't looked at their stats, I mean, goodness. So they scored 51 points in the season opener. Great. Since then, 10, 14, and 13.
5: Ugh.
3: And one of those 14 was a win, thankfully. But, I mean, some quick math here. 10, 24, that's 37 points. Mississippi State has scored above 31 in every game. That's why, you know, we've talked about this game coming in October. I think State's going to roll the field with Oklahoma. They can't score.
5: They can't score. It's going to get weird.
3: They've got to change quarterbacks there. I think both of these teams might need to look at changing quarterbacks. But for Oklahoma, you can't keep trying. Like, their next game is against Texas, by the way. who defensively

0: is outstanding, right?
1: If he's bad again,
0: well, you have three straight three and outs. That the Cotton Bowl is going to be in, you know, trying to riot, trying to get him off the field. They can't have that.
1: That rivalry gets so weird, though. I'm telling you, I think Texas is on fraud alert. I think almost everybody in college football is on fraud alert with the way the sport is so much more balanced now than it used to be.
0: Mm-hmm.
1: But I think a weird loss for Texas is coming. Probably not Oklahoma. But they're going to lose to somebody where you're like, really?
0: Well, hold
1: take
0: please.
1: Florida last year.
0: You ready? You tell me. All right, not Oklahoma. You said.
1: No, I don't think it'll
0: Florida
1: be
0: at home.
1: Well, that won't be a weird
0: loss,
1: right?
0: All right, Ole Miss at home.
1: That wouldn't be a weird loss either if it happens.
0: Mississippi State at home.
1: Nationally, people would think that's a weird loss.
0: Yeah, it does kind of depend on what state right. is. Like if state comes in with only one loss, you know, at Missouri.
1: There you go. There it is.
0: Are you calling a shot? You're shot.
1: I'm not saying they're going to lose that game, but if they did, would you look up and think, I can't believe that happened?
0: Yeah, you're right.
1: We're talking about it with Oklahoma. When you can't score, somebody that is not at your level is going to beat you.
0: And you're right.
1: And also, when you can't stop people, you could lose
0: a game 17-13 or something like that. Yeah.
1: And on the flip side, if you can't stop people, somebody that shouldn't beat you is going to beat you too.
0: You're right.
1: Call back to a little earlier. 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
0: We're back here on Sports Talk Mississippi. 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Nick Kelly joins the show, covers the Alabama Crimson Tide for AL.com. Unfortunately, has to work with Matt Stahl on occasion, but that's a burning he's willing to bear.
14: Somehow I manage every day. It's the way it's got to get through it. So,
0: Nick, this Alabama team, I thought for the first six quarters of the season was somewhere between unimpressive and not good. And then something happened at the halftime of the Kentucky game, and they have just been, especially on the offensive side of the ball, completely unstoppable since then. What clicked for them in Lexington that got this offense playing at the level that it has?
14: Yeah, they found a magic genie in that locker room is what they did. Just kidding. I think it was just a lot of it was getting Kewan Russell some more experience, right, where he was a guy that was in his first two games of his career at Alabama as a starter. And so it was natural to expect some hiccups. And you were just hopeful that those bumps or those issues weren't things that were detrimental. And they were for a bit because the first, two drives against Kentucky were turnovers. But he settled in. It was his first road start. He settled in, and the offense got back on track. And the good news for them was in those moments where he was struggling, they had a ground game they could turn to. That didn't exist a year ago at all. I mean, it was bad a year ago. So they had that ground game to help him out. And I think it's just been stacking games, stacking series, snaps for him that the more he got confident and that he had the demeanor he needed to, the poise in the pocket, in the huddle, in the offense, like the talent was going to come because the talent has been there and always will be.
0: And then another guy who's kind of stepped up these past couple of games, speaking of talent, is Ryan Coleman-Williams, who, such an incredible freshman season, really took a step back last year. There's no denying it. He wasn't as good as a sophomore as he was as a freshman. First couple of games, the drop issues were well documented, but he's had three touchdown catches in his last two games. Played really well last weekend against South Carolina. That's another big piece for Alabama. He should be facing one of the top defensive backs in college football this week in Kelly Jones. What do you think about that matchup from the Crimson Tide perspective?
14: Yeah, Ryan, I think, has been trending in the right direction. The key will be maintaining that just because when he's good, he can be great. And you've seen more flashes of that this season, to your point. I think he only has one true drop per Pro Football Focus, which, they chart drops as, moments where, it was just you dropping the football, not a defensive back making a play in any way. It wasn't contested. It wasn't tight coverage. Like, he just did not drop the football or did not secure the football. Mm-hmm. And he's only had one of those plays so far. And so, and that was the first game. And he's been better. His hands have been better. And just when you get him open space, it's crazy what he can do sometimes. And that might be the key for Alabama. Let's just say he's going against Kelly Jones. I don't know that Kelly's going to follow him around the field, but let's just say he does. Somehow get Ryan the ball quick and let him make plays. He is at his best when he has the ball in his hands and he can make guys miss and he can make cuts. He can do all these crazy things. Look at, you mentioned that freshman season with that Georgia game where he basically made those two Georgia defensive backs run into each other downfield and as he ran to that famous touchdown he had. So, I think you just try to get him the ball and let him do the rest.
0: Defensively for the Crimson Tide, I would say 36 points, giving 36 points to Florida State, a little bit of a red flag, but they really bounced back nicely last week and dominated South Carolina on the defensive side of the ball. What is this Crimson Tide defense, and how do they match up with Kamario Taylor, Fluff Bothwell, and this Bulldog offense that's been playing at such a high level early in the season?
14: Yeah, the defense can be really good. Now, we've seen moments where it hasn't been really good, but it can be really good. It has the pieces. I think what's been more surprising than anything is when there have been mistakes in the secondary. Because the secondary, if there's anything I felt good about coming this year with this team, it was that. They had a lot of guys coming back. I mean, Ocean Springs is Bray Hubbard. Mm-hmm. And he's been there several years now. Keon Sabb, Xavier Brown, DeJon Lee. They need DeJon Lee to play better. Xavier Brown has still been pretty dang strong, but teams have been going after DeJuan Lee, and he's had some issues. So I have to wonder if Mississippi State will do the same. Also, Red Morgan, phenomenal slot guy, who is really good at disrupting plays. They're having a few gaffes, and I think it's going to be really key that they play well. But also, it almost to me comes down to more, what can the front seven do? Like, this Mississippi State offensive line, they seem to have defended Camario decently well, or blocked well for him. But have they faced a front like this Alabama one yet? I don't know. I think that Deonze Pierre and Devin Tompkins are problems, especially Devin Tompkins. Like, watch out for that dude. He can be disruptive as all get out off the edge and up the middle. Can they keep them at bay? Can Mississippi State keep Camario Taylor clean? Because I don't know, you could tell me, but I don't know if he's banged up at all, but for him to make sure that he can still play his game and get the ball downfield, I think it's key that they protect him.
0: Yeah, we'll have to wait and see the injury report later tonight. You know, he was a little gimpy there. I think he's fine. I'm sure he's planning to play and be as close to full strength as anybody can be after playing four SEC football games. The weather in Starkville is going to be an issue. It looks like it's going to be rainy. I don't know if it's going to be a complete slog out there on the field at Davis-Wade Stadium, or if it's just going to be, you know, some rain. But if it is, if the weather does take hold, and we're talking about a downpour, how do you feel about Alabama's chances of winning an old-fashioned mutter?
14: Look, I don't care what the weather is, as long as I still get the press box ice cream. That's what I'm concerned about.
0: No worries, my friend. There's a cooler full of it waiting on us.
14: Excellent. As long as the weather does not impact delivery of said ice cream, I'm good. That's the only reason I'm coming to the game, honestly.
0: I get it. The ice cream is good.
14: I haven't been there since 2023, and it's been too long. But
0: yeah.
14: Anyway, I really get off topic. No, to answer your question about the weather in this vlog, I think that it'll be interesting to see if these teams have to play their more of a rushing attack type style, because I think neither team wants that to be their bread and butter, I guess, or that is just not what we think about, because they have Camario Taylor and they have Keelan Russell. But maybe it turns into a duel between Fluff Bothwell and Alabama's trio of running backs they use. And so I think that'd be fascinating. I think that Alabama might have an edge if it turns into a possession game where you're trying to hold on to the football and just wear the other team down. Alabama's worn teams down really well this season. With that rushing attack. You saw it against Kentucky. You saw it against Florida State, to where they're just like, hey, we're more conditioned than you, and we just have guys that can lean on you and wear you down, and we're going to do that. Like, that's what they did several times. And I'll be curious to see if Mississippi State can hold up against that, if this game ends up that kind of matchup.
0: This is I saw Blake Hubbard's comments about Mississippi State yesterday. Obviously, Mississippi State, Alabama, rivalry is a strong word when you consider how lopsided it is. But, you know, you mentioned last time they have history. We'll call it that way. Last time you were here was 2023, you know, and then the last 2 years, this game hasn't been on the schedule. Alabama fans, by and large, we got a couple minutes left here. Are they excited to see Mississippi State back on the schedule?
14: I don't know if excited is the word. I think glad. I think it feels right just to be playing them again, because it's been a minute. And I guess how many years have they played against each other without breaks in there? I mean, like, they were playing.
0: I think it went
14: often.
0: Back to like 54 was the last time Alabama and Mississippi State didn't play, something like that.
14: Yeah, so like it just kind of felt. In this college football world that where so much is changing and so much is different every day, it feels kind of nice to have something that was a tradition, if you will, or something that just happened in the good old days, if you will. So I think it just feels, I don't know if it's excitement as much as it is like, hey, it's good to have it back.
0: It's kind of funny, Nick. I remember talking to Greg McElroy at SEC Media Days when the first schedule came out with State and Alabama weren't going to play each other. And he's like, you know, how do State fans feel about that? And I was like, Greg, they're going to throw a party. Like, they're just so happy to not have to play Alabama anymore. They lose to them every year. They don't want to have to deal with that. So, from my perspective, it is good to have the Crimson Tide back on the schedule. Just from, as you mentioned, from a historical standpoint, these two teams have played each other so many times in the past. Nick Kelly, AL.com. What flavor ice cream, by the way?
14: Well, you have to remind me what they have. I mean, in general, I'm a cookies and cream guy.
0: They've got cookies and cream. Cookies and cream is up there. That is an option. So you should be okay. I've been trying to get the new blueberry flavor in the cooler. I'm still struggling on that, but we'll see if we can make that happen. And you can try the new Mississippi blueberry flavor that they've got as well.
14: Nick, I don't know if I've ever had blueberry ice cream. I like blueberry pancakes, but
0: it's good. You'll enjoy it. All right, Nick. Talk to you again soon. We'll see you on Saturday.
14: Thanks so much.
0: Nick Kelly, AL.com. He joins us on the Farm Bureau guest line. Check out favorites.com and go with the hunting. That's what we need to get Borky in the Mississippi State press box. He can get some MSU ice cream.
1: I would love that.
0: Well, what kind would you go for? So I got vanilla chocolate strawberry, cookies
1: anything
0: and cream.
1: Peanut butter related?
0: No, cookies and cream, butter pecan, and then
1: Clubhouse leader.
0: The famous muscadine ripple.
1: I don't know what that is.
0: It's a muscadine. It's got a
1: I don't muscadine. Know what that is.
0: We'll have to discuss what a muscadine is when we come back. Sports Talk Mississippi with you here on a Wednesday.
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2: Unit responded and discovered 22 pounds of cocaine and over $10,000 in illicit currency in a duffel bag. Both are charged with federal trafficking. Summertime is always hot in the South, but it felt a little hotter this year, and that was no trick of the mind.

0: Following a record hot July, it was also the hottest August on record for the contiguous United States. The National Oceanic and Atmospheric Administration released its August 2026 temperature and precipitation assessment, with Mississippi nearly engulfed by much above average temperatures.
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8: We may have sparked some creative genius with Nick Kelly. He's texting me right now asking, like, so where do they make that ice cream? I'm like, they make it, you know, at the Mace store just down from the football stadium. He's like, it's made on campus? And I think he's going to write a story about it. So, as we should. A muscadine is a grape.
9: Is it like a special kind of grape?
8: Yeah, it's a special strain or species or whatever you want to call it of grape.
9: How do you spell it?
8: Everybody who comes up there, if they ask me what's the best flavor, I always, you know, I like butter pecan and I like strawberry the best. But I always tell them, like, you should try the muscadine ripple because it is a Mississippi State tradition.
9: What makes it ripple?
8: Is a swirl of muscadine.
9: Oh, so it's like, okay.
8: Yeah.
9: I don't know if that was another like ice cream term I wasn't familiar with.
8: Well, you never had a fudge ripple? You never had a fudge ripple ice cream?
9: I don't think so.
8: It's just, you know, there's just like a, there's means there's, it's mainly vanilla, but there's a line of fudge, or in this case, muscadine, in the ice cream. People swear by it, man. People who like it really, really like it. So look, it's not a concern for you this year. Next year, you come to the Egg Bowl, and you can get whatever you want. They don't limit you to one ice cream. You can have as many as you like, and you get whatever you want, but you get a muscadine ripple. You try.
9: So is it like when you go to those soft serve places? No,
8: it's little
9: okay.
8: Little, and they give you a little
9: spin. So I don't have to ask somebody to repeatedly hand me over ice cream.
8: No. There's a cooler full of ice cream that you grab what you want out.
9: I hate... At this point, when it's something like that, having to repeatedly ask for somebody to give me something for free, I hate that so much. Oh, man, do I hate that. Like, if I'm buying it, I'm all good. But if there is somebody, like, whether it be in a press box or whatever, that's working there that has to hand you the free food that you're getting, I don't know, there's something in me that feels so bad about that to the point where I don't like it. Like, serving myself, if you're putting out like a buffet, I'm good. I'm fine.
8: Yeah, but if there's somebody serving you, you don't like
9: that. Yeah, I don't like that. Just hand it to me. Or let me pay something.
8: You don't have to worry about that. The ice cream is just in a cooler, which is locked, by the way, in the first half. You cannot get in there until halftime.
9: What's the reason for that?
8: The ice cream is for halftime.
9: Isn't there a place that serves beer?
8: Oh, there are plenty of press boxes that do that. They're all over the place. I went to Kansas State my first year on the show. And after the game, they rolled a beer cart in there. LSU, you can get a beer. Imagine that.
9: I was surprised the Sugar Bowl didn't have any post-game beers, to be honest with
8: you. That's a little surprising. Yeah, you would think being in New Orleans. I'm sure the pro football, I bet they all, you can get a beer. So
9: It wouldn't surprise me. Although the lady that worked in the Sugar Bowl, the Superdome press box, looked at me like my head was twisted backwards like a barn owl when I tried to get coffee in the first half, a night kickoff. And I tried to get coffee, and she looks at me, she's like, we don't have coffee right now. And it, like, hey, Dad, the dispenser is out. Like, they're preparing to serve it. And I go to pour it, and there's nothing coming out. And she was like, we don't have coffee right now. I was like, I'm sorry. She was like, you got to wait until the second half. And I'm thinking, why?
8: I just got confirmation that there is Mississippi blueberry ice cream in the cooler. So I'm excited about that. When they rolled that out, they sent me a taster. I still have a couple in the fridge. So.
9: Brian says, I thought Borky was from the South. How does he not know what a muscadine is? It's a wild grape in the South. I mean, because I don't eat grapes, man. I wasn't a particularly healthy young man. I just ate nothing but steak and chicken fingers my whole life. I never really dove into the... I just started eating avocados in my adult life, really. You know, health has not been my primary concern.
8: Oh, goodness.
9: It's still not really a primary concern.
8: Yeah. They have a sweet potato ice cream? I didn't know that.
9: Ooh, I do like sweet potato.
8: That's not in the cooler. They never have sweet potato. They do have chocolate almond, too, by the way. I don't know how you feel about that, but that's another one that I have seen offered up there. I tend to go butter pecan, just because you can't find butter pecan.
9: I do like a good butter pecan.
8: Like you can find strawberry ice. Strawberry is my second favorite. Like you can find strawberry ice cream at the grocery store. Butter pecan's tougher to find. It's a very old person flavor.
9: We grow our own muscadines. I'd do that. Do they last through the winter? I assume so. If they're native to Mississippi,
8: very hardy. Yes,
9: that would be fun. Every time I hear butter pecan, though, I think of that guy on Instagram that makes fun of Angel Reese for. Just being bad at basketball?
8: Yeah. Why does that?
9: Seen this guy?
8: Yeah, why does butter pecan?
9: He'll do a highlight package of Angel Reese bricking layups and stuff like that. And when she shoots, he'll misses, he'll go, bang, bang. And then he'll go, butter pecan, bang, when she misses like wide open mid-range jumpers and stuff. That's where it comes from.
8: I didn't know that. Okay.
9: Oh, hey, Dad, he's so funny. It cracks me up so bad. He's the guy that created the me bounds for Angel Reese.
8: Oh, yeah, I knew about me bounds.
9: It was that guy. But, I mean, every video is just Angel Reese highlights where she'll have a wide open layup and just brick it off the side of the backboard, and he'll go, bang. It's so funny. Like the anti Mike Breen. I love that guy.
8: I didn't know. Had no idea MSU made ice cream. I knew about the cheese, but not the ice cream. Makes sense. I bet it's good. Bob in Gulfport. You're correct. It is good.
9: So is it from campus or university owned dairy cows? Like straight up farm to table?
8: I mean, we are an agricultural school up here.
9: Well, you would be surprised at how many people outsource their seafood restaurants. And now Mississippi's kind of changed that, but there were seafood restaurants on the coast that
8: Dr. Keenum gave us some cheese a few years ago.
9: The whole thing was gone. Yeah. Ate the whole thing.
8: Oh, that thing's been, that's been gone.
9: The whole thing.
8: It's so good. The Eat'em cheese. Oh, yeah. It's so good.
9: But you know what I did with that? Hey, Dad, I cut it real thin and put it on cheeseburgers.
8: Nothing wrong with that idea.
9: It was great.
8: The only thing I wish, the next time they need to bring us one of the crocks of jalapeno cheddar spread. You talk about something that's unbelievable on crackers.
9: When you first said Crocs, my head went to, why would Mark Keenum give us shoes?
8: Oh, crikey! Here's a Croc. No, it's a Croc. You know, a little jar of the jalapeno cheddar.
9: Yeah,
8: so delicious.
9: You doing that accent reminded me. So
8: picture Dr. Keenum like in that voice.
9: Here's some maroon
8: Crocs. I got you some maroon and white Crocs. Thanks.
9: Thanks, Dr.
8: Don't Keenum. Get any ideas. I know Dr. Keenum listens from time to time. Don't get any ideas, Dr. Keenum. I don't want any maroon and white Crocs, please. If he shows up with a little bag and there's Crocs in there, I'm going to lose it. I will not be able to handle that.
9: You doing that accent reminded me. So there's a Norm MacDonald documentary coming out on Netflix, right? Mm-hmm. I think it's Netflix.
8: Yeah.
9: But every so often in my algorithm, him telling the Crocodile Hunter joke will come up.
8: Mm-hmm.
9: Have you seen that, Hey Dad?
8: He's
9: on with Jon Stewart like a week after
8: Oh, God, I haven't
9: seen it. The Crocodile Hunter, Steve Irwin dies.
8: I don't know. The Norm MacDonald joke of choice is the moth joke for me.

0: great one. But Jon Stewart's like, please don't make me laugh at this. And I can't repeat most of what he says, but it, basically the premise is the alligators were probably, or the crocodiles were probably pissed that it was a stingray that got him.
1: Yeah.
0: He said, somebody came to me, you won't believe who died. The crocodile hunter. He's like, how old was he? 45. Well, that's a ripe old age for a crocodile hunter.
1: It's true.
0: Oh, it's so good.
1: You know Brett Hudson, don't you?
0: I do.
1: I told him the moth joke, and I made that sucker last a good 6 or 7 minutes. And when I got to the punchline, if a look could have killed me, it would have. He was so mad that I made him sit there. But he admitted the joke was hilarious. But I would tell the joke, but again, we don't have enough time left in this segment. You would be astounded by the amount of cheese that goes through the post office in Oxford around Christmas. Get a couple thousand boxes. I believe it. Yeah, so like the store, the Mace store, it is a Camario Taylor post pattern away from the stadium. It is not far at all. And yes, around Christmas time is when they do a lot of traffic because people will send cheeses, gifts, and things like that.
0: Every stadium needs some kind of novelty something right next to it.
1: What's Ole Miss's? The Grove? That's not it.
0: No, I mean like a food thing. Special food thing. Hey, here you go. So they're doing that entertainment district / stadium expansion thing.
1: Mm-hmm.
0: A bourbon distillery in your football stadium. Keith Carter, have your people call my people. You know how to get in touch with me. I've got ideas for you. A bourbon distillery, a small batch bourbon distillery as one of the retail spots in the stadium expansion. You're welcome. You have the Grove Collective bourbon, just distill it right there next to the stadium. There's probably laws against that, but
1: Probably are.
0: But here's the thing about the law. You change the law.
1: Hey, Dad, my favorite ice cream is butter pecan as well, and I make homemade bourbon butter pecan ice cream. It's fantastic. Ray, if I'm ever in Long Beach, I want to come over for Sunday. Goodness gracious. I've never seen Mississippi State ice cream. You can't get it in grocery stores. Go to MSUcheese.com.
0: Yeah, you get the ice cream at the cheese website.
1: Yeah. I don't know if you can order ice cream to be shipped. I don't know. I'm sure they could. I'm sure they could do it, but
0: might be expensive shipping.
1: Yeah, it's just easier to come to Starkville and get it.
0: Food Talk Mississippi from the Pearl River Resort Studio. We'll be right back.

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0: They sell meat on, they have discounted steaks and everything on Fridays. It's called Meat Friday. And you can get some great deals on some good American beef up here. Steaks, T-bones, ribeyes, fillets, pork chops. They got all sorts of stuff up there. You can come check that out. If you're ever in Starkville on a Friday, swing by the Mafe store. You can get some good deals.
1: Meat Friday, like the Dan Patrick Show.
0: They have Meat Fridays?
1: Yeah, they have some guy come in. See, hey, Dad, we're idea men. We need the people to execute ideas like this. They bring in chefs, and they have an outdoor kitchen at the man cave, is what they call the studio there.
0: Right.
1: It's amazing. And cooks, all the people that work for the show, different meat dishes every Friday. That's what they do.
0: Well, I need. Yeah.
1: They just bring in some dude to cook on their outdoor grill, and they've got a grill sponsor, no free shout outs, and they have Meat Friday. We need Meat Friday. Now, I don't know if a, you know, 8 hour long private chef is in the budget for us, but it should be.
0: A grill's in the budget. I can cook the meat. I may have to get up every now and then in the middle of a segment and just be like, yeah. I gotta go flip those. I'll be right back. You know. Yeah, we should just like, it's more of an off season thing, obviously. But some one summer Friday, I'll just come down to the Jackson, and we will set up. We're just gonna say, we need to tell Houston and Houston, if you're listening.
1: Hey, there's a door right here that goes outside right here.
0: That's what I'm saying.
1: We can do it.
0: Do it right there. Set up a little tent. Set up a table and a camera and all that for us.
1: A poor man's Meat Friday.
0: And I'll just cook meat. It'll be great.
1: Any update on Isaac Smith?
0: Houston, you can get to eat, by the way. That's what I was going to tell you. Like, if you set all this up, yeah. I'll make sure there's food for you.
1: And if you want to sponsor it, Borky at supertalk.fm. I got you.
0: In case you're wondering, it's an unusual name. You spell Borky, H-A-D-A-D.
1: Oh, and if you want to sponsor our Egg Bowl preview show,
0: same
1: email heydad at B-O-R-K-E-Y at supertalk.fm.
0: What were you saying now before?
1: So we're going to get the injury report tonight.
0: Yeah.
1: Isaac Smith, any update besides what is going to be on the injury report, which, you know, Jeff Lebby, I know what he said earlier this week, does not tell us the whole story.
0: Again, no, no update as far as I know. I would expect to see him doubtful / questionable for this weekend.
1: So you don't think out?
0: I don't know. I don't know. He could be out. Like, I would be surprised. For probable or not on the list would surprise me. Questionable, doubtful, out would not surprise me. So we shall see. I think they would probably go doubtful just to leave themselves the wiggle room, you know, to levitate the situation, basically. To add some levity to the situation. of changing things from doubtful to probable. So we'll see. But that'll come out a little bit after 7. We'll see. You know, a couple of big names on there. Fluff Bothwell, you know, went out of the game. Wouldn't be surprised to see him questionable or probable on there. As I mentioned with Camario, he took a shot to the leg. Could see him probable on there, maybe even questionable. But I expect all those guys to play. Yeah. Isaac Smith is a guy, if he doesn't play this weekend, I won't be totally surprised.
1: And then, to the severity, we just won't know. Lebby will be asked about it. I don't know if he's going to give you much. Because his line about, we'll let the injury report speak to itself, or speak for itself, if it's out, that only tells you just for this game. But, I mean, you know, whatever.
0: Right.
1: You just hope that he's healthy and he's okay. I don't know how many more injuries the state defense can take. Especially guys like him. So hopefully it's not a long-term thing. It was just a stinger or something, and he can put some kind of brace on it and keep playing.
0: Let's hope. Let's hope that's the case, because Isaac Smith is such a such a viable part of this defense. He is the guy who kind of makes things click. He provides leadership on and off the field. You want him out there on the field. Your defense is worse when he's not out there. You know, there's no replace. He's not a guy that you can replace.
1: Mm-hmm.
0: So we'll see what happens. Though, like I said, I'm not expecting him this week. I'd love to be pleasantly surprised, but I think that he's going to be out for this one.
1: Kelly Jones, okay. He played. Yeah, he's just going to play through it.
0: Yeah, he's fine.
1: The wrap, I mean, his fingers were out, right? The wrap was just around the middle of his hand?
0: I think he's got, yes, kind of like that. And so it made it difficult to grip the ball as it came into his hands last week. But he's playing, to my knowledge. There's no questions with him.
1: Yeah. We get this message, the Braves lost in extras. Yeah, they took a lead because of a Bryce Harper error in the bottom of the seventh and just could not close out the Phillies. They lose in 10. So setting up a game 3 tomorrow between Philly and Atlanta in the playoffs, and none of the games will start when it's dark outside. Good job, Major League Baseball.
0: Yeah.
1: Good job.
0: Well, you know.
1: Just stupid.
0: Yeah.
1: It just is.
0: No, I agree.
1: The White Sox have a 4-1 lead in the second. They already lead the Astros. They made the playoffs for the first time in a long time, and they very well could win the wild card here. So, interesting stuff. College football fix when we come back. Sports Talk Mississippi. Don't go anywhere.
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3: Fox News, I'm Tom Regani. Israeli officials continue to investigate an attempted hijacking of a plane that was en route from Dubai to Israel. Fox's Jeff Paul is in Tel Aviv.
4: Images on board show a bloody scene as some passengers work to control the incident. Israeli Defense Minister Israel Katz is calling the incident an attempted jihadist terrorist attack.
3: Passengers were able to subdue the attacker in the cockpit. The plane safely made an emergency landing in Saudi Arabia. Secretary of War Pete Hegseth giving a State of the Force address at the Marine Corps base in Quantico, Virginia. Hegseth noting changes he's made under his leadership.
5: No more diversity quotas, no more gender pronouns, no more identity months. Only the warrior ethos.
3: Hegseth also announced an additional 10% cut, now making it 20% of generals and admirals in a restructuring. 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

0: And now a quick check of your weather. You've got sunshine today, hot, low to mid-90s, mostly clear tonight, low back to 70. Tomorrow, more sunshine, hot again, high near 94, mostly dry conditions continue.
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2: 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I'm Caleb Saylors. Officials in Lafayette County are calling on state lawmakers to quickly address dangerous synthetic substances being sold in local retailers in the wake of the deaths of two Ole Miss students. The request comes after the students reportedly had kratom-like products in their homes. Area law enforcement are asking the state legislature to hold hearings, assess current laws, and give police clear instructions on how to hold bad actors accountable. In the meantime, Governor Tate Reeves has not indicated whether or not he would call a special session on the matter. On the law enforcement side of things, officials say this is a public safety concern that needs to be addressed immediately. You can find out more by heading on over to supertalk.fm. 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
2: There will also be a record number of musicians performing. 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I'm Caleb Saylors.
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0: hour number three, Sports Talk Mississippi. I'm Michael Borky. He's Brian Haydad. So glad that you're with us wherever you are in Mississippi or beyond. Don't forget to subscribe wherever you get your podcast. This show uploaded for you. You never have to miss a minute. And it is commercial free for you every single day wherever you get your podcasts. Just subscribe. And again, we're glad you're here. And you've got a remote Middays with Gerard. We'll be at the Biloxi Town Green next Wednesday. So a week from today. It's a Thunder and Lightning Wednesday today, by the way. Catch Brian Haydad coming up at 6 o'clock. But before Thunder and Lightning Wednesday next week, see, Haydad, I didn't forget.
1: Yes, you
0: did. Gerard will be on the coast as America's Biggest Block Party returns. Cruising the Coast is back and bigger than ever, as it celebrates the 30th anniversary all along the Mississippi Gulf Coast from October 4th through the 11th. And also Thursday, you can catch Gerard coming up tomorrow, looking to launch your

America's Biggest Block Party returns. Cruisin' the Coast is back and bigger than ever as it celebrates the 30th anniversary all along the Mississippi Gulf Coast from October 4th through the 11th. And also Thursday, you can catch Gerard coming up tomorrow looking to launch your...

0: Welcome back, Sports Talk Mississippi. Got this on the text line. Spencer Danielson, who, by the way, is the head coach at Boise State. The one downside for him, he's doing a good job. And if you listen to him talk, I bet he recruits well because he's infectious. He's had two coaching stops. He's been a coach at two different places. Mm-hmm. One of them is his alma mater, Azusa Pacific, and Boise State.
1: That's it.
0: And
1: Boise has become is a program that, you know, you expect to have success there. Like, being successful at Boise State isn't necessarily the sign of a great coach. A lot of coaches have been successful there and then weren't successful elsewhere. I give you Hawkins, Dan.
0: Yeah.
1: Go play intramurals, brother. That's an underrated. Yeah, I think go play intramurals gets lost in the shuffle of I'm a man, I'm 40. Too many times. That's a great rant that nobody gives it the credit that it deserves. Weiss is another name, though, we didn't mention. Weiss he'll be on the head. He'll be on the hot board for a lot of teams this year.
0: But who?
1: South Carolina will probably be.
0: You think South Carolina will hire an OC that's been working under an offensive head coach?
1: We'll talk. We talked about that yesterday. I think so. I mean, Lebby is having some success finally.
0: He would be easier to stomach. And he's done a heck of a job. Don't get me wrong. He's great at what he does. And people don't give him enough credit because they don't understand that Lane's not as involved in the game planning as you think that he would be.
1: And I think in the interview process, that probably comes out.
0: But as like a fan of South Carolina, it would be easier to stomach if he was an OC calling his own plays without an offensive-minded head coach somewhere.
1: I get it. But at the same time, you know, he's had so much success there. I think he'd be okay.
0: But this text also says Jason Eck, who is currently at New Mexico, he says he'll be the next coach at Wisconsin. Book it. Problem is, Wisconsin might not come open anymore. They got a big win on Saturday.
1: Yeah, see where they go, yeah. But Eck is definitely a good choice.
0: He says Matt Entz, who is currently at Fresno State, he won two national championships at North Dakota State, went 9-4 last year at Fresno State. He's currently 3-1. And he says Josh Heupel to Oklahoma.
1: Could happen. There was a poll that one of the big OU sites put out, and they had a bunch of votes, Borky, more than you would expect for a poll. But it's the website that Eddie Radosevich is part of, and 62% of the fans who voted said they're not interested in a head coaching change. Shocking to me, considering that they've been so up and down under Venables that I don't know what they're seeing there that the rest of us aren't, but. That was very surprising to see those results. But if I'm Heupel, where would I want to go? Do I want to get out of the SEC? Do I want to go to the Big 12?
0: And your alma mater, where...
1: Well, that's still in the SEC, though.
0: Yeah.
1: But, like, you know, if Baylor came open, would Heupel be interested in that?
0: That's a downgrade. I know it's resetting your clock and all that, but that's a step down.
1: It's also a place where making the playoff is a heck of a lot easier. And they got money.
0: Anyway.
1: They got money, so.
0: It should be.
1: Yeah.
0: What about Houston Nutt? He's ready to start hepping people again.
1: 50!
0: One of my favorite things.
1: I have always been shocked that Houston Nutt never got another opportunity after Ole Miss. Like, he had a winning record. He had a bad,
0: He gave up. He quit, though. I mean, just completely quit on a job.
1: Yeah.
0: And when you do that, it's...
1: I get it. Still, though. Yeah, but still, as I like to say.
0: Heupel to Clemson?
1: That's a great idea. That's a fantastic idea. Heupel to Florida State is a great idea.
0: What's a better job, Tennessee or Oklahoma? I think it doesn't matter. I think they're the same.
1: They're on the same tier. Yeah, there's not a huge issue.
0: I've said this before. I truly do believe this. I understand that there are differences between the jobs. Georgia is a better job than that of Vanderbilt. But I think that the gaps between jobs in the SEC are as small as they've ever been. And so when people would say, like you'd have people in Tennessee, oh, well, Tennessee's obviously a better job than Ole Miss. Show your work. And do not reference anything pre-2020.
1: Yeah.
0: Show your work today. Why?

0: it's a better job today. You can't do it. I think they're all about the same. Tennessee, Oklahoma, it's basically the same job. If you have the right AD, you're good.
1: They're the same. I got no issue. If Oklahoma fan wants to say their job is better, I'll buy it. If a Tennessee fan wants to say their job is better, I'll buy it, one way or the other.
0: Somebody says a little too early to say that Lebby is having success.
1: He's 4-0. He's got two SEC wins, including a ranked one. He's having if you wouldn't say he's having success right this second, when would you say it?
0: Somebody says G.J. Kinney's going to get a good job this year.
1: Should. What's Texas State doing? I haven't looked.
0: Well, they just beat Dan Mullen.
1: No, that was North Texas.
0: Oh, goodness gracious. Dan, come on now.
1: Ah, well, you know, 50% of the team's going to win. 50% going to lose. Texas State is 2-2 on the year with losses to UTSA and Texas. I wonder if this is the year with Jeff Traylor, maybe. See, Baylor, come on now. Come on, Borky. Trailer to Baylor. Come on
0: trailer
1: now.
0: Trailer to Baylor.
1: Come on. That's a $1 million idea. Come on. I just did the whole
0: trailer
1: marketing
0: to Baylor.
1: Campaign. Trailer
0: and
1: to Baylor.
0: Baylor fires Aranda. Ole Miss hires Aranda and profit. Boom.
1: There you go.
0: I've got you.
1: You took care of it. Good job.
0: There's your steps for the future.
1: Mm.
0: If it's too early to talk about Ole Miss's defense, it's too early to talk about Levy having success.
1: Okay. I'll grant you that one.
0: Man.
1: Yeah.
0: Could Ryan Day ever be enticed to leave Ohio State? There was a period of time where that answer was absolutely yes, when they had to hire private security to protect their home because of credible threats.
1: Not now.
0: He's figured out a nice formula with failed NFL coaches as his offensive and defensive coordinator.
1: Mm-hmm.
0: I mean, it's working beautifully.
1: And you know, with this year, I mean, if they lose to Michigan this year, it'll be a shock, right? He's gotten back on top in that rivalry. That provides a lot of security.
0: So we get this text here. Tennessee is better than Ole Miss. More money, and Vandy's the biggest in-state recruiting opponent. Okay, then where is the more money? Show me the more money. Show it to me.
1: That's not the quote. That's not how that
0: no, goes. But in this era where money is everything, Tennessee has not had more. So tell me where the more money is. Oh, well, it's out here that the alumni are richer. Then it doesn't matter how much money you could have. It's how much money you have. If they have so much more money, then why don't they have money?
1: He just moneyballed him there. If he's a good hitter, why don't he hit good?
0: Why don't he hit good?
1: Yeah.
0: You apply it just to Tennessee and State right now. Also, Tennessee's not spending more on their roster right now in a true, tangible sense that it's not happening. So when will that money show up? Well, Vanderbilt's their only in-state recruiting thing. Memphis is a lot closer to Ole Miss than it is Knoxville.
1: It's true.
0: I just don't see that right now. You can't use history to compare jobs anymore. You can't do it. Indiana just won the national championship. History don't matter no more. Eloquently said, but it's true. If history mattered, Nebraska
1: history
0: would be good.
1: Don't matter no more. That's a good one.
0: Nebraska would be good if history mattered.
1: Yeah. No, you're right. You're right.
0: He replies, it does matter how much money you could have. Then what are they waiting for? What are they waiting for? It's been 6 years to have all of this money that you claim you could have. What are you waiting for? You hired a new coach. You've got an AD that you love. You made the playoffs. What are you waiting for? What do you need in order to raise money to make Tennessee a better job today than Ole Miss is today? What do you need? Because the wins on the field aren't happening. The players aren't there in the same way.
1: Yeah.
0: So what is it? I'm so sick of this.
1: What I would say is, and this is an argument we had about Florida, you know, last year. I feel like the ceiling, and maybe it's just because of history, right? Tennessee's won a national title in my lifetime.
0: They've
2: been a better program than Ole Miss in my lifetime. Yes, I agree that in the last decade,

0: decade, Ole Miss has done a lot of making up of ground.
1: Mm-hmm.
0: But I just feel like if you told me Tennessee won the national title this year, nobody's going to be surprised by that. But if I said, if somebody's in a coma in August, they wake up in December, in January, who won the national title? Tennessee. Oh, okay. What, same thing. Who won the national title? Ole Miss. What? What happened?
1: But that's that preconceived notion in this era that people need to get rid of.
0: I agree.
1: Indiana just won the national title.
0: It does still matter. People are just conditioned to think that way.
1: Yeah. Well, they need to decondition themselves.
0: You're a deconditioner.
1: He said you can agree to disagree doesn't make you right. On this case, you got to show your work more than Tennessee better. Because on the football field, they're not. And they haven't been. Until that changes, what other evidence is there? Well, look at Arkansas. They've got all the potential money in the world. Doesn't matter if your AD says you don't have any. Jerry Jones exists, but if he's not giving the money necessary, it doesn't matter. Sports Talk Mississippi. We'll be back.
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10: 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I'm Caleb Saylors. Officials in Lafayette County are calling on state lawmakers to quickly address dangerous synthetic substances being sold in local retailers in the wake of the deaths of two Ole Miss students. The request comes after the students reportedly had kratom-like products in their homes. Area law enforcement are asking the state legislature to hold hearings, assess current laws, and give police clear instructions on how to hold bad actors accountable. In the meantime, Governor Tate Reeves has not indicated
11: indicated whether or not he would call a special session on the matter. On the law enforcement side of things, officials say this is a public safety concern that needs to be addressed immediately. You can find out more by heading on over to supertalk.fm.

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0: in Hattiesburg. Good question here. Money question. So if Ole Miss goes 9-3 and misses the playoffs next year, they go 8-4. How long do y'all think people are going to keep giving? Because even good teams miss the playoffs. Right now it's fun, but even a 9-3 missed playoff is it worth the money out of people's pockets? Well, that is the biggest question about whether a program can sustain in this era or not when things are not perfect. I don't know that answer yet. It hasn't happened yet. I do think once you've tasted winning, it's really hard to stop chasing what needs to happen in order to win.
1: It's like you get a run at the blackjack table or the craps table, and the next thing you know, you put the college fund in there because you keep chasing that feeling.
0: It's easier to give up. Like, especially in a new era where there's new demands and new everything, it's easier to give up on it if you haven't had success. Like, I mean, look at the discourse. I feel like I'm picking on Arkansas today, but look at how Arkansas fans are feeling right now. Mm. They don't want to drop all kinds of money to help. They're just done. They're tired. They want to fire their AD and start completely over, which is probably the right decision.
1: You've got to have the right guy in charge.
0: Yeah.
1: You know, you can't have an AD that people don't believe in, because when he asks for money, it's like, I'm not giving you my money. I don't believe in you.
0: Mm-hmm.
1: You know, Mississippi State and Ole Miss right now have athletic directors that their fan bases buy into.
0: But I do think because they've tasted it, I don't think Ole Miss fans would stop. I don't think the businesses would stop just because they had a couple of down seasons. I think they would try to get that feeling again.
1: Certainly for the first few years.
0: Yeah.
1: You know, if something goes bad, if you want to play worst case scenario with Ole Miss and it's missed the playoff, and you're going from like 9-3 to 8-4, and then in year three, Golding is 6-6. You know, and you have to decide, do you want to continue on this path or not? And then the next coach comes in and he can't recapture the magic either. Then, yeah, if we're talking like 2033 or something like that, around the time that the 0% financing runs out at Ag Up, then, yeah, maybe then people are just like, all right, what am I putting my money in here for? Of course, we also don't know what college athletics are going to look like in 2033. It could be totally different at this point.
0: Yeah, it really could. Somebody said, I know this is unrelated, but I went to the Swamp this past weekend. The fans before the game were super nice and had their heads down, had no doubt we were going to win and couldn't figure out why they were favored. After the game, it's like their entire fan base changed. They had a different fire ignited in them. I had my head down, of course, listening to all the Gator baits and have a good drive home, but it was pretty cool to see that whole fan base change within a couple of hours. Man, I love college football. I'm used to Ole Miss letting you down anyhow. Well, not lately. But yeah, that's the thing, too, that we always go back to. There's still magic when you walk into a stadium, man.
1: Yeah, the game itself
0: still
1: has never been better. Yeah.
0: Oh, my gosh. I mean, walking into the stadium, and I sat in the press box where it's a work environment, and still, when you walk into the stadium, man, there's an energy that you State fans, even if it's raining like you know what out there on Saturday, when you walk into the stadium, unfortunately, on Saturday morning instead of Saturday afternoon or evening, you're going to feel that magic that doesn't go away when you walk into a stadium.
1: No.
0: It's still there, man.
1: It's still very much there. And there's just still something about being at home and the game comes on and you've got, you know, your food and your drink right there and you just got your feet up. There's something still that's still great about that. So people are always going to want their teams to be successful. I don't think that's ever going to go away.
0: John says fans don't seem any happier in this era. You can win the Rose Bowl and end up miserable. That's a personal choice, though.
1: Yeah.
0: If you don't enjoy a Rose Bowl season, then there's something wrong
1: with
0: you.
1: That's on you. Yeah.
0: That's a you problem.
1: Well, I mean, it depends on the program, right? Ohio State, Alabama lost in the Rose Bowl last year. They got hammered by Indiana. Their fans weren't happy because they're Alabama. They're used to winning national titles. Ole Miss, even if Ole Miss had lost in the Sugar Bowl, nobody was walking away from last season unhappy at that point.
0: No.
1: So I just, you know, you got to have that the right mentality about what your program is in each situation.
0: Yeah. Florida fans last year were mad at State for beating them. They were.
1: Yeah, they were. That's true.
0: They didn't want that to happen. The rare time in college sports where you get rooting for losses, you pro sports fans out there depending, you kind of want that. I'm surprised the Giants made a move for J.J. McCarthy. I don't think that makes any sense. I think they should have tanked.
1: Yeah.
0: Lean into it. Play Jameis for the whole year. Don't give up anything. McCarthy's not going to help you. I mean, what did you gain from that? That makes no sense to me.
1: Right.
0: Giants fans should kind of hope that they lose a lot of games now with their quarterback being hurt. You don't get that in college unless you want a coach fired.
1: Right. Nobody's tanking because there's nothing to tank for. You don't get the first pick of the five stars. You don't get anything like that. Losing makes your job harder. There is no built-in motivator. You know, in the NBA and the NFL, if you have the worst team, the next year you get the easiest schedule and you get the first pick in the draft. In the SEC, you get the same difficult schedule you had the year before, and your recruiting goes down. So yeah, there's no point in tanking in college sports whatsoever.
0: Somebody says, "Oh, I hope we tank all day." I assume that's a Giants fan.
1: Yeah.
0: I assume so. Tough sledding for those guys. We did not talk about the Cowboys' disaster class of a loss in Rio, did we?
1: That was a bad one. That was a really bad. We haven't talked to any NFL this week, I don't think, but that was particularly bad.
0: What was it, the first time in NFL history where two successful field goals were made within 7 seconds of each other?
1: Yeah, like, just nothing made sense in that whole situation. I don't understand how the Cowboys. First off, yeah, you got to give Dak some criticism there. Had George Pickens wide open in the end zone and couldn't hit him for the game-winning touchdown, and then it just didn't. I don't know how the defense gave away that game, but they did.
0: It's almost impossible.
1: And yet here we are. They absolutely did it. There's no getting around the fact that the Cowboys did lose that game. And if we're going to talk about the NFL, the NFC, by the way, I don't know if you know this or not, by the way. Do you know what the combined record of the NFC and AFC South is?
0: No, I have no idea.
1: It's 6-20.
0: Heck yeah.
1: Nobody has more than one win. In the NFC South, you have the Saints with one win, the Panthers with one win. I guess the Panthers are technically in first because they have a division win. Falcons have one win, and the Buccaneers, who I think were the preseason favorite to win the division, they're 0-3. AFC South, Jags have two wins. The Texans don't have a win. The Titans don't have a win. And the Colts have one win. So both divisions are 3-10. Pretty, you know, I guess all the good football in the South is just in the college.
0: Gotta
1: ranks.
0: Be.
1: It's not in the pros.
0: Well, the Saints are getting their second win on Monday.
1: Yeah, they'll be fine.
0: They're not losing to the Falcons on Monday.
1: You don't think?
0: No. And the poor Panthers, both of their starting cornerbacks are out for, what, 8 weeks?
1: Not great.
0: Goodness gracious. It's hard to overcome that. So he says, counterpoint, starting McCarthy is tanking. But the problem is you had to go get him. You had to give up something for him.
1: Yeah, I mean, it's just a fifth rounder. But it does. If you're the Giants, don't you look at, like, the Bears signed Case Keenum off the street, and he goes and beats the Eagles on Monday night, and you're like, why didn't we do this? We could have just gotten this guy.
0: Yeah.
1: What's Philip Rivers up to?
0: He'd give you a game.
1: He would absolutely give you a game.
0: Is he back to coaching that high school football team?
1: I'm sure he is, right?
0: Yeah.
1: I'm sure he is.
0: Because he coaches Luke Bryan's kid or something like that?
1: I mean, I'll take your word for it, sure.
0: I think that's wake up football, the team.
1: Stop it right now. Stop that right now. No more. Don't do that.
0: Coach Rivers.
1: Okay.
0: Won't play him.
1: You stop it right now.
0: I'm sorry.
1: Are you? No. You're not sorry enough for doing that. It was gross.
0: See, hey, Dad, this guy that you've been going back and forth with on the text line for weeks now just said Case Keenum was doggish. He did his thing. That's so the first text that he sent us that's like, okay.
1: He said in weeks. He said thang, first and foremost.
0: Yeah. That was fun to watch, that little juke that he did. Could you imagine what those guys did in the film room?
1: We didn't talk about it, but the quarterback sneak.
0: Oh, awesome. Were they faked pulling guards?
1: I've never seen a play design like that. That is next level from Ben Johnson. I don't know how he came up with that, what mad scientist thing he did to come up with an idea of, we're just going to let the guys come free right at the quarterback, but they'll never think about it. It's just crazy enough to work. It worked.
0: Because they'll fire off the ball and go upfield.
1: Yeah. You see the defensive tackle just go, I mean.
0: Yeah.
1: It's like, what do you want me to do? That was an unbelievable play call.
0: Oh, man. We will wrap the show up with you next, or I will anyway. You've got an extra hour of Hey Dad this evening, but we're not done quite yet. We'll be back after this. Sports Talk Mississippi in the Pearl River Resort Studio.

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0: Are we really villains?
1: Yeah, maybe.
0: I feel like we're kind of likable.
1: Most of the time.
0: Yeah, sure.
1: What are you going to talk about on Thunder and Lightning tonight?
0: Oh, you're not going to believe it. Mississippi State sports.
1: You got to lock in on basketball?
0: No, I think we'll stick with football. Carlo Barone will also join us for a segment as well. My podcast co-host will talk about this matchup between Mississippi State and Alabama and the fun that Mississippi State fans are having right now. The enjoyment is back in Starkville. For how long, who knows. But for right now, yeah, Mississippi State fans are excited to go to Davis-Wade Stadium.
1: I mean, that is... It's about time, isn't it?
0: Yeah, I mean, it's been 3 years. Even longer than that. I mean, you think about... State, what they snapped that losing streak that we talked about, the SEC home losing streak. There was over 1,000 days between SEC home wins. You've got a good team. They're playing good football. You've got an exciting player in Kamario Taylor that everybody in the country is keeping tabs on. Yeah, I mean, right now it's a good time to be a Bulldog. Now, how long is that going to continue? Hey, we'll find out. It may end this Saturday, but right now. Mississippi State fans are very excited, and good for them. Good for them. They've earned this to this point.
1: Yeah, they have. We'll see if the team can capitalize on that.
0: For sure. We will. For sure. So yeah, we'll talk a lot of Mississippi State, Alabama on Thunder and Lightning coming up in just a few minutes.
1: Somebody says State versus Alabama should be at night. LSU and McNeese should be at 11 a.m.
0: You're preaching to the choir.
1: But that's the SEC Network Plus game. They get to choose their kickoff time for that one. State ULM kicked off at night.
0: Yeah.
1: That's the wrong game.
0: Plus, that's not State's SEC Plus game, though.
1: Oh, it's not. So they even got a night kickoff despite...
0: They just got a night kickoff. Yeah, that would have been... State's Plus game is the Tennessee Tech game.
1: And they'll get to choose their kickoff time then.
0: That's a 1:30 kick, I believe, or 1 o'clock, something like that.
1: LSU getting every night game is a problem, and the SEC needs to address it. This one in particular, that's not an apples to apples comparison.
0: Right. No, I agree. But at the same time, like when they came up with these windows, right? They could not have forced. I don't think anybody foresaw Mississippi State being the number 16 team in the nation.
1: Yeah.
0: But that said, this is where you need a little bit of. Just need a little bit of flex. Here's the thing: the flex window that they do, the flex window could just be all day. Like you could just say, we're going to put this in the flex. And that means we'll decide what time we want this game. When we decide what time we want all the games. You could just say the flex, and it could mean 11. It could mean 2:30. It could mean. 6 o'clock. There's no reason for it to have to be locked in. But at the same time, I understand because when were those done? Like May, June, something like that. Nobody was expecting Mississippi State to be a top 20 team at that point.
1: No. But they are now. I'm with you though. Scheduling needs a little bit more flexibility.
0: There needs a little bit of tweaking here and there. Yeah.
1: When was the last time State won two SEC games that did not include Arkansas?
0: 2022. They won, four that year? Beat Kentucky? No, they didn't beat Kentucky. They beat Texas A&M, Arkansas, Ole Miss, and somebody else. I don't remember who the other SEC team that they beat was off the top of my head. Would it have been? Oh, it was Auburn. Auburn. So yeah, they were 4-4 that year. That's the last time.
1: In 16 years since their last win over Alabama,
0: second longest streak against them in the SEC. Only Arkansas has lost more games in a row to Alabama than Mississippi State has.
1: Everything comes back to Arkansas.
0: It always does. Yeah, it really does. But
1: we'll have to talk about this more tomorrow with the advantage in the rain. Has the forecast changed at all?
0: It seems to be shifting towards it's going to be a better day. But we'll see. You never know with the weather.
1: Hopefully, it avoids the tailgates in the game. If it wants to rain in the afternoon or the evening,
0: yeah, we're fine with that.
1: Yeah, I don't. Who cares?
0: I don't. But yeah. But yes, I don't know what the exact weather is going to be, but we'll see. It looks like it's going to be okay, but that's always something that could change.
1: Thank you for making our show part of your day, as you always do, however long you're here. We're happy you are here. I've got to get out of here because I've got to clear and make way for Rhino so you can hear an hour more of Brian Haydad. If you are looking for Thunder and Lightning and you get coaches' shows, although I think, Haydad, the Ole Miss stations won't be airing a coaches' show
0: this
1: week.
0: They aren't, but they kept the same time just to keep everything. So we're still 7 to 8. We're being replayed 7 to 8 on all those shows. I think they're doing Lars Larson or something for from 6 to 7.
1: So there you go. Thunder and Lightning. When Haydad comes back, I'll see you guys tomorrow. Good night.

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25 matchup against the Alabama Crimson Tide on Saturday morning at Davis-Wade Stadium. 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Welcome to Dog Talk. Glad to be with you on this Wednesday night. 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That game between State and Alabama kicks off just after 11 a.m. on Saturday morning. 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Some good news for Kamario Taylor. Mississippi State's quarterback was named the Davey O'Brien Award Quarterback of the Week. Went 27 of 38 against Mizzou this past Saturday for 360 yards. That is a season best for Kamario. Three touchdowns, just the one interception in the game. Kamario Taylor has thrown 14 touchdowns now inside of his first four games, only two interceptions, and to put that in perspective,

0: Baylor has 14 through four games, on pace to potentially triple that by the end of the season. So pretty impressive start for the sophomore from Noxubee County. Again, the quarterback of the week from the Davey O'Brien Award. And be interesting to see how things go this week in another really highly touted quarterback matchup, one of a lot of highlights in that game against Alabama. We have a great show for you tonight, a little bit different. Coach Levy is not with us tonight, but we have two players and two guys that have had terrific performances, certainly in these last two SEC games for Mississippi State. Kyle Ferry will be with us in the first half of the show. Kyle took over as the career scoring leader at Mississippi State after the Mizzou game this past Saturday. Also, State's career leader now in field goals made and extra points made. We'll talk with him. And then Amari Williams will be with us in the second half of the show tonight. A couple weeks removed from being SEC Defensive Lineman of the Week, he has been a terrific addition to Zach Arnett's defense coming over from Florida State at the end of last season. So make sure you stick around for that. Come join us if you're out and about. We're at Walk-Ons. We're on Highway 12 right here in Starkville, out on the patio. Love for you to come be with us tonight. We're here each and every Wednesday night during the season. And in addition to our show, they've got plenty of sports on TV, great food, everything you need to have a great Wednesday night. We'll take a break. We'll come back. Kyle Ferry will join us when Dog Talk continues in a moment. This is Mississippi State football from Learfield.
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2: 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We are happy to have Kyle Ferry with us in the first half of the show tonight. Everybody make Kyle feel welcome. Guy who is coming off of literally a record-setting night against Missouri this past Saturday, became Mississippi State's career scoring leader with 278 points now to his credit, 49 career field goals made, that is also a school record, and 131 career extra points, also a school record. Snapped all those in the game against the Tigers, two of them on actually one field goal in that game together. So what was all of that like? I mean, I know you take great pride in what you do, but now to be the best to ever do it, what's that mean to you?
3: Man, it's incredible honor to have. Growing up wanting to do this, do it here especially, and then being able to look up and see your name next to people that you idolized when you were a kid and you watched on TV, and then just see your name slowly creep up the leaderboard, and then starts getting talks, hey, you're within, you know, probably two games of doing it. Now it's, hey, it could happen tonight, and then it happens. It goes by quick, but also, you look, I always tell people, I feel like I've been here forever, and I also feel like I just started all at the same time.
2: So you mentioned people that you looked up to and always wanting to do what you do at Mississippi State. So give me some of the names. Who are some of the people that you

0: going to leave. We had no question about it. So guys like Dak, I wanted to see guys who had success here and be able to sustain here.
1: Yep.
0: And so guys like him, Logan Cook was a good one. Logan Cook's probably the best specialist to ever do it. He's now made tens of millions of dollars punting in the NFL. Just guys like that, you know, who had success here and were able to sustain and then go do it at the next level and represent Mississippi State in the right way.
1: Logan was the punter when I started here a decade ago for those great teams that Coach Mullen had, and obviously went on, got drafted by Jacksonville, and has had a terrific NFL career. But it can be sometimes a part of the game, the special teams phase, that gets overlooked. But you are someone who has been keenly plugged into it even before you became a Mississippi State player. So what draws someone to want to be a specialist, to embrace one of those? I equate it to pitching in baseball sometimes. I think it's the loneliest position on the field when you have to go out there with the pressure on and find a way to knock down a big kick. What got you interested in doing that?
0: Well, really, it came my freshman year. I played soccer my whole life, and then my freshman year, the head football coach of my high school was my Bible teacher. And every day after Bible class, he'd be like, "Hey, God told me today he wanted you to kick for me." And so it became kind of like this joke we had for a year. And then he kind of looked up and realized our kicker was a senior. And he's like, "All right, but for real, come out and just try it one day." He always wanted me to play receiver, too. That was 40 pounds ago. And he really wanted me to play receiver. And I told him, "I ain't playing receiver. I was playing four sports at the time in high school. And I was like, I want to continue to play all those sports." And so he finally gave in and said, "All right, if you kick this year, we'll just let you kick." And then after my first year, I kind of just taught myself how to do it. I started kicking in June of 2021. And so that's when I started kicking and found that I really enjoyed it. And then after my first year, my coach was like, "Hey, you're pretty good at this. Go just try a ranking camp and see what it was." And obviously was a state fan at the time. Was ranked really high my sophomore year. And then obviously after your first time, you get ranked. And one coach talks to you, well, then the other coach is interested. And I knew the struggles that had happened here when I was in high school. And so I knew that they were looking at transfers, looking at older guys to come do it. And then in 2022, when I was a senior, Massimo Biscardi was the kicker, and then Ben Raybon was the kickoff specialist, and they were both seniors. And so I knew that if I came here also, I had a chance to play because there wasn't a returning starter. So that also caught my eye. But I guess one thing that if you're a specialist, you got to be able to, I always say I prepare for success, but also are willing to take defeat and understand that this job, you can be the hero or the zero, and so you got to take that on the shoulders both ways. You know, if you hit a big kick, you hit a big kick. But like I told you before we started, you're only as good as your next one. So Saturday was great, but this Saturday I'm only as good as my next kick.
1: Yeah, and that's exactly what he said when we were talking about it when you sat down up here. The atmosphere in the stadium on Saturday, again, I'm almost 10 years in, but I'd put that easily top 3-4 since I've been here, going back to the start of the 17 season. When you walk out in an environment like that and you step out there to try and make a big kick, in your case a record-setting kick on that field goal attempt, what's that like when you come out from the sideline and you've got all those people in there and there's that hush, and then suddenly you see it go through the uprights and the place is bonkers?
0: It's a feeling like no other, for sure. There's this sense of like, man, anytime you hear Cowboys, you know you did your job. And so being able to come off and know I did my job, and, you know, these best fans in the country right here. So being able, you know, I still get chills. It doesn't get old running out of the tunnel. Never does. I always, from my first game in 23 to now, I get chills every single time I run onto the field, especially Saturday looking up. And that was the most packed it's been since I've been here. Yep. And so I've waited a long time for that. And so that was really exciting to see, considering what I've seen since I've been here. And be able to see Saturday night there not be a seat empty in that place was pretty special.
1: Yeah, and there's a great chance that that's going to happen again on Saturday morning. By the way, there were less than 1,000 tickets left for the game earlier today, so if you don't have your tickets yet, halestate.com/tickets, make sure you get yours and be there Saturday morning for State and Alabama. But to be a part of a 4-0 start, to go through a situation like the one Saturday where you've got the full house, the great atmosphere, to know that you're probably going to have something like that again on Saturday, just as a player, How much fun is that, given some of the failure and some of the lean times that you've come through in your career and other guys who have been here with you, that they've come through in their careers?
0: Man, money can't buy it. I'll tell you that right now. Just being able to see and go through, man, it makes it all the more special knowing, man, I was here when there was 12,000 people in the stands and we're getting beat by 30 at home. And then you see Saturday night and there's 60,000 people in the fourth quarter with 2 minutes left, tie game. I mean, you can't put a price tag on that. And so being able to have that, man, is so special. I can't like put it into words how much it means to our football team and our program to be able to have that, especially with how many recruits we have coming in and whatever else. It's a huge sign and it's a huge draw to people who love college football and who love Mississippi State. I mean, it doesn't get better than Saturday at Davis Wade.
1: And it's stuff that you'll carry with you for the remainder of your life and talk to your kids about and hopefully your grandkids about one day. I can't imagine what it's like to have a memory, what kind of gift that is, that that's something that no one can ever take away from you. Ever think about it in those terms?
0: Oh, all the time. I always say I'll never forget that night. And Saturday was one of those nights that you don't forget. You don't. Whether you're playing, coaching, or ringing a cowbell, you don't forget those kind of games. Like, I was at the Piss and Miss Egg Bowl, I guess that's almost 7 years now. And
1: it's
0: I
1: hard
0: still,
1: to believe, isn't it?
0: And,
1: yeah.
0: And, man, it's crazy. That was my first ever college football game in person. And I still remember the game fully. Like, I remember plays in the game in the second quarter when the play everyone remembers, obviously, at the end of the game. But I remember plays in the second quarter that happened. That was 7 years ago, and I barely knew football. I hadn't even started playing yet. And so nights like Saturday, you don't forget.
1: When you walk on the field this Saturday, because of the story you've told earlier, I think my introduction for you from now on, it was a divine calling when he was in high school that led him to become a kicker, because God told your football coach he wanted you to kick. There
0: yes,
1: you go.
0: Sir.
1: Hey, Bulldog fans, when the Bulldogs win, you win. 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

0: 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We are at Walk-Ons on Highway 12 in Starkville. We've got a pause here, but we'll come back and have more with Kyle Ferry when Dog Talk continues in a moment. This is Mississippi State Football from
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to have you with us tonight. It's Dog Talk live from Walk-Ons on Highway 12 here in Starkville. Kyle Ferry's with us for one more segment, and Amari Williams will join us in the second half of the show as State gets set to take on Alabama on Saturday at 11 a.m. at Davis-Wade Stadium. Hey, if you love Walk-Ons catfish, it's because America's Catch, based in Itabena, Mississippi, is the proud supplier of U.S. farm-raised catfish to Walk-Ons. America's Catch, America's number one name in catfish, bringing taste to your table right here at Walk-Ons or to your family dinner. We were talking a little bit earlier. You have been a lifelong Mississippi State fan, and a lot of that is connection through family.

0: So you've got a tie to Kosciuszko kind of through extended family, right?
1: Yeah, my stepdad married my mom in 2017 or 16. They're probably listening to, so I definitely botched that. but whenever he kind of moved in, my dad's from Scotland, so he didn't have a college football team, obviously, growing up. So when Mike moved in, it was kind of the first time someone in my house cheered for a team, and it happened to be Mississippi State. And so after that, I hated Arkansas, so I was like, all right, well, we'll get on this train here and see what happens. So ever since then, man, it's been all maroon.
0: I think we're all real happy that it worked out that way, too, you know, for you and for your family. So it's interesting when you're a specialist. There are special teams periods in practice where you go out, and obviously you're working on quick operation, trying to get things done in the clutch. You have periods, too, where you're working with your field goal protect team and field goal block teams out there trying to make things happen just like it would in a game. But for the bulk of practice, you guys are out there and you're kind of self-starters. You have to keep yourselves sharp. So as a group of specialists, kind of tell me what that's like and how you push the other kickers, you and Oyson. How does Ethan factor into that? How much do you work with the other guys in the operation, the long snappers and the holders, to make sure that you guys are letter perfect when you have to go out there and execute it in the game?
1: Man, it's every day. Different, I guess. Tuesdays is our punt day, so I don't kick on Tuesdays. I only kick Wednesdays and Saturdays. And so Wednesday is our field goal period and our kickoff day. So that was today. And then Tuesday's our punt day, and then we don't really strike a ball until Saturday. That's kind of been working for us as a group. That's what we've liked to do. We don't like to overkick, overswing. I always say the more you kick, the more you think. So I'd prefer not to think. So I only kick on Wednesdays and Saturdays. We do a lot of things together, especially as a group. I mean, like you said, we kind of only have ourselves when we're out there. And so being able to be tight group, I mean, it helps you want to work for your brother and the guy that you are really close to. Like right now, they're actually eating. We eat every Wednesday night, so all the specialists are eating right now. Just a way for us to stay together and be able to be with each other, because the closer you are with your snapper, it just makes everything better. If there's a bad play, good play, you know that your brother's right there working as hard as he can for you. We do specific things. We also do some fun things that I probably can't say that we do during practice. But we keep ourselves busy for sure and stay out of the way.
0: So you are an avid golfer and one of a few on the team, and I'm fascinated by the mechanics and how maybe – is there a similarity between the golf swing, mechanics that go with that, and also the mechanics that go with hip turn, leg, all those things coming together when you're a place kicker or you're a kickoff specialist?
1: Absolutely. I think it also, a lot of verbiage is the same. I always tell, Coach Odom actually took my clubs his first year here because he thought it was a great idea. And I told him, golf helps me kick better. I can't prove it scientifically, but I can prove it mentally that I'm just, the golf course is my happy place, man. And so anytime I can get onto the course, I still try to play 3-4 times a week. But yeah, absolutely. The way that you swing a golf club and try to figure out what's wrong with your swing, it's the same with kicking. You know, if you're playing a draw or whatever, and it's actually helped me. If I'm hooking it, I go back to golf and I'm like, well, when I'm hooking a golf ball, I'm doing this, so I'm probably doing this kicking. And then it allows me to kind of get away from kicking while also helping myself.
0: Please teach me how to hook a golf ball. Please teach me how to do that. I think all of it's great. And I always said some of the coolest trading cards when I was younger, and I didn't know who a lot of the kickers were, but when you could get that place kicker card, and it was always the shot where both feet were in the air on the transfer and the hips coming through, it looked like they were superhuman. They're just levitating for a moment before impact, and I always thought that's just the coolest looking thing, and all of it is because of what you're talking about, the mechanics, the biomechanics, all that, to make it come together. I don't want to forget about your wife, because she was good to come with you tonight. So Kyle, is you're one of a few married guys on the team, I think, right?
1: I think I might be the only one.
0: I'm thinking baseball. Gotcha. But your wife, Sierra Sacco, former Sierra Sacco, a lot of you will remember Sierra was a fantastic softball player, still a part of the program, playing professionally now. How do you drive one another? Because obviously Sierra's playing pro softball, very high level, was a high-level athlete when she was playing in college ranks. You're still playing.

0: How do you sharpen one another?
1: We're very, very competitive. We don't really play stuff. We used to play pickleball together, and then it turned into like us not speaking to each other for like days. So we stopped that a while ago. But I think just our competitive drive, I think it helps that we are, not toot our horns, but we're good at what we do, and I think that helps. And I also think having another athlete in the house for when you're struggling with something or just anything, really, they get it. And so, like, if she's struggling, I understand it because I've struggled too, playing in front of millions of people on TV. I get it. And so I think being able to have that mindset together and then also being competitive, I think, keeps us sharp because no matter what we do, we compete in it. I mean, it doesn't matter if it's cleaning up the kitchen, whatever it is. We're going to be better than the other person is at it. And so I think that just makes us better athletes all together because of how competitive we are.
0: This is a world of extreme highs and extreme lows sometimes. And the people who succeed ultimately are the ones who can find some way to level it out and keep it in the middle. When you're married to someone who is living that same experience, how much easier does it make it to deal with the low moments, but also how much does it put some of the highs in perspective that, to your point, you're only as good as the next one?
1: Yeah, I mean, I think, you know, it's one of those things where we try not to compare our careers. Oh, I still have another year, too, so
0: yep.
1: I've still got some more I can put on there. But we try not to compare because, you know, when our kids are born, someone's got to be better. And so that's the way I look at it. Someone's got to be better. But no, it is. It's really nice after a bad game or something bad or something doesn't go my way. I know someone at home who wants the best for me understands what's going on. It's not just one of these things. And also, she puts me in my place a lot, too. And so being able to be like, it's not that bad, or you're overreacting. It's one of those things where I'm like, all right, she's probably right. She's done this before. And not just disregard what she has to say.
0: Here's my experience with regard to how marriage can really put things in proper perspective if you're with the right person all the time. So you're dealing with it from an athletic standpoint, two very competitive people who have done this at a really high level. My wife was an athlete. I was not. I talked about sports because I wanted to be an athlete and failed at it. I thought I nailed a touchdown the other night. San Francisco makes a leaping grab in the end zone, winds up being the go-ahead score, nailed it. Came home, fired up about it. Did you hear what I said when San Francisco made the touchdown catch? Yeah, it was okay. That's it. And just like that, you're right back where you're supposed to be. Legs cut down, right back where you're supposed to be. That's how all this works. Perspective is everything, but you need someone to hold you accountable. You need someone to do those things.
1: Oh, yeah.
0: And I think the two of you are going to be great. I'm excited for what the future holds for the two of you in that respect, too. And excited for that fifth year. You were telling me that earlier. So a lot of you know, recently, the NCAA passed legislation that now you get 5 years to play five, and Kyle's going to be one of the first people that will get to benefit from that ruling. So you get the fifth year next year to come back and keep adding to some of these totals, right?
1: Unless they kick me out. That's what I always tell them. Unless you kick me out, I'm here till I literally don't have a locker anymore, then I'll stop coming in.
0: I don't think anybody's going to be in any hurry to do that. Hey, congratulations on all the records. Well-deserved. We're looking forward to a big game on Saturday. Thank you for coming out and doing this, too. I really appreciate it,
1: Kyle. Yes, sir. Thank you.
0: Kyle Ferry, everybody. We'll take a break. We'll come back. Amari Williams will be with us for the second half of the show when Dog Talk continues in a moment. We're live at Walk-Ons here in Starkville. Come see us. This is Mississippi State Football from Learfield.
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13: Second half of Dog Talk on this Wednesday night from Walk-Ons here on Highway 12 in Starkville. 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Amari Williams joins us for the second half of the show as State gets set to take on Alabama on Saturday, 11 a.m. Yeah, big hand for Amari. Been playing really well inside this first month of the season, especially these two SEC games, week removed from being SEC Defensive Lineman of the Week after a big game at South Carolina, and made some big plays in that win against Mizzou this past weekend to help State get to 2-0 in the SEC. I was asking you during the break, how much fun is it to be at 4-0 a month into a season, 2-0 in the conference, and seemingly playing the biggest game of the year every week?
14: Super excited. This week we have a, you know, big opportunity, another challenge, and we're going to make the most of it. We're going to get after it.
13: Coach Lebby always talks about how quickly you guys turn the page, and you enjoy wins on Saturdays. Maybe some of that carries over into Sunday, but once you walk through the doors on Monday morning, you've turned the page and you've moved on to what's next. What's the locker room been like in terms of leadership, focus, all those things, and having people have the right mindset week in and week out?
14: That's something that I feel like maybe overlooked a little bit sometimes, is that, the type of leaders we got in the locker room. Jordan Gilbert, is a guy that I think is a big you know, big leader in this in that locker room, Camario. Obviously, I feel like me as being one of them will, you know, just, I mean, we got plenty more. Just, you know, we got amazing leaders in there, and, you know, we got a good head on our shoulders as a whole. So, you know, just, you know, I always use the saying, and I've been telling the guys since week two, you know, don't drink the poison. The praise is the poison.
0: You made that very comment the last time I saw you in front of the podium. I guess it was a couple Mondays ago at the press conference when you were voted SEC Defensive Lineman of the Week. And it's interesting because when everybody's talking about how great things are going, it is kind of easy to get drawn into that, sucked into all the praise and getting up on the high horse a little bit. Personally, how do you make sure that you maintain that right balance of, I'm a great player, I'm worthy of the accolades I receive, but at the same time, you got to go out and put it on video each and every week?
14: I mean, it really just goes back to kind of what you already said. The accolade and all that stuff doesn't, you know, it feels good. Don't get me wrong. We're all human, but at the end of the day, it really just shows the work's paying off and, you know, just keep on doing what we've been doing.
0: So you're a new player in a new program, not new to the game by any stretch, but in this first month, where have you felt your game growing? Where do you think you're making strides to become the kind of player you want to be?
14: You know, just communicating more. I feel like the previous defense I was in, you know, we didn't have to do a whole lot of talking. So, you know, now with this defense and Arnett's defense, you know, I feel like the Jack is pretty much the middle linebacker of the defense. So, you know, we're doing a lot of communicating, getting guys lined up. And, you know, I'd say that's probably the biggest thing. So just vocalizing.
0: How much does it help, though, to be out there with a lot of guys who have played a lot of football? Some of the terminology may be different for some of these guys coming in playing for Coach Arnett for the first time. But Jordan Gilbert, I'll use him as an example. Jordan's played a lot of football at a lot of different places, so he knows how to play his position, knows how to play defense. How much does it help with that all of you can lean on previous experience to put you in a position to be successful now?
14: I mean, I'd say just, I go back to what I said earlier. You know, the leadership, Jordan's a guy that, you know, I mean, being a safety, you know, there'll be some times where I'll come to him, you know, ask him questions about coverage, you know, and that's at the Jack position all the way to the safety. So just understanding that, you know, always being critical of myself and, you know, wondering how I could be better, get better. And, you know, I don't think anybody's, you know, less than me. And, you know, just that. So,
0: okay, so I'm glad you bring up pass coverage, because you had a big pass breakup in that game against Mizzou on Saturday night. So I'm curious, at your position where you are this hybrid linebacker DN kind of player, what's your role in that, and how much do you work on that through the course of a week of not only being up there trying to rush a passer, but also dropping back into coverage and kind of honing those skills?
14: I mean, I feel that Jack position, you know, it's a cool position that we're put in, because it's the exact, I guess, point between a true D lineman and a linebacker.
0: Yep.
14: So being able to be versatile, and, I mean, Coach Arnett dials up, you know, he's dialing up those plays. So, you know, he puts us in a good situation throughout the week to, you know, be prepared for, you know, the game.
0: What was your relationship like with him at Florida State last year? How much did you two get to know one another?
14: I mean, he was an analyst, so he's a guy that, you know, running around on, you know, special teams and, you know, all that stuff, and, you know, on defense, you know, he's a guy that's, you know, running around and critiquing guys. So just seeing how he moved, you know, that's something I could always say about him, and he always has that same intensity. And, you know, he's the type of guy that you want to play for, and, you know, he's one of the main reasons, you know, I ended up at Mississippi State.
0: I think that he has made a tangible difference with regard to where this football team is 4 weeks into the season compared to where it was a year ago, and all of you have played a role in that with him. But beyond the intensity, I hear guys like Isaac Smith, and Isaac knew Coach before when he was here, but they talk about accountability, and he will hold himself accountable, but he is also making sure that all of you hold yourselves accountable. What's it like to have a coach like that he wants you to succeed, but he also wants you to understand what it takes to do it over and over and over again?
14: You know, I think it's kind of funny, because, you know, just, you know, it's something that I kind of harp to the younger guys, is that, you know, he's intent. Like, he's really intense. And, you know, it's kind of funny because I was telling some of my teammates, you know, a few weeks ago, it was like,

0: there will be like weeks on end that I'm like, does he even like me? Like, he's on me so much that, like, but he's the reason that I'm here. He, you know, he brought me here. So, you know, I go back to that and I think, you know, now he believes in me and, you know, he's just intent.
1: You know, here was a guy that was a good player in his own right at New Mexico, but he looks like he could still put pads on and get out there and play with you guys. Yep. I mean, and still has that same kind of mindset that he could get out there with some vicious intent and get some things done. How did you kind of emerge as a leader? Do you have to step out of your comfort zone a little bit when you're a new guy in a new place? And you mentioned you and Jordan. Will was here, obviously, all last year. Only got to play in the two games, but was here, but still kind of a new guy. That's three in that group. You know, do you have to step out of your comfort zone to become a leader when you're a new guy?
0: 100%. I mean, it's not something that, you know, I feel like leadership isn't something that you just, you know, just walk up to the podium and, you know, just have. It's something that you earn week to week, and you know, I feel like just how I carry myself during practice, throughout the week, off the field, you know, it's just something that I have, you know, kind of demanded from my teammates almost to a sense because of how hard, you know, I push myself.
1: There's saying that you want to do something, and then there's actually following through with action. Sorry. And how much pride do you take in that? Like, I watch you play, and I can see what's happening on the field, that you're trying to back up your words with the way that you play. How much does that run through your mind when you're out there, especially with younger guys behind you, and that I'm going to show you how you're supposed to do this?
0: Yeah, I mean, I'm the example, and I got to be the example for, you know, these younger guys, even these older guys, you know, and I just have set that on me, and, you know, I just had to be there every week in and week out.
1: Tell me a little bit about this group of guys that are playing the jack position, because it's not for everybody. You've got to have different skills, all kinds of different skill sets to do it. So tell me a little bit about this group as a whole and why it works.
0: Yeah, and I go back to what I said earlier. You know, that jack position, it's, in my opinion, I don't know if this is biased, but I think it's the best athletes on the field, because, I mean, you got to take on a 335-pounder, and then you got to drop back and guard a 180-pound receiver. Yep. So, you know, just knowing what the expectation is for us, and especially in that jack room, I mean, we got some guys that, you know, have been putting in the work, and, you know, I mean, they're ready. Whenever they get the opportunity, they're ready, and, you know, I mean, we're good.
1: Yeah, next opportunity is Saturday morning against Alabama at Davis Wade Stadium. Again, the game kicks off at 11 a.m. We'll be there to tell you all about it starting at 9 on Saturday. Amari's with us for one more segment. We'll take our final break. Come back, have more football from walk-ons here in Starkville in just a moment. This is Dog Talk in Mississippi State Football from Learfield.
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8: 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We are live at Walk-Ons on Highway 12 here in Starkville. No football game next Saturday. 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Our coverage begins at 9 on Saturday morning. If you're out with us tonight, if you're coming by at some point, maybe coming in to watch football tomorrow night, they've got baseball, the playoffs are going on, they've got SEC volleyball going in here tonight, everything else. Let me give you a couple ideas for something to munch on while you're sitting around tonight, including these Louisiana loaded nachos. If you're out here on the patio with us, you can see them sitting up here on the table. Crispy tortilla chips stacked with blackened chicken, pepper jack, boudin, andouille sausage, melted jack and cheddar, cheddar cheeses, diced bell peppers, red onions, all of it topped with queso and spicy ranch. It is a party on a plate, and you can figure the rest of it out, but it looks amazing. It's got the Mardi Gras flavor to it there with all the different colors on top, and you can't go wrong with wings, right? And they've got great wings. These are big, juicy, bone-in, buffalo and sweet chili, the two flavors we feature here tonight, but they've got lots more you can pick from. 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Come by and see them, Walk-Ons here on Highway 12 in Stark. Well, glad to have Amari Williams with us. We're talking football here in the final segment of Dog Talk tonight. You grew up Miami, right around that area, right?
9: Or Palm Beach.
8: Palm Beach. So I noticed that you played against a couple of guys last week that you had played against in high school. I would imagine that's not an uncommon thing for you. There are a lot of guys who come from that part of the world, gone on to play college football. What was it like playing high school there? How did it kind of help you become the player you are now?
9: I mean, week-to-week competition. Fun fact, I lived in Minnesota for 2 years.
8: Yep.
9: And moved back to Florida, and just a night and day. Just
8: I bet.
9: It was just, you know, we go against the best competition every week. You know, Jeremiah Smith was a guy that was in our conference. And then, you know, last week, what's his name? Austin Simmons.
8: Yes, Simmons.
9: Was also in our, you know, conference. So,
8: yeah.
9: Just best opportunity, best competition every week.
8: And a lot of you have probably heard me tell the story when we were in South Carolina, but one of the reasons you were in Minnesota for part of your life, too, Amari's dad is Mo Williams. Mo played in the NFL, was a great running back at Kentucky in the 90s, SEC's leading rusher, 1995. You told me after the South Carolina game, you had a big game at South Carolina, almost 31 years to the day that

0: your dad went over there and rushed for 300 yards and four touchdowns. And I asked you, you talked to him about it, and you just grinned at me and said, I got to be better than dad at everything. What was that like growing up, being around somebody who was playing at the highest level? And how did it help shape maybe your competitiveness and your drive as a player?
1: I would say, you know, he's – I mean, you go back to the only man that will ever want you to be better than him is your dad. And, you know, having my dad, you know, he always was pushing me to be my best. And, you know, we would always compete, you know, not really fair, you know, knowing he's an ex-NFL player. But, you know, we would always be competing in everything we do. And, you know, that's just kind of built – well, carried on into, you know, who I am now.
0: How much do you guys talk on a regular basis just about what you're going through in the game? Maybe even what you're going through in life, school, any of that. How much do those conversations come up?
1: I mean, all the time. You know, actually, it's something he does now is, you know, after every week, he kind of gives me his, you know, little 10 cents of, you know, what I could get better at, things, you know, I did good. You know, he still wants to be a coach me, but, you know, he still gives me that little criticism every week. So
0: who do you model your game after? You got a favorite pro player or a few pros that you try to go out and emulate?
1: I don't think I got any one, you know, favorite player. I kind of try to take the best people at, you know, certain things and try to, you know, emulate, you know, that in my game. You know, I think Myles Garrett probably in the run game. I don't even know. I couldn't even give you a solid answer in the coverage, but, you know, I kind of try to just week to week take the best, you know, pieces of each player and try to emulate in my game.
0: I don't know how many of you know this either. Amari was a two-way player at the college level before he wound up at State. So in addition to being a defensive lineman or a hybrid, he was also a tight end. And I think I've got the stat right. You were one of just a very few players in the FBS last year to catch a pass and have at least half of a sack in the same game. It's something very rare at this level today. Do you miss playing offense?
1: You know, I'm not going to say I don't. You know, it's nothing like scoring a touchdown, but, you know, it's also nothing like, you know, making a sack, making a big play. So, you know, it's something I always think of. You know, I said in one of my previous interviews, I'm still the best tight end on this team. You know, I be joking with them guys. So, you know, I say with a little grain of salt, I still miss a little bit.
0: You do not lack for confidence. There are a lot of guys on this team that are like that. And I was asked a question earlier today about, you know, when you're 4-0, you're 2-0 in the SEC, do you sense confidence from what you're seeing from players being around the program, all that? And the easy answer is yes, but you have to earn that, yeah, don't you? And you guys have earned that opportunity because of what you've done the last 4 weeks, right?
1: Yes, sir.
0: How fun is it when you go into practice or you go into the locker room and you know you've got all of this good energy built up because you've gone out and demonstrated it, you've been able to overcome adversity now in back-to-back weeks, coming from behind to win games? How does it help prepare you as you keep going deeper and deeper into a season?
1: You know, just having that momentum. You know, we're 4-0 right now, but, you know, every week we go into the week with the mindset of, you know, we're 0-0. So, just trying to come out, you know, on Saturday on top and, you know, like you said, you know, having, you know, that confidence, but, you know, not being big-headed and, you know, just cleaning up the little things and just always working towards being better.
0: And it's a great point because there is a difference. It's okay to be confident as long as confidence doesn't become arrogance. Sure. As a player, how do you find that balance to know what that good confidence is and you don't let it turn into that?
1: Yeah, I mean, just like I just said, is like just cleaning up the little things. You know, you could have a great, like me personally, like I could have a great game, but I'm going to sit here and think about that one play I missed. And that's every single week. And, you know, just working on being better.
0: Looking for a comfortable place to stay when you come to town this weekend at an affordable price? 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We're visiting with Amari Williams. The State gets set to take on Alabama on Saturday at 11 a.m. What's the best thing about playing in this defense? What's the most fun thing about playing in this defense?
1: I would say, especially for my position, you know, I'm going to talk from my experiences, you know, the freedom we have, especially in, you know, Arnett's defense. You know, he lets his guys play. And, I mean, it was something I was telling you during the break is that, you know, we don't – as long as we're playing as hard, as fast as we can, like, he's not one of the those type of guys that's going to sit here and harp on little things as long as we're playing our fastest and hardest. So, you know, I would say the freedom.
0: Where has this group found this ability to really lock in? And it's come up a couple times in the last 2 weeks. So, South Carolina, you're down 16-0. Go in at halftime, you're back in the game, and then the defense comes out, pitches a shutout in the third quarter. You're down against Mizzou, and you find a way to tighten things up, and you get a couple back-to-back punts, get your offense back out there, and then at the end of the game, turnover on downs, and you bat the pass down in the end zone. How do you find that ability when the moments are the biggest to lock in and make plays?
1: I feel like it's not, you know, I feel like momentum, as far as like in a game, I feel like momentum's things that teams allow to happen. And, you know, I feel like we're not affected by momentum, and, you know, we go into every single play like it's our last. And, you know, we do our best, you know, as a unit, as a team, to stay level-headed. And, you know, coming out of halftime, like you said, like we know what we got to do, what things we got to clean up. And, you know, that's what we did. And, you know, I felt like a lot of the points that were given up during the beginning of the South Carolina games was ultimately on us. So, you know, once we clean up those things, I don't feel like there's any team that can compete.
0: Amari, appreciate you doing this. Best of luck to you and the team on Saturday against Alabama, and we wish you the best the remainder of the year. Off to a terrific start.
1: Yes, sir.
0: Amari Williams, everybody. That'll do it for us tonight. Again, State and Alabama, 11 a.m. on Saturday morning at Davis-Wade Stadium. We'll talk to you, get you ready for the game with the C-Spire Tailgate Show starting at 9. 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Good night, everybody.
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0: News. I'm Tom Rigotti. The last U.S. troops quietly left Iraq today. Fox's Jennifer Griffin reports.
1: The U.S. withdrew its troops from Iraq in 2011, only to have to return 3 years later to fight ISIS. President Trump praised the withdrawal, but former U.S. military commanders who fought in Iraq worry it is a reward to Iran, whose Shia militias have attacked U.S. forces 600 times.
0: Police say the man who shot three co-workers at a company in Manassas, Virginia, has committed suicide.
2: Manassas Police Chief Doug Keene says Marvin Grant fled after shooting three co-workers at United Rentals where he worked.
3: Mr. Grant came to work this morning, made a statement to a co-worker that three people are going to die. He then produced a handgun and began shooting.
2: Three employees shot were taken to hospitals and two have since died. The other was in stable condition.
0: That's Fox's Jessica Rosenthal. 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